0: the Lord.
1: And rest and be revived. Let's see what Mother has to say about loving Jesus for himself alone.
2: We have a call. Hello?
3: Hello.
2: Hi, where are you from?
3: Modesto, California, Mother.
2: Wonderful. What's your question?
3: Oh, praise Jesus. I got through to you.
2: Thank you.
3: Mother, talking about impatience, I guess I'm being impatient. I go before the Blessed Sacrament at the Adoration Chapel in at St. Joseph's Parish here in Modesto. I have a 42-year-old daughter who's bipolar, and I visit asking our Lord, you know, to help her go through this trying time. But I sit there like you tell us all the time, just sit sometimes and just listen. And I guess maybe as a 60-year-old woman, 68-year-old person, I keep thinking I'm going to really hear voices, but I know I'm not. But I just feel, I sit there and my mind wanders to everything else outside of the chapel, my worries, my children, everything, and I try to focus. And I know I'm there and he's happy I'm there, but I just don't have the feeling like I'm there.
2: We have to join the rest of the world, honey. You see, in the spiritual life, in prayer life, for one thing, to anyone who wants to be closer to Jesus, who wants to know Jesus, who wants to love Jesus, who wants to be holy, those are wonderful desires implanted by the Holy Spirit. We can't even have those without God. We're a big, fat hole in a donut without God. So now, we have to know that I have to love God for himself alone. If you sat down in prayer before the Blessed Sacrament every time you went there, why would you go? You would go to be consoled. We say, oh, I feel so good every time I'm in front of the Blessed Sacrament. I'm going back. Well, sure you're going back because you felt good. Jesus wants you to love him for himself alone. Jesus loved the Father intensely from the first moment he stood before Pilate. When he stood before Herod, the hypocrite, the liar, the deceiver. He wouldn't even answer him. He stood there before the Father when Pilate said, answer me. Don't you know I can crucify you or release you? And Jesus looked at him, said, no. You have no power over me, except it is given to you from above. My Father would give me legions of angels if I asked him. But now this is your time. And Pilate said, oh, you're a king. Said, you have said. Our Lord went that far to accept the Father's will. So all the problems that you have outside those church doors, all the frustrations and the heartaches and the disappointments are all part of a plan in the hand of God to make you holy. To make you holy by accepting it with love. Is it easy? Oh, no. Heaven does not come cheap. Only hell does. But you remember that. Heaven does not come cheap. Only hell does. And so the next time you stand there or kneel before the Blessed Sacrament, say, hi, Jesus, I'm here. I don't have much to say. In fact, I don't know what to say. Do you mind if I just sit here? Just want to be with you. I don't expect anything. I don't particularly want anything. I just would like to be here, if you don't mind. I think that kind of prayer would be so pleasing to God. So pleasing to God. The because you're there for him. See, you're not thinking of yourself at all. And you're doing that. That's the beautiful part of what of your question. You are doing that. Be happy with that. Don't think that he's angry with you. Oh, goodness, no. We can't judge God by ourselves. We get angry over nothing. He doesn't do that. He loves you. You're depending on feeling. See? Well, you could have a good pot of spaghetti and have a good feeling. I would. But that's not God, you see. Feeling good, I don't think he felt good at all this season. And when he said, Father, forgive them, they don't know what they do. Oh, hey. Boy, all of you that have a hard time forgiving, read that. Not only did he forgive those who crucified him, he excused them. Think about it. You're okay. Just go and sit there.
1: And we continue on with our program and a topic about getting your soul in order. Life is tough.
0: It is for so many people, so many really big heartaches. And each of us has to present ourselves before God. Mother said, we each drag our own carcass to market, right? Which means we go alone. And so we love others. We want their salvation. But we talked on another time about the eternal now, you know, that all things are present to God now. So we still can pray for those who are deceased. And we trust that he would give them everything possible for their salvation.
1: And the idea is Mother's counsels here, this idea that you're praying for your husband who's passed on, who we divorced from, you know, and our Lord has seen those prayers and continues to say those prayers. So you do what you can. But at the end of the day, as you indicated, what Mother said, we all make our own choices.
0: Yes. We can't make the choice for anybody else. So we assist them with our prayers by all means. We do. We try to counsel them to follow the Lord. But ultimately, everyone, your children, your parents, your relatives, they all have to make their own choice before God.
1: Right. So you got to make sure you get your own soul in order.
2: We have another call. Hello?
4: Yes, Mother.
2: Where are you from?
4: I'm from Louisiana. My name is Debbie.
2: And what is your question?
4: I have kind of an unusual situation, Mother. I went back to my church about, it was a year ago, June. I'm ashamed to say I didn't most of my Catholic life practice my religion. And Our Lady led me back knowing I would need her a lot. And my husband left me in April. Then on the Feast of Our Lady of the Holy Rosary on October 7th, he passed away 10 days before we were to be divorced. And I still loved him very much. I'm worried about two things. I'm desperately worried about his soul, and I'm also desperately worried about whether or not he was able to forgive me for anything that might have occurred that made him want to divorce me. And I know you have a lot of insight. You've helped a lot of people. Me, by the way, over the last few months, a lot.
2: Yeah. Well, I you're worried about something that's impossible to solve right now. You have to understand that God, all these years, obviously, you have been praying for him if he was an atheist. God sees all those prayers. I'm sure that he would have given him the opportunity to repent and to say, I believe. And if you focus this season especially on the child Jesus, he came as a child so we would have no fear. If I were you between now and first of the year, I would go to the child Jesus and tell him, take care of him. We don't know in this life. Nobody can say where he went. And many people say they're atheists, but there's something in their heart they know. If he died hating God, well, then obviously he made a choice, a wrong choice. But Jesus saw your prayers before he died, and he sees your prayers now. He saw your heart then, and he sees your heart now. He took all of that and gave your husband, I'm sure, the grace to say, I believe and I'm sorry. We don't know. I would not torment yourself with those kind of questions. Your husband made a choice, and it was his choice. I would pray for him. I wouldn't stop praying for him. I wouldn't write him off, because we don't know. But I wouldn't allow it to occupy your mind and obsess your thoughts. When he saw Jesus, and if he was saved, if he repented, anything you did to him would not be of any consequence. Hey, we don't carry all of this load of weaknesses and failures to heaven. We don't even carry them to purgatory. What we carry is the result and the effects of those sins on our soul. And then we have to be purified. I would pray for him. You know, you don't know. Don't write him off. Say, Jesus, if his soul is saved, I pray for him. Say a rosary. We don't know. So you weren't there when he died. You were separated some months. And I would just thank our dear Lord that you weren't divorced, that you didn't have to go through that. And I would start to live your own life. You become holy now. You spend more time with the Lord. You read a little bit on the spiritual life. Get your own soul in order. That part of your life is gone. You can't bring it back.
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6: When Pope John Paul II landed in Washington, D.C. and was greeted by then-President Reagan, the president said, "Welcome to the land of the free." And John Paul II said, "Free, yes, but free for what? Free for what?" It seems today that we define freedom as the ability to do whatever you want. Of course, doing whatever we feel like doing in the moral realm doesn't necessarily lead to freedom, but often leads to vice. Vice. That's the perfect word for it. It's a destructive habit that grabs us kind of like a vice grip and doesn't let us go very easily. Don't believe me? Think of your favorite sin. Now try to stop. Genesis 4:7 says, "Sin is crouching at the door, eager to control you, but you must subdue it and become its master." You see, freedom isn't the ability to do whatever we want. It's the power to do what's right. And ultimately, true freedom is the power to love. That's the kind of freedom Jesus Christ modeled for us in his life and in his death. And it's the kind of freedom he's inviting us to live in today. I'm Chris Stefanik from RealLifeCatholic.com.
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8: And thank you so much for staying with us for part two of Mother Angelica answering the call with Doug Kecht and Father Joseph Mary Wolf. And you're a gambler, aren't you there, Father? Because this one's about God is not a slot machine. Are you disappointed to hear that?
0: Mother has some of her rare moments here, and you're going to have a few laughs with this segment. As she has her way of just putting things quite directly, but quite humorously as well. But also to get the point across, right? That God is our Father. That he's not some machine that if we put in the right novena, the right order of our prayers, then we're going to get what we want. No, he's a Father who has our ultimate good in mind. And sometimes he says no. Sometimes he says not yet. Or wait, this is helping you to grow in holiness. And then other times he answers in the way we ask.
1: It's interesting because Mother used to go out to the conventions. You know, she's told all those stories over the years with the Playboy Channel and other things like this. The idea of going out to Las Vegas where one of them was and the ladies running off, going right to the slot machines that are sitting in the middle of the airport. Mm-hmm. And you know, that image, like she says, you know, where so many times we want to believe that, like you said, if I do this, mm-hmm. this, and this, and this, that I will get that. And it doesn't work that way.
0: No, we have to see that God's Father, our Father. And so we trust him. We trust his providence. And he always answers. He always does. He either gives us what we're asking or something better. That's what the Catechism says. Or something better that he sees is ultimately going to be for our eternal welfare.
1: Right. Even though the jackpot may not be so obvious to us at the time. But in reflection, it will be. Remember, God is not a slot machine.
2: We have another call. Hello?
7: Hello?
2: Hi, where are you from?
7: You New Jersey?
2: Good. What's your question?
7: My question is that I lost my wife 4 years ago, and I never said the rosary in my life. Now I say it 3-4 times a day, and I don't get no answers. So why should I keep praying?
2: Imagine what you'd be if you did stop praying. You can't use God, sweetheart, like a thing you get something from, you know. Did you ever go to Las Vegas? I hope not, but I went there at a convention, a cable convention one time. I got off of the airplane, and they were slot machines all the way. Woo! Way out. You know who was out of all of them? These old ladies. They got off that plane and shot at those slot machines. I thought they got 1 foot in the grave and 1 foot on a slot machine. Well, let me tell you, what's this got to do with the question, right? Well, the question is, why don't I get an answer when I pray? God is not a slot machine. You don't go to God, sweetheart, just to get something. You go to Jesus to give something. Say to him next time you go, Jesus, you know, I miss my wife a lot. I come to you for comfort. Go to Our Lady. She's a woman. She lost her son like you lost your wife. If your wife could talk to you now, she'd tell you, don't grieve for me. Take care of yourself. Stay with Jesus and Mary. We'll see again the fruit of their love for it. Your wife still loves you. She waits for you to go there. And she waits until God's will. That's why you're waiting a little bit. Don't be discouraged. God always, always, always gives us what we need when we need it. Why don't you go to chapel or in your bedroom or in your living room and just talk to him? Have you ever said, I love you, Lord? He needs your comfort. There are statues and crucifixes all over the world crying. What are they trying to tell us? They're not playing games. What are they trying to tell us? They're trying to tell us how sorrowful they are that we waste so much time. So much time. That we sin. You know what I believe? I believe in this whole world, the world itself, with all the tornadoes and floods and volcanoes, earthquakes. I think the world is disgusted with the evil upon it. We kill babies before they're born, and as they're being born, we kill them by taking out their brains and giving them to doctors at $900 apiece. For people who have brain diseases. Well, I think nature itself is going too much. The blood upon it is too much. Too much. And the next time you pray, think about that. And say, Lord, I'm sorry. I'm sorry, Lord. We've lost our way. All of us, we've lost our way.
1: And closing out this week's program of Mother Angelica Answering the Call is a caller asking for a prayer for healing. I think a lot of people could use that.
0: And a lot of people look for that too, and rightfully so. That sometimes people can diminish prayer of petition as a lesser form of prayer, but it really isn't. That it's saying, I'm your child, God, and I'm coming to you with this particular burden and need that I'm carrying, and I'm coming to you with trust. And so I'm bringing to you this need, this health problem, this family problem, whatever it may be, that when we come with that kind of attitude, it's really a beautiful, powerful prayer that we're coming to our Father with trust.
1: And I think what is so powerful, Mother talks about in the idea of asking the Lord for a healing like this, but many times, as you know, from Lourdes and mm-hmm. other things like that, so many of the healings are really more spiritual than they are physical.
0: Everyone receives a healing of the heart. I love that saying about Lourdes, and I think it's true. And even some people have come to accept their particular conditions that weren't physically healed, but they came to a greater peace about it and were able to offer it more with a greater surrender.
1: Right. And she turned to Mother Angelica for a prayer for healing.
2: We have another call. Hello? Hello?
9: Hello, Sister Angelica. I love you.
2: I love you, too.
9: And I watched your program the other day about trials and tribulations. And I'm tribulating along with my husband. He's in the hospital with pulmonary edema, and he had a heart attack. And I'd love for you and your audience to pray for him and for me.
2: Yeah, let's do that. Let's say a prayer that our Lord will heal those lungs and take away all that water and give you strength and courage and hope. Lord God, we just present this man to you and his wife in this trial. And we ask that all that water may be removed and he may breathe well, a breath of new life, air that comes fresher to his lungs. Because you are all powerful, Lord, and we have no one but you. Without you, we do nothing. But you are the author of everything in our life. So we ask, Lord, that this healing may come about. In the name of Jesus and through the power of Mary, our Holy Mother.
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1: Today, we're going to continue where we left off last time, which is how do we make love our aim with our words? And we talked about speaking the truth in love. The emphasis was on truthfulness, not lying, speaking the truth. But now I want to talk in more specific detail. How do we speak the truth in love? Because I think probably all of us have had an experience with some people who are very blunt. They never lie, but wow, can they be in your face? And afterwards, you can really feel very devastated by them, even though they could say, but I only said the truth. And I think this is really important to add. It is to be the truth in love. So how do we do that? Well, number one, step one, we want to communicate with respect. We should expect respect, and we should be communicating with respect. That is one of the ways in which we can speak the truth, which isn't always easy to hear, but it's easier to hear when we actually are speaking with respect. Philippians 2:3-5 says this: do nothing from selfishness or conceit, but in humility count others better than yourselves. Let each one of you look not only to his own interests, but also to the interests of others. Especially when we are in a disagreement, an argument, can we pray that we will remember to count others' interests as even more important than our own? Can we try to keep at the forefront, Lord, I want to have the humility to be able to communicate real respect even though I'm disagreeing with this person? Proverbs 13:3 says, he who guards his mouth preserves his life. He who opens wide his lips comes to ruin. In other words, every thought we have is not worth saying. And we keep coming back to this idea, it isn't just speaking the truth, it's doing it in love. How do we do that? So step one is communicate with respect. Number two, step two is that balance between listening and speaking. James 1:19-20 was a passage that my father chose when we went on vacation one summer. My dad always delighted to choose a verse for us to memorize as a family. And this had this was especially good because we had the trip all the way by car from Cincinnati, Ohio to Seattle. So we would be in the car 5 to 6 days, maybe 10 to 12 hours a day, the week going out and the week coming back. So much time together. And this verse reads this way, James 1:19-20. Know this, my beloved brethren, let every man be quick to hear, slow to speak, slow to anger, for the anger of man does not work the righteousness of God, end quote. Quick to hear. We want to listen with real empathy, true empathy. How often, especially in the heat of an argument, are we listening just long enough to get the pause to jump in with our thought, to counter that argument? And yet St. James is saying, be quick to hear. Hearing is what I want you to be quick to do. But in contrast, be slow to speak. Really listen before you speak. Pick up on the fact that does your spouse actually want you to offer solutions? Maybe the conflict isn't with you, it's with someone else. But is the need to express the frustration or disappointment, and they just want you to listen? Or do they actually want you to help come up with solutions? And by listening carefully and with real empathy, you'll be able to pick up on the fact of which way do they want? Do they want solutions from you, or do they just need compassion expressed? And then thirdly, be slow to anger. We want to offer more light than heat when we're speaking. We may need to take a quick breath and just say a prayer. Lord, help me to say less and listen more. Now, along these lines, we want to be more concerned about affirming the good and having criticisms be few. If we can extend a line of credit and believe the best of the other, we'll go a long way in communicating our respect for them. And then in the midst of a non-conflict time, see if the two of you can work through rules about how to fight fair, to minimize the damage, to maximize a constructive resolution when you do disagree. Now, in a few weeks, we're going to go into a lot more detail about how do we develop rules to fight fair, especially in a very intimate relationship, like with a parent, sibling, spouse, where you're going to continue to see them on a regular basis, maybe even for hours on end. And how do you resolve those conflicts? So I will say a lot more about that later, but I think this is a great quote, which Scott has said numerous times and honestly makes a lot of sense to me, that God is more interested in making me holy than in using me to make my spouse holy. And if I can keep that at the forefront, it does make a difference in my interaction. I mentioned on the last podcast about having that emotional bank account that you're making regular deposits in. And I would say in every relationship you have, but especially the ones in the family, this is so important. Even two-year-olds, even teenagers, you know, smiling at them, encouraging them, married children who you may not interact with very frequently. They don't live in town. And so your times together are very limited. If you're pointing out weaknesses, difficulties, making suggestions about them as spouses or parents, and you're not building them up very quickly, you're going to drain your good credit. And then they'll tune you out because you're not demonstrating speaking the truth in love enough. That's one of those ways we communicate respect. And one of the ways in which we demonstrate that balance of listening more and speaking less. In humility, we need to have more and more charity toward our spouse. Sometimes we demonstrate that adage, which is not a scriptural adage, but familiarity breeds contempt. And there are ways in which we can become so familiar with our spouse or especially our children that we don't even see the ways in which we are not speaking charitably or barking orders, where we're demanding obedience, but not doing it with a smile, not doing it with kindness and gentleness and love. And it's no less important to resolve our difficulties just because as an older adult, because my children aren't there to witness the argument. You know, when you're a young parent, you're so mindful of your children being there and listening that even though you'd like to say something that's not very nice, you tend to hold back because you don't want to give a bad example to your children. But when your children are gone and the house is empty, do you begin to let up on that and just say, well, no one else can hear it, so I'm just going to tell you exactly what I think? That is not honoring to Christ. That is not what a mature adult does. And we need to keep growing in charity toward each other, being kind. Because again, what is the goal of speaking the truth in love? It is to be building up the other person, even if you have to actually bring up difficulties. And there are times when we need to, when we need to say, I didn't hear respect in your voice. And yes, I want to respond, but I'm asking you to speak more respectfully to me. Proverbs 27:6 says, faithful are the wounds of a friend. Even the truth in love can hurt. It can hurt to hear that I just blew it, okay? But if I can lead with charity, I can lessen the blow and demonstrate the very faithful friend I am to my spouse. Proverbs 27:6 says this, a rebuke goes deeper into a man of understanding than 100 blows into a fool, end quote. So have you married a man of understanding? Has he married a woman of understanding? If that is our approach, that we want to grow in holiness, we want to grow in wisdom, then having a correction that we can receive from our spouse will really bless our relationship. Now, step four in communicating, speaking the truth in love, we need to say the words, "I'm sorry, please forgive me, I forgive you." Don't think silence betokens forgiveness. Well, we don't need to resolve it. I heard his apology. You know, we'll just get on with life. No, we need to say the words. Sometimes I think as Catholics, we can get caught in a situation where we offer up frustrations. We don't even know that we're actually getting more and more irritated by the moment because we think in a holy display, we are just offering it up. But as we press down the complaints or the struggles or the irritations that are mounding up, I think we're setting ourselves up for something very unpleasant. The reminder, or what it reminds me of, is in summertime when you've got a pool and you've got one of those lightweight plastic balls. And it's kind of fun to see how long you can hold it under the water. But if you really are trying to hold it under the water, it's only a matter of time before it gets away. And then it just sort of erupts out of the water in some strange direction and you can't control it. I think that's what happens sometimes with Catholics, that they offer up the suffering of real disagreements. And there can be many ways in which we are unkind to each other and uncharitable to each other. But because we're not actually dealing with it, we're just pushing it down, it well could come out in a very ugly way. And I would just caution you, you know, don't fall into the sin of self-righteousness where you feel so good about yourself because you're not, being honest with your spouse. And then it comes out interrupting in great anger. 1 Peter 4:8 says, "Above all, hold unfailing your love for one another, since love covers a multitude of sins." So sometimes, and we need a lot of wisdom to know it, sometimes we let love cover a multitude of sins and we truly give it to Christ and say, you know, please help me not be irritable or resentful over this. And there are other times where we actually need to bring this up to our child or our spouse and say, "I'm really having a struggle with this. Can you talk with me about it?" Now, on the flip side, we also don't want to use our words after there has been forgiveness expressed to remind our spouse of the sins. Unlike Christ, who forgives and forgets, we do not forget. And that's a great way to be miserable, is to keep playing over in your mind something that happened that you have said you've forgiven. If we focus on how imperfect the person we love is, we will justify a lot of misbehavior. But our goal is to choose a better way. 1 Corinthians 13:7 says, "Love bears all things, believes all things, hopes all things, rejoices all things." That leads to step five, practice discretion. The truth can be shared, but is it shared in love? You know, there are times that we are very close to people and people who are close to each other share personal things. And sometimes under the guise of sharing a prayer concern, we go into gossip. Proverbs 17:9 says, "He who forgives an offense seeks love, but he who repeats the matter alienates a friend." Or Proverbs 11:13, "He who goes about as a talebearer reveals secrets, but he who is trustworthy in spirit keeps a thing hidden." So I believe we build this foundation of trust in our marriages by honoring the confidences, both private confidences and professional, of our spouse. And that includes not sharing our disagreements. Along these lines, and I think this is really important, we aren't to establish confidences apart from our spouse with friends or children. When someone comes to me and says, "I want to tell you something, but you have to promise me you won't tell anybody, you won't even tell Scott," I say, you know, there isn't enough time in the day to tell Scott everything that happens and all the conversations, but I will not ever say yes to hearing something I cannot share with Scott. And so I'm sorry, I won't be able to hear what you need to share because I have to be able to. Our unity is too important to ever allow someone's confidence to keep us apart. Now, sometimes children will use this. They'll try a little bit of divide and conquer, and they'll come and, or if we catch them in something and they'll say, don't tell Dad, don't tell Dad. And my response every time is if you feel like I shouldn't share it with Daddy, I have to share it with Daddy because there's something in your heart that's fearful about him knowing. And that means your relationship with your dad is going to get weaker. I want you to have a strong relationship with your dad. And so we just need to get this out in the open and between the two of you and have you work it out together. We don't want children to become a wedge between us. Now, I'm going to tell you about a temptation you may not have experienced yet, or maybe you're just experiencing it from the young adult side. I would say I experience it from the older adult side, and that's this. Older adults can commiserate with their adult children about their spouse. You can't believe what Dad said the other day. You won't believe what Mom did the other day. And this is something I believe we need to resist, a temptation. It's a breaking of confidence where we try to look better in the eyes of our children because they see what we're putting up with or the challenges we're facing. And we're trying to gain sympathy of some kind. It's not fruitful. We want to always be building a bridge between our children and our spouse and to strengthen those relationships. If I need counseling help, I need to seek a counselor. I need to seek a pastor, but not try to turn my adult child into a confidant that actually pits one of us versus the other. And it's not enough to feel unconditional love. We need to actively communicate that. So that leads to step 6. We need to make a choice. Will we be content or become contentious? And this is really critical in our words. Proverbs 19:13 and Proverbs 27:15 describe a nagging wife as a constant drip. And when we lived in Milwaukee, Scott's office was on the third floor, and he would frequently quote to me Proverbs 21:9 and Proverbs 25:24, which says, quote, better to live in the corner of the housetop than in a house shared with a contentious woman. And he was justified in that. He wanted to talk about Mary. He wanted to talk about the faith. And I would tell him pretty definitely to go away. I did not want to hear those things. And he would say, I'm going to the housetop instead of living with this contentious woman. Proverbs 21:19 also says it's better to live in a desert land than with a contentious and fretful woman. And just so the women don't feel left out, there's Proverbs 26:21. As charcoal to hot embers and wood to fire, so is a quarrelsome man for kindling strife, end quote. These are strong warnings. We will not have even a day go completely according to what we desire, but we always have a choice. Will I be content in the will of God for this day? Or will I become contentious? You know, St. Paul urged St. Timothy in 1 Timothy 6, 6 to 8, quote, there is great gain in godliness with contentment, for we brought nothing into the world and we cannot take anything out of the world, end quote. I cannot make decisions about how my spouse responds to me, speaks, acts. He is responsible before God for those things. I can make a difference in my thoughts, in my words, and we will get to it, in my deeds, to honor Christ first and foremost, to build that bond between Scott and I stronger every day instead of weakening it. And that leads perfectly to a verse my dad preached at our wedding, Colossians 3, verse 14. And above all these, put on love, which binds everything together in perfect harmony, end quote. We want our words to bring greater harmony to our home and to our relationships. And by the grace of God, we will. I'm going to go into a couple of questions that we've received. We have a question from Rosa. Can you recommend a good Catholic homeschooling curriculum I could purchase for my kids? They're in fourth and sixth grades. I want to recommend Mother of Divine Grace because I think there's so many creative options. You can buy the curriculum. You can buy teacher guides with the curriculum. You can hire them to be an online instructor, even a grader. You can buy individual elements and whole packages. But I will say there are so many wonderful Catholic homeschooling curricula available, and really anybody will sell to you. Everybody who produces curriculum is interested in sales. So I would recommend you talk to your good friends. See if you can get their suggestions. Pray about it. And of course, you always have the option that if you try out a curricula and it doesn't work, you can change midstream. You know, one of the beautiful things about homeschooling is you don't have to go through a committee and fight for one particular curricula you like. You can choose whatever really appeals to you, is easily teachable, and your children respond well to. We have a question from Mariana in Pennsylvania. Is it superstitious to pray novenas for specific intentions? I feel like I'm trying to manipulate God. I also know that in the Bible, it says not to ask for signs. Thank you so much for any clarity. Well, Mariana, I would say all novenas are based on the original, which is Jesus' words to the disciples to go back to the upper room and wait for the Holy Spirit. Now, they didn't know they were going to wait for 9 days, but that's actually what it was. Novena comes from the Latin for nine, and they waited 9 days and the Holy Spirit came and filled the room and, of course, filled the disciples, the apostles. So that's the basis for a novena. And there are lots of wonderful novenas that you can pray. If you treat it like a rabbit foot, if you say, God, I'm going to pray this prayer and you owe me, then yes, you're misusing it and maybe turning it into a type of superstition, but there is no need for a novena to be that. Always with a novena, you are praying with the Spirit. You are asking God for a specific intention, but also yielding yourself to his greater wisdom and to the answer that he in fact wants to give, and preparing your heart for whatever that answer is. I think the whole idea of seeking signs, when Jesus is saying, you know, this is a generation that seeks signs and no sign will be given except the sign of Jonah, which was the resurrection of Jonah, and then obviously the resurrection of Christ. I don't think he's saying you can't ever have something that indicates how God wants you to respond. And God has condescended and given beautiful miracles for his people that have pointed them in the direction of truth. I think what he's cautioning is anyone coming to God and saying, you do this or else. You do this or I'm not going to believe you. I'm not going to follow you. I'm not going to obey you. We need to lean into faith. We need to lean into God's word, taking his word seriously, and then seeing all that he brings to our heart and our mind. God wants to reveal truth. He wants to give you greater wisdom and understanding. That's a good and right prayer. Pray for it. And then bring that novena, whatever it is, to him, but always with that heart yielded to him, knowing he has the greatest plan. Let's close our time together with a word of prayer. In the name of the Father, Son, and Holy Spirit, amen. Oh God, your word is filled with truth. Truth spoken in great love. Truth spoken very directly, but spoken in great love as the heart of our Heavenly Father speaking to his beloved sons and daughters. We thank you for your word. We thank you for the ways in which you have allowed us to imitate you by speaking words of life and goodness and power and truth. And I pray your blessing on all of the relationships of all of those of us who are meeting at this moment. Please help us to want to say things that will edify and encourage and build up. And when we are tempted, as we are so often, when we're tempted to speak unkindly and with a goal of tearing down and not building up, please help us in that space to insert grace, to hold back our words and say fewer, and to be quick when we do blow it to ask forgiveness. And we thank you for all of these moments together, Jesus. May we bring honor and glory to your name and strengthen the relationships around us by your grace. We thank you in the precious name of Jesus, in the name of the Father, Son, and Holy Spirit. Amen. Thank you for joining me for this episode of Beloved and Blessed. To have your questions answered on the show, please send me an email at Kimberly@belovedandblessed.com. God bless you.
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1: The fifth glorious mystery, the coronation of the Blessed Virgin as Queen of angels and saints. Our Father, who art in heaven, hallowed be thy name. Thy kingdom come, thy will be done, on earth as it is in heaven.
0: Give us this day our daily bread, and forgive us our trespasses, as we forgive those who trespass against us. And lead us not into temptation, but deliver us from evil. Amen.
1: Hail Mary, full of grace, the Lord is with thee. Blessed art thou amongst women, and blessed is the fruit of thy womb, Jesus.
0: Holy Mary, Mother of God, pray for us sinners, now and at the hour of our death. Amen.
1: Hail Mary, full of grace, the Lord is with thee. Blessed art thou amongst women, and blessed is the fruit of thy womb, Jesus.
0: Holy Mary, Mother of God, pray for us sinners, now and at the hour of our death. Amen.
1: Hail Mary, full of grace, the Lord is with thee. Blessed art thou amongst women, and blessed is the fruit of thy womb, Jesus.
0: Holy Mary, Mother of God, pray for us sinners, now and at the hour of our death. Amen.
1: Hail Mary, full of grace, the Lord is with thee. Blessed art thou amongst women, and blessed is the fruit of thy womb, Jesus.
0: Holy Mary, Mother of God, pray for us sinners, now and at the hour of our death. Amen.
1: Hail Mary, full of grace, the Lord is with thee. Blessed art thou amongst women, and blessed is the fruit of thy womb, Jesus.
0: Holy Mary, Mother of God, pray for us sinners, now and at the hour of our death. Amen.
1: Hail Mary, full of grace, the Lord is with thee. Blessed art thou amongst women, and blessed is the fruit of thy womb, Jesus.
0: Holy Mary, Mother of God, pray for us sinners, now and at the hour of our death. Amen.
1: Hail Mary, full of grace, the Lord is with thee. Blessed art thou amongst women, and blessed is the fruit of thy womb, Jesus.
0: Holy Mary, Mother of God, pray for us sinners, now and at the hour of our death. Amen.
1: Hail Mary, full of grace, the Lord is with thee. Blessed art thou amongst women, and blessed is the fruit of thy womb, Jesus.
0: Holy Mary, Mother of God, pray for us sinners, now and at the hour of our death. Amen.
1: Hail Mary, full of grace, the Lord is with thee. Blessed art thou amongst women, and blessed is the fruit of thy womb, Jesus.
0: Holy Mary, Mother of God, pray for us sinners, now and at the hour of our death. Amen.
1: Hail Mary, full of grace, the Lord is with thee. Blessed art thou amongst women, and blessed is the fruit of thy womb, Jesus.
0: Holy Mary, Mother of God, pray for us sinners, now and at the hour of our death. Amen.
1: Glory be to the Father, and to the Son, and to the Holy Spirit.
0: As it was in the beginning, is now, and ever shall be, world without end. Amen.
1: O my Jesus, forgive us our sins, save us from the fires of hell.
0: Bring all souls to heaven, especially those in most need of thy mercy.
1: Hail, Holy Queen, Mother of mercy, our life, our sweetness, and our hope. To thee do we cry, poor banished children of Eve. To thee do we send up our sighs, mourning and weeping in this valley of tears. Turn then, most gracious Advocate, thine eyes of mercy toward us, and after this our exile, show unto us the blessed fruit of thy womb, Jesus. O clement, O loving, O sweet Virgin Mary, pray for us, O Holy Mother of God,
0: that we may be made worthy of the promises of Christ.
1: Let us pray. O God, whose only begotten Son, by his life, death, and resurrection, has purchased for us the rewards of eternal life, grant, we beseech thee, that meditating on these mysteries of the Most Holy Rosary of the Blessed Virgin Mary, we may imitate what they contain and obtain what they promise, through the same Christ our Lord. Divine assistance remain always with us, And may the souls of the faithful departed, through the mercy of God, rest in peace. Amen. May the Holy Virgin bless you with her loving child, this day and forever.
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3: 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On August 2nd, we celebrate the feast of St. Alphonsus Liguori, Bishop, Confessor, and Doctor of the Church. Alphonsus Maria de Liguori was born in the year of our Lord 1696 to a pious noble Neapolitan family. By age 16, he had received his doctorate, and he became one of the greatest lawyers in Naples. Though a faithful Catholic, he was tempted by worldly pursuits and pleasures, though not to any grave sins. After a great humiliation in court sent him into a deep bout of depression, Alphonsus realized God's will at work and discerned a vocation. His reluctant parents finally approved, and Alphonsus was ordained at the age of 30. He quickly became known for clear and simple preaching and gentleness in the confessional, fruits of his own experience with scrupulosity. He founded the Congregation of the Most Holy Redeemer, or Redemptorists, and wrote not only great works of moral theology and Mariology, but also popular hymns and carols. He was made a bishop at nearly 70 years of age. Alphonsus suffered patiently from opposition to his good work and from decades of painful arthritis that left him permanently hunched until his death at the age of 90 on the Feast of St. Peter in Chains, the day of his memorial in the modern calendar. The Church has titled him Prince of Moral Theologians. Also honored on this day are Pope St. Stephen I, St. Peter Julian Aymar, St. Eusebius of Vercelli, and many other martyrs, confessors, and holy virgins. For more about the saints and seasons of the Catholic Church, visit thestationofthecross.com/saints-and-seasons.
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0: what's at the heart of the priesthood? What's at the heart of the priesthood is the priestly heart of Jesus, who offers himself to the Father in the power of the Holy Spirit, who brings his people and includes them in this sacrifice, in this offering. So incredible. Now, as we know, the priest doesn't do this on his own, that he does this in union with his bishop. He does this in dependence, not independence, but depending on his bishop and in communion with his bishop. And I don't know if you've ever been, again, to, as I mentioned earlier, to an ordination, priestly ordination. There is this promise, actually, even at the diaconate ordination, the promise of obedience they make to the bishop at the moment of ordination. There is this moment where, you know, you place your hands together like you're praying, and then the bishop takes your hands in his, and he says, "Do you promise obedience to me and my successors?" And "I do" is the answer to that, question, the promise of obedience. And at the end, there's this, you know, sign of peace, this embrace typically. This is so powerful. I love this. At the last sentence in paragraph 1567, he says, that promise of obedience and the sign of peace. He says kiss of peace, but it was an embrace. There was no kissing. The sign of peace from him at the end of the ordination liturgy. What does it mean? It means that the bishop considers him and considers them his co-workers, his sons, his brothers, and his friends. And that they in return owe him love and obedience. That what is being said here in the catechism is that, yep, there's a hierarchy here, but it's not meant to be a business. It's not, yeah, there's a structure here, but it's not meant to be some sterile, antiseptic kind of a situation. This is a family. This is the family of God. And so the bishop, yep, considers his priests, his co-workers, their co-workers in the vineyard. Also his sons, because he's a spiritual father to them. Also his brothers, because we share in this priestly ministry, and his friends. You know, what did Jesus say? Jesus, who's so high above all the rest of us, I mean, infinitely high above us. Jesus is God himself speaking to human beings. And he says, "I no longer call you slaves because a slave does not know what his master is about. I've called you friends." Called you friends. And the bishop is to consider his priests, his friends. In that way that Jesus considered his disciples his friends. And it's something so powerful. And then in return, we owe him love and obedience. This is remarkable. Now, there's also a brotherhood in the priesthood. And that sometimes manifests itself in really, really great ways. And sometimes just manifests itself in really thin ways. There are some dioceses that have such a massive and powerful fraternity. This collection of brothers, they're bound by an intimate sacramental brotherhood. But also, they have a uniquely even personal brotherhood. Some dioceses, again, as I said, are just thinner. It's not like the brotherhood doesn't exist, but because it's unique, it's a mysterious, it's a sacramental brotherhood. But sometimes there's not that emotional brotherhood. And so there's some priests who are out there who, you know, they might find themselves alone. They might find themselves out in the field and without brothers. I mean, they have them, but they might not, you know, be able to be in relationship with those brothers, be in brotherhood with those brothers. So we pray for those priests, especially we pray for those who, you know, it says from the Eucharist, that's the sacrifice of the Mass, their whole priestly ministry draws its strength. Pray for those priests who have lost their fire, lost their love for Jesus in the Eucharist, those who have lost their love for Our Lady, those who have lost their love for God's people. We pray for them right now because that's not what God wants for any of them. That's not what God wants for any of us. And yet we're one family, we're one body, and we all have different parts. We're different members of this body, but we need each other. And so let's pray to God for those great priests you've had in your life. Pray to God that they continue to be great priests, that those who've started well end well. We also pray for those who have started poorly or have lived poorly. We pray for them to be strengthened with faith, hope, and love. We pray for them to be renewed. We pray for them to be brought back to the heart of the Father. They may fall in love with God once again, in love with the Eucharist, in love with the people of God, in love with the sacrament of confession, and that they walk in the fear of the Lord every day of their life. Let's pray for those priests. I'm praying for you, and please pray for me. My name is Father Mike. I cannot wait to see you tomorrow. God bless.
1: That was day 214 of Catechism in a Year with Father Mike Schmitz. And now we'd like to share audio from a video called "Are My Sacrifices Working?" with Father Mike from the Ascension Presents YouTube channel.
0: Hi, my name is Father Mike Schmitz, and this is Ascension Presents. So, okay, throwback to a couple old movies. Right now, there's this kind of trend of the dystopian future kind of a movie, like you have the Hunger Games, and you have the one with Triss and the Divergent series, and all these other things. But a number of years ago, there were two movies that had come out. One is called The Book of Eli with Denzel Washington. The other is called The Road with Viggo Mortensen, based off of a relatively famous kind of alternative book by the same title. I watched both movies in the same day once. I had gotten back from being gone, kind of on the road, doing some preaching things, kind of thing. And I came back to Duluth, and I was just exhausted, and no students were here. And so I'm just like, you know what? I'm just going to lock the door. I'm going to watch a couple movies. And I sat here and I watched whatever 5 hours worth of post-apocalyptic dystopian future where like everything is gone haywire. Both movies are almost the exact same movies, right? Both about a protagonist male who has precious cargo trying to get to a certain place. And that's about the journey. So the Book of Eli, he's the guy, and he's trying to get this book to a good place. In The Road, it's the dad, Viggo Mortensen, trying to get his son to the coast, to the shore, right? Interestingly, at the end of the Book of Eli, the big reveal is like, oh my gosh, what? This is crazy. It all made sense. God was with this guy the entire way. It's one of those images of like, this is remarkable how God guided this man. You can see God's hand upon everything, every step of the way at the end of the movie. At the end of The Road, I don't want to spoil it, but he gets to the coast and it's just more despair. It's just more depression. It's just more awfulness. There's no hope. And then he dies. And then the kid goes on. And I remember thinking like, oh my gosh, the worldview of these two movies are kind of the worldviews that you and I get to choose from. One is life has meaning. God is present at all times. The other one is life doesn't have meaning. There's a road. It doesn't go anywhere. And then you die. Nihilism, right? So meaning and nihilism. Meaning, everything means something, and nothing means anything seem to be kind of the two worldviews. But something happened. I went back and I read the book, The Road. Now, again, disclaimer, this is a very mature meaning. There's some really hard things in both movies. I'm not advocating this. I'm just saying this was the story. Don't watch it with your family. So at the end of the, I read the book, The Road. And at the end, I realized this is completely different than what they showed in the movie. And it's almost a shot for shot retelling of the book. But at the end, yes, Viggo Mortensen's character, the father, dies. But the very next thing that happens is the son walks out into the road and he meets a group of human beings, group of people who are not victims like everyone, a lot of other people. And they're not bullies and not the cruel people that the bad guys that dominate the whole area. They're strong people, but they have principle. In fact, the phrase that they use throughout the course of this book is they carry the fire. They're the good guys. They carry the fire. They carry this hope. They carry meaning. They carry purpose. What I thought, I mistakenly thought when I saw the movie was that this is two movies, one of meaning and one of no meaning, one of meaningfulness and one of nihilism. What ultimately it is the storybook of Eli is about a prophet or a man of God who gets to see the fruit of following the Lord. In The Road, it's again the same kind of thing, a man of hope who doesn't get to see his hope come true. He doesn't get to see what he fought for, what he lived for, what he ultimately died for come to fruition, but it does. He just didn't get to see it. Because in the whole book, The Road, what the story is all about this father knowing he's dying. And so he takes his son on the road, not to get to the coast, but to show him how to live in this dangerous world and keep the fire burning in the midst of this dangerous world. If you're a dad or a mom, that's your job, right? Is you realize you probably won't get to see the fruit of all the sacrifices you make for your children, for your grandchildren, but your job is to show them how to live in this world in such a way that they can keep carrying the fire, keep carrying hope, keep carrying the Lord. You may not get to see the fruit of all that you do. You might actually end up dying before you ever see your kids come back to the church. You might end up dying before you ever see your kids become the saints they're made to be. You might die before you see all the sacrifices you've made bear fruit. But in that, it's so good because doesn't mean anything. This doesn't mean that it doesn't mean anything. What it means is you just didn't get to see it. Because we're all called to walk through this world. And whether we get to see the fruits of what we're living for and dying for, or that we never get to see the fruits, what we are called to do is we're called to be faithful. We're called to carry the fire. We're called to continue to walk with the Lord.
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2: 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On August 2nd, we celebrate the feast of St. Alphonsus Liguori, Bishop, Confessor, and Doctor of the Church. Alphonsus Maria de Liguori was born in the year of our Lord 1696 to a pious noble Neapolitan family. By age 16, he had received his doctorate, and he became one of the greatest lawyers in Naples. Though a faithful Catholic, he was tempted by worldly pursuits and pleasures, though not to any grave sins. After a great humiliation in court sent him into a deep bout of depression, Alphonsus realized God's will at work and discerned a vocation. His reluctant parents finally approved, and Alphonsus was ordained at the age of 30. He quickly became known for clear and simple preaching and gentleness in the confessional, fruits of his own experience with scrupulosity. He founded the Congregation of the Most Holy Redeemer, or Redemptorists, and wrote not only great works of moral theology and Mariology, but also popular hymns and carols. He was made a bishop at nearly 70 years of age. Alphonsus suffered patiently from opposition to his good work and from decades of painful arthritis that left him permanently hunched until his death at the age of 90 on the Feast of St. Peter in Chains, the day of his memorial in the modern calendar. The Church has titled him Prince of Moral Theologians. Also honored on this day are Pope St. Stephen I, St. Peter Julian Aymar, St. Eusebius of Vercelli, and many other martyrs, confessors, and holy virgins. For more about the saints and seasons of the Catholic Church, visit thestationofthecross.com/saints-and-seasons.
3: Let us pray for our Bishop Edgar de Cunha. 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Let us pray. O God, the shepherd and ruler of all the faithful, look favorably upon thy servant Edgar, whom thou hast willed to be the shepherd in charge of the Church of Fall River. Give to him, we beg thee, by word and example, to profit those he has placed over, that he may come, together with the flock entrusted to him, to eternal life. Through Christ our Lord. Amen.
4: So it is definitely very appropriate to get angry, to feel frustrated, especially when we see people, especially pastors in certain offices, who lead others to sin. 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Charity in truth. 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
10: This is Dan Burke. Welcome to Divine Intimacy Radio, your radio haven of rest. If Stephanie was here, she'd say, "You're a hermitage of the heart." And back to me, "Your monastery of the mind, where we lift our hearts and minds to heaven to draw upon the wisdom of the saints to help us navigate the tumult of this difficult life." And today, we're going to be talking about a particular problem in the sacrament of confession and abuse of the sacrament and how it can do you harm. And it's not ever talked about, never heard it talked about from during a mass. I don't even know that I've ever heard it even talked about by any speaker. Just come upon it in private conversation with our guest here, Dr. Anthony Lillis. Welcome, Dr. Lillis.
11: It's great to be with you, Dan.
10: Well, the conversation about the abuse of the sacrament of confession, Dr. Lillis, I came about through two means. One was studying what are the normative elements necessary for the sacrament to be valid. And then in talking with you about how young men who are discerning the priesthood or just other people can misunderstand the sacrament. You've been the academic dean of three seminaries, St. John Vianney in Denver and St. John's in Camarillo, and now most recently at St. Patrick's in Menlo Park. So you've had a ton of experience with folks misunderstanding the sacrament of confession. I'm curious, how often does that problem occur? Is it rare? Is it frequent?
11: Is an abuse of the sacrament? You know, where it pops up, yeah, it's frequent enough. You know, where it pops up is where there's a habitual addictive sin that someone needs additional, like, human formation to deal with. And the poor confessor, usually when they go to confession, he only has a few minutes with the person, and it takes some of the things that the young people get into take a lot more conversation, a lot more kind of formation to be able to deal with. And so it's a little bit more frequent than you think, especially with the addictive behaviors.
10: Well, the reason this came up this week, interestingly enough, it wasn't with a young person, but an older gentleman brought it up in, we just finished the Spiritual Warfare and Discernment of Spirits retreat at the Our Lady of Mount Carmel Retreat Center here in Montgomery, Alabama. And the older gentleman asked the question, what if I'm struggling with a sin and I determine that I just need to get it over with and go to confession? So the tension is, he's wrestling with the sin. I don't think he understood, as we were talking about this, again, I don't know if it was him, but I think that most people wouldn't understand this. You're tempted to sin by the enemy or your flesh or both, right? Mm-hmm. And then the devil is the one who enters the suggestion, let's just get this over with so you can go to confession and get on with your life. The Lord will forgive you. You'll feel better. That's what I'm hypothesizing, just in a general sense. Which is really deeply problematic, because the enemy is on both sides of this problem. You decide to say yes to the enemy's suggestion. You decide to submit to the devil's will. And in essence, I shouldn't be chuckling a little bit here, but it's so crazy when you break it apart. It's easy to sort of mask how nefarious it is, gloss over how nefarious it is. When we start to break it apart like this, it's like, wow. And then you decide to submit to the devil's will and commit the sin. Whatever sins have you just committed? Now, I took a break during the retreat and called you, because you're the theologian, not me. And I asked you, because I remember you talking about this, what are the other sins you commit when you fall into this trap? And do you remember the list you gave me, or do you want to give it another shot?
11: I didn't record that, but you know, obviously, presumption is one, would be right at the top of the list. But behind the presumption on the mercy of God is your own lack of trust in God to give you what you needed. And so there's There's a lack of trust, a lack of devotion to God on one hand, presumption on the other. On a whole other level, there's a kind of despair.
10: Yeah.
11: Despair that God has given me what I need to win this battle.
10: He hasn't, right? Despair that he hasn't given you. Is that what you meant to say?
11: So that sin against hope, sin against the love we owe the Lord, the presumption, which speaks to a whole lack of reverence before the Lord, a lack of piety. And so it's kind of like sin upon sin upon sin as you go through. It's like you'd be an archaeologist and keep on digging and find more. All the roots of sin kind of come out. You could even say there's a kind of pride operative.
10: Right. So. Yeah. I mean, so despair, lack of trust in God, rash judgment, presumption, and that breaks into lack of reverence, piety. And then a few that I wrote down after I talked with you was a presumption that I will have contrition when which is necessary for absolution. Correct me, by the way, at any point here. I don't mind you directly just saying that's wrong and this is, you know, because it's really important to be precise here. But it's presumption that I will have contrition when I finally get to confession. It's presumption that I'll even get to confession. It's, you know, it's presumption that I'll be able to make a valid confession. So it's really a devil's, you know, I don't know, is the devil's teapot the right analogy? The devil's game is really quite horrifying.
11: Yeah, well, you know, this is it. There's a, underneath all that presumption is a particular kind of lack of trust. And the lack of trust is this: God has given me everything I need for the struggle that I'm in right now. Mm-hmm. And there's a discussion about why are you in the conversation with the devil to begin with? But let's, we'll you know, that if you go to the anatomy of a temptation, the first line of defense is don't get in discussion with evil. But you have now. God's still going to, still will bless you with the graces that you need. You need to turn and trust to him and he'll give it to you. But sewn into this is the idea that maybe he hasn't given it to me, or maybe this is all about my own effort.
10: Right.
11: This is all about me performing and trying to please God and I just can't do it. And you can hear the despair because why? You're not relying on the grace of God. You're relying on your own efforts.
10: Right.
11: And the distinction between those two attitudes is the distinction between being able to be penitent and fall on your face and beg God for help versus, you know, trying to grit your teeth and grind it through. And you, without prayer, you're totally lost.
10: To your point about you shouldn't be in conversation with the devil, the reason this came up during the retreat is we're teaching these guys how the devil works and what he sounds like. Fundamentally, if you don't have discernment or you don't practice discernment, whether it's, you know, rooted in the discernment of Carmelite tradition or Ignatian tradition, it doesn't matter. It's do you recognize that some of the thoughts in your head are not yours and you shouldn't listen to them? And in this case, you have a person of goodwill who doesn't want to sin. So let's praise God for that, right? And the Lord looks upon that in a good way. They don't want to sin, but they do sin. And this is going to be typically be habitual sin. This you mentioned earlier that this usually comes up in the framework of a more addictive pattern, whether it be sexual or a substance abuse or something like that, right? So they're a person of goodwill. They get tempted to sin. They don't understand they can be free, and they don't have hope in that moment that they can be free. Why? Because they've done it 25 times before, or for the last 5 or 6 years, or whatever. And I know somebody close to me who fell into that despair, and it's very disheartening, and was treated poorly, unfortunately, by one particular priest. There's plenty of good priests who give good confessions, but in this case, he went to one that, you know, chastised him for being, we're going to confession once a month, you know? It's like, okay, wait, you know, that's not that frequent. So you have a person of goodwill, the devil tempts them to sin, and they're not aware of that temptation. They're not aware of that. And then as they tend to lean into the sin, he's going, yeah, I got him. So he tells them, let's get this over with so you can get on with your life. So what we're teaching these men is God would never suggest that. That suggestion is never going to be from the Lord. And so you have despair building on despair. And I have found, Dr. Lillis, and I don't know what you've seen taught in seminary in our time. You know, like I talked with an older priest recently who told me that, and he's in his late 60s, at least early 70s maybe, he told me that when he was in seminary, and I hope this doesn't happen anymore, that he was taught that masturbation wasn't a sin. And so what that means is that they were teaching these priests at that time, it's basically okay to live in habitual sin, because that kind of sin is going to be habitual by its very nature. How do you deal with this in seminary today? I know you're of course head of our program for priestly renewal at the Avila Institute. So you do post ordination formation and in the realm of confession, by the way, with the Confessors Institute, but also spiritual direction program. But how are we dealing with that in seminary now?
11: You know, fortunately, more and more formators are realizing, and even, you know, the community of psychologists are realizing that, you know, sins of sexual deviation are sins, or bad, you know, practices and bad character that really hurt you. And right. That was after the sexual revolution and stuff, that was all thrown into question. Now we're kind of gaining our foothold and seeing that any lack of freedom isn't good for the human person, especially around sexuality.
10: There's something you said there that needs expanding. What do you mean by lack of freedom?
11: Well, lack of freedom, you know, in clinical language, we would say addictive behavior. This constitutes you're doing behavior that you do not want to do.
10: Right.
11: And you're seized at a certain moment with the inability to say no to it, even though you know that it's bad for you, even though you know that it harms your relationships, and in the case of sexual sin, self-inflicted sexual sin, you are actually harming your capacity for intimacy with others. This is what more and more psychologists are beginning to discover.
10: Let's pause there, Dr. Lillis. I hate to cut you off in the middle of a thought, but we got to go to a break. When we come back, let's remember that thought, and we'll jump right back in. We'll be right back.
12: The beautiful fact that no suffering is wasted, that all suffering has a purpose, and to wrestle with the idea, which is that everything that happens in our lives is either willed or permitted by God. Okay, God, why would you permit these things? I know that you're a good father and you're a loving father. So there's something there. So I have to bridge this gap between your permission of my suffering to your love for me as a father. And Uniformity with God's Will, the book by St. Alphonsus Liguori, bridges that gap. And he explains, as only he can, because he's such a hard hitter, the reality that these are all moments of growth, of virtue, of, hey, your legs are weak. You're like a newborn deer. You can't stand on your own. We need to get you to stand on your own. You know, those sorts of things. Even desolation, you know, the day-to-day kind of the ebbs and flows of the spiritual life. Those things are all permitted for a greater good, whatever that might be.
13: Check out the brand new updated version of Uniformity with God's Will titled Finding Peace in the Storm with commentary by Dan Burke.
10: Dan Burke, welcome back to Divine Intimacy Radio. We're here with Dr. Anthony Lillis. He's been the academic dean of three seminaries. He is a theologian, a spiritual theologian extraordinaire. I think I don't know of a better living theologian, and I have the great blessing, a better spiritual theologian, I should say. I have the great blessing of being around a lot of good priests and men who've been and women who've been well theologically. And we're talking about why the shift in both the seminary formation community and the psychological community in understanding how destructive habitual sin is, when the will is compromised and it's wide ranging ramifications, that's where we were, where I cut you off before the break.
11: This truth that we're rediscovering right now in formation and actually in our broader culture is something St. Thomas talked about, sexual sins, habitual sexual sins rob us of inner strength, and it's the strength that we need for our own agency, for our freedom. And we thrive as human beings when we are able to use our freedom to love. This is when we turn away from this generosity of self towards others, when we turn away from intimacy and meaningful relationships with one another, it's apt for us psychologically. We're not wired for that. And we know theologically why. We're in the image and likeness of the Holy Trinity, who is filled with meaning and truth itself. And we're supposed to live like that. And so this, you know, learning to deal with it appropriately, what it requires, now I have to switch from my conversations with psychologists, in dealing with sin, we need a powerful, deep trust in God that you can only get by grace.
10: Mm-hmm.
11: And so in fighting against these kind of sin, what we talk about in formation now, more and more places, we talk about learning to be sons. And I'm talking about men in formation. When you allow God the Father to father you through his son, Jesus Christ, and you get established in who you are, you allow him to communicate your identity as joined with Christ Jesus and his eternal sonship. The Father blesses you in that, and you have a vantage point for listening and discernment of the different spirits that are talking to you, and you're able to keep yourself free for love because you know who you are.
10: Mm.
11: The addictive sins or sins where our freedom has been undermined, we don't have the strength to resist them, those sins always deal with a loss of a sense of my identity, and the strength that comes from knowing who I am as a son of the Father. And we can say that because Jesus dwells in us and communicates that sonship to us.
10: Beautifully said. I think one thing I wanted to say to our audience, if you haven't already heard it, it's really important that you hear it, because part of getting free and developing hope, Dr. Lillis, is the proclamation of the truth that we were not made for sin. We were made for victory in Jesus. We were made, and because scripture says, right, that there's no sin that's overtaken you that is not common to everyone, every other person with a pulse, and that you can't overcome. And that doesn't mean by yourself. That means with the help of God, you can do all things in Christ Jesus. So it's important you hear, and everyone hears, it's not normal to live in slavery to your passions. It's not normal. It's normal, and I don't mean common. I mean, it's not a synonym for common. The normal Christian life is that your intellect is properly oriented to God. You believe, understand, know. Your will then is driven by that truth, what you believe, understand, know. And then your heart is engaged because that creates love. And then you direct your passions to be properly ordered according to God's design. And those very things that held you captive prior now become the power source, almost, if you will, the rocket fuel for holiness.
11: Yeah, this is very important. And one of the things that the mysteries that we're dancing around, I feel like I'm compelled to say this. When we sin, that idea that, you know, if I just get it over with and I can move on, I mean, that was Martin Luther believed that in some ways. And I don't think that's a pathway to this freedom that you're talking about, Dan, precisely because the presumption around the grace of God. You see, to convert what you said, which is so key, is not a matter of my own effort and energy, self-sufficiently deciding that I want to be free. the person with an addictive behavior doesn't have that, you know. So what does bring freedom? The grace of God won for us by the blood of Jesus. And it's a grace, it's a gift. It's not something that we've earned, it's something that's freely given. And we don't presume that it's just going to be there whenever we call upon it on our own whim, because Jesus isn't our slave. Jesus is our Lord and Master, and we need to live our lives surrendered to his will and open to the gifts he wants to give when he wants to give it.
10: Amen to that. The more I teach discernment of spirits, the Ignatian, and it's always, you know, tempered by Carmelite spirituality, but the more I realize that I believe, more I've come to believe that desolation always precedes sin. And desolation, in it has an inherent feeling of helplessness. It has an inherent experience of the absence of the presence of God. It isn't that God is actually absent, but it's a feeling like he's absent, right? So you feel pressed upon, you feel heavy. And then when that happens, the enemy says, hey, let's go do this again. It'll make you feel better. And then you get into the cycle. And the more I teach discernment of spirits, whether it's to guys heading into the seminary or to adults in marriage ministry or our retreats that we do around parishes or whatever, the more I'm realizing how important it is to teach them that there's a way to stay out of the desolation zone primarily, which you can learn. When you're in desolation, you can learn how to deal with that and find your way out of it before you get to the near occasion of sin, which then is almost, you know, like two powerful magnets. If you have a person who has habitual sin, as soon as they enter near occasion, those magnets are going to pop together and the sin's going to, you know, it's going to happen. But the progressive freedom of the will comes from immersion in the sacraments in a holy, healthy way, especially the Eucharist, immersion in daily mental prayer, which translated means immersion in a life that is lived in proximity to Jesus. It means immersion in conversation with God, immersion in the presence of God, which begins to transform our will. It begins to transform the way that we think. It begins to strengthen us. We learn these things from the Catholic mystical tradition. Then when we get into desolation, we know how to fight. We recognize the voices we're hearing are not ours and we shouldn't listen to them, not all of them. And we learn what the Lord's voice sounds like. And if y'all want a shortcut, it's Galatians 5, right? Is it Galatians 5? Love, joy, peace, patience, goodness, kindness, gentleness, self-control. If the impressions that are pressing on you to drive you to something don't sound like that, they're not going to be from God. Does that all make sense, Dr. Lewis?
11: Oh no! That's beautifully stated and very rich, you know. And this is in priestly formation. One of the things, the sacramental life and the life of daily prayer. Even many seminaries have daily adoration. Mm-hmm. Also, there's holy friendships and there's mm-hmm. learning to open up to formators and spiritual directors and to be vulnerable and all these holy relationships that help you build kind of systems of accountability in your life. And, you know, those friendship is a powerful virtue in the spiritual life. There comes a time with, notwithstanding all the natural, good, natural, holy virtues that you've built up and other great practices, where you need to fall on your knees and beg God for the grace.
10: And he always answers that prayer, doesn't he?
11: If we ask with perseverance and hope, he always answers the prayer. Always.
10: Dr. Lewis, I would love to spend 3 hours talking to you about this, but the show's coming to an end. I want to point folks to some resources to help solve these problems in their lives. One, if you're a young man heading into seminary, check out or thinking about seminary and you haven't necessarily been accepted yet, check out our High Calling program at spiritualdirection.com. It's the links at the top of the page. If you're a priest wanting to go deeper in how to set the Lord's people free, go to the top of the page. We have High Calling program, priestly renewal that Dr. Lillis runs in partnership with St. Patrick Seminary. for post-ordination formation in spiritual direction and in the Confessors Institute. If you're a lay person and you want to find a community or a priest or a priestess, if you have a pulse and you want to find community to help you deal with this kind of thing and to be taught these things as a norm, that's why I founded Apostoli Vie in 2016. And now we're a worldwide community. We have folks in Australia and Canada and Singapore and just New Zealand all over. And that's apostolivie.org. So there's two URLs. That's all you need to know. Spiritualdirection.com. Look at the top of the page for links to priestly renewal, high calling, that sort of thing. And Apostoli Vie for community life. And if you tap into, my friends, if you will just tap into all that God has for you, you will be free. You do not have to be in bondage to sin, darkness, and despair. You will be free. And then glory to God, you will help others to be free. The enemy wants to keep you away from all of this. So when this show ends, I wanted to make sure you go out and check you also will have links in the show notes. Dr. Lillis, thanks you so much for helping me with this conversation today.
11: It's wonderful to be with you. And, you know, I just, Dan, you're doing a lot of great work. We need to hold you up in prayer, but thank you for your leadership in times such as these. It's a blessing for the whole church.
10: God be praised that he uses broken vessels. Until next time, may the God of peace make you perfect in holiness. May he preserve you whole and entire, spirit, soul, and body, irreproachable in the coming of our Lord Jesus Christ. Amen.
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2: 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On August 2nd, we celebrate the feast of St. Alphonsus Liguori, Bishop, Confessor, and Doctor of the Church. Alphonsus Maria de Liguori was born in the year of our Lord 1696 to a pious, noble Neapolitan family. By age 16, he had received his doctorate, and he became one of the greatest lawyers in Naples. Though a faithful Catholic, he was tempted by worldly pursuits and pleasures, though not to any grave sins. After a great humiliation in court sent him into a deep bout of depression, Alphonsus realized God's will at work and discerned a vocation. His reluctant parents finally approved, and Alphonsus was ordained at the age of 30. He quickly became known for clear and simple preaching and gentleness in the confessional, fruits of his own experience with scrupulosity. He founded the Congregation of the Most Holy Redeemer, or Redemptorists, and wrote not only great works of moral theology and Mariology, but also popular hymns and carols. He was made a bishop at nearly 70 years of age. Alphonsus suffered patiently from opposition to his good work and from decades of painful arthritis that left him permanently hunched until his death at the age of 90 on the Feast of St. Peter in Chains, the day of his memorial in the modern calendar. The Church has titled him Prince of Moral Theologians. Also honored on this day are Pope St. Stephen I, St. Peter Julian Aymar, St. Eusebius of Vercelli, and many other martyrs, confessors, and holy virgins. For more about the saints and seasons of the Catholic Church, visit thestationofthecross.com/saints-and-seasons.
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22: This is the Paris of 1844. The day, October 22nd. The event, a child is born. A frail little girl child of Dutch and Jewish parentage. A delicate head, misted with a web of red-gold hair. Skin so white, so transparent, the blue veins looked as though they'd been traced by indelible ink. A pretty baby? No. A plain, everyday type of baby. But many things were in store for this child. Titles, gleaming swords, smiles, and prayers. This child was to become the woman whose intelligence, genius, and zest for living not only blinded those about her to her plain face, but of that very plainness made a thing of beauty. Sarah Bernhardt, the divine Sarah, who now speaks for herself.
23: Yes, but I was the ugly little one. And not only was I ugly, but I was lonely. You see, my papa passed away when I was still a baby. And my mother? She was a famous beauty, traveled a great deal everywhere. So most of my childhood was spent in a convent at Versailles. And at the great age of 15, it was only natural that I decided to become a nun. That brought my mother home fast enough, together with an old friend of the family, the Duc de Morny.
24: How Sarah conceived this mad idea of becoming a nun is more than I can understand.
25: I was born for a life of prayers and meditation. I will join the order of the Augustines so that I may teach others at the convent, as I was taught. And besides, there is no happiness for me except the convent.
24: Oh, don't dramatize yourself, Sarah. You will marry as soon as possible and receive the marriage dowry your papa left you.
25: Marry? I will starve first.
24: And starve you shall. I cannot support you from the proceeds of my annuity.
26: Ma chère, it is not a question of money. We must decide what is best for Sarah's future. Since she does not take kindly to marriage, I suggest a career.
24: Career? Monsieur le Duc, I insist on deciding my own future. I will become a nun. No! No, no, no, no, no. You are too young to know what you want to become, Sarah.
25: Why?
24: Leave that decision to your elders.
25: Oh, now you seek to decide my future. And what of my past?
26: Sarah.
25: For 15 years, my mother left me to grow alone while she traveled all over Europe.
24: I did not leave you alone. Your uncle and godfather guarded you well. Oh, Sarah, what have they done to you?
26: Sarah, you're breaking your mother's heart.
25: Oh, my poor mother. You know your Sarah loves you. But please, on my knees, I implore you.
24: Sarah, get up.
25: Allow me to become a nun. It is so beautiful at the convent. The chanting voices of the bells, the white doves, the sweet, sweet lilacs. And I will bless you all my life, Mama. At vespers, I will whisper your name in my prayers. And when the candles shine forth their benediction, I will think of my beautiful Mama, gallantly living in the sad, mad world.
24: Oh, won't you?
25: Oh, my child pals. She is mad.
26: Nonsense. Send her to the conservatoire. Sarah is a born actress.
24: Actress? An actress? trained at the conservatoire like an acrobat or a dancing flea.
25: Oh, no, De Mornay, no. Sarah's far too thin and frail to ever become an actress.
26: You think so? She may be fragile as a lily, but she has the vitality of a horse.
24: A horse!
26: Tonight we shall visit the Théâtre Français, and tomorrow you shall be enrolled at the Conservatoire.
24: Sarah Bernhardt, an actress.

0: But Sarah went to the theater that night, and from the moment the curtain rose, she knew it was not only rising on the play, but on the whole future of Sarah Bernhardt. Thrilled by the performance, she willingly enrolled at the Conservatoire, and in 1862 made her first appearance at the Comédie Française. In the days that followed, Sarah became the toast of Paris. Then Spain fell before her genius. England.
1: Ah, what golden days. And the nights. What beautiful moon-drenched, perfumed nights.
0: Bernhardt became a legend. A warm, living legend. The ugly duckling had grown into a swan. For the flame of her spirit, the burning genius, made Sarah beautiful. But with the world at her feet, the actress still had the one thing she lived with all her life. The thing she hated most. Loneliness. Then in 1880, Sarah fell deeply in love. And then she hoped to find the answer to her problem. Sublime happiness. Companionship.
1: Oh, Edward, listen to that music.
2: Music? I'm looking at the most beautiful music I know, Sarah.
1: The bright, burning stars overhead. The lights of Paris at our feet. Edward, is there anything more beautiful than a spring night in Paris?
2: I know of one thing.
1: Oh? And what is that? What could possibly be more lovely than this night on my balcony? The music from the cafe across the street. And spring.
2: A small sort of girl. Slim, red-headed, with eyes... Well, those eyes tell you what she really is.
1: Do they?
2: Sarah, those eyes of yours, they burn, they promise, they dream.
1: Oh, Edward, you are becoming a poet. You, an American.
2: Just what does that mean?
1: Oh, Americans are always so, so busy. But you...
2: What about me?
1: How can I say it? You are so handsome.
2: Oh.
1: No. Well, I know you are successful. That is unimportant. But what is important, because you are successful, you know where you're going. I like that in a man.
2: Sarah. Sarah, you know it's always you.
1: My darling.
2: I know you're a great actress, Sarah. A wonderful success. I love you, Sarah. But if you marry me, well...
1: You would not make me give up my career.
2: Well, no, I suppose not.
1: Then we marry. I go on tour with a play. Then we have a baby. Then I go on tour again.
2: Sarah.
1: Oh, I have shocked you. I have already gone too far along in our plot, my darling. Come here. My dear...
2: Sarah.
1: You see, my love, Sarah Bernhardt is an actress. Even in my own love story, I get a little ahead of myself, no?
2: It's all right after you get used to it. But right now, you do leave me a little breathless.
1: Plots always fall into certain patterns, Edward. Good or bad. Now ours is good. We marry. We have the baby.

0: Sarah Bernhardt thought she had found the love to end her loneliness. But at the very peak of a romance with Edward, a strange thing happens. Days pass without a word from him. And now, after a brilliant performance, Sarah pensively enters her dressing room.
1: Oh, Mimi, I could die.
2: Die? But, madame, you were superb.
1: Edward, I mean Edward.
2: Edward?
1: Oh, my heart bleeds. How can a man, even an American, do this to the woman who loves him so much?

0: Until then, I leave my heart in your keeping. Oh.
1: But he said he would return.
0: Oh, no. They never return, Mimi. I know.
1: Oui? Who is there?
2: And I have with me someone who wishes to meet our Sarah.
0: I wish to meet no one. My heart is broken.
2: Sarah?
0: Get out.
2: You see, Monsieur Gerard, all my life I have managed actresses, but none can equal this Sarah Bernhardt.
3: As artist?
2: As artist, as devil, as angel, ice, fire, thunder, lightning, call it what you will.
3: One word is enough. Genius.
2: Genius. Is having her photograph taken in a coffin a mark of genius?
0: Death is beautiful.
2: Bah, you will outlive all of us, especially me, Perrin.
3: Monsieur Perrin.
2: Also, Monsieur Gerard, she went up in a balloon. Bernhardt in a balloon.
0: Oh, you do not like it.
2: No, I do not like it.
0: Go! Go, worm!
2: Sarah, put down that veil.
0: Get out!
2: Very well. I'm gone.
0: Oh, my Edward, my darling. Why did you go to America? What shall I do?
3: Why don't you go to America?
0: Monsieur Gerard, you're still here.
3: I will give you a guarantee of 5,000 francs for each performance and half the receipts above 15,000 francs. I will also pay all traveling expenses for you and your staff.
0: America. I could see Edward again.
3: I am offering you world stardom, Sarah Bernhardt.
0: World stardom? Ah, Monsieur Gerard, of course I will go to America.

0: The American tour was a succession of ovations for Bernhardt. And in the wealth of public acclaim, Sarah's broken heart and Edward were soon forgotten. She thrilled to the challenge of the new world, laughed at her admirers. Reporters, poets, millionaires were all her slaves, except one.
1: Monsieur Gérard.
0: Yes, Gérard. The man who brought her to America, who tamed her wild and turbulent nature and guided her through a most dangerous period, the height of her fame. Sarah was idolized by millions, but ruled by one. Gérard, ever at her side, quiet, reassuring, faithful friend and advisor.
1: Is not life beautiful, Gérard?
2: Was it only this morning you spoke of suicide because a new gown displeased you?
1: This morning, 1,000 years ago. But tonight, in this present moment, the night is filled with the music of moonlight and spring blossoms. It reminds me of Paris. I think I shall return to Paris.
2: You will do nothing of the sort.
1: What?
2: I will not allow you to ruin your career, sir, simply because a few blossoms are blooming in Paris.
1: Simply because of your 10%.
2: As you will. Nevertheless, you will continue your American tour.
1: And if I should fall ill?
2: I'd know it was subterfuge and carry you onto the stage.
1: You terrible Jara. Have you no heart? No pity for the suffering of others?
2: You gave me your word, Sarah.
1: I... Where do I next appear, Gérard? In which American city?
0: Sarah was storming anew the hearts of America with Leglong. And all over the country, young girls were falling in love with the fascinating character she created on the stage as Napoleon's son, the Egret. And then one day, the climax came. A mother wrote the actress saying that her daughter was so enchanted with Leglong that she would have nothing to do with any other young man. So Sarah invited the girl and her mother to visit the theater as her guests, and then to come backstage after the performance.
1: And now, my oldest dressing gown, Mimi, the green one. That will do terrible things.

0: means to me.
1: But, madame, to entertain visitors in such a fashion, you have removed all makeup, put on all the harshest lights, and now the green dressing gown.
0: I look old, Mimi. Come, girl, the truth. We have little time.
1: Oui, madame. For the first time, since all the years I've been with you, you appear old.
0: Good.
1: What?
0: The green dressing gown, Mimi.
1: Very well, madame.
0: Now, let me examine myself in the mirror. Oh, our visitors, Mimi, right on cue.
1: Won't you please to come in? Madame is expecting you.
0: Thank you.
2: Welcome. Welcome, Madame Austin. It was so nice of you to write me. Tell me of your enjoyment of my play.
0: You are Sarah Bernhardt?
2: But yes. And this lovely child must be your daughter Anne, is it?
0: Yes.
2: How beautiful she is. And so young. How many hearts have you already broken, Sherry?
0: Well, Anne, Madame Bernhardt is speaking to you. I'm sorry, but you said... Well, I mean, I thought we were going to meet Leglon.
2: Leglon? But you have met him.
0: What?
2: I am Leglon.
0: You?
2: Or rather, I was Leglon out there on the stage. You stare, my child. Look at me well. This is what I am really like. There is no such person as Leglon except on the stage, where I create him with makeup, footlights, and words put in my mouth by the author.
0: No. No.
2: Oh, but I have disillusioned you. Take heart, Cherie. You will find a far better young man than ever was Leglon. Go home now and be a sensible girl.

0: golden years for a great woman. And then the black, tragic hours. In 1915, an old leg injury grows worse. And Sarah finds herself an audience to her doctor. As usual, Gerard's with her.
1: I'm afraid that I have bad news for you, Madame Bernhardt.
2: My leg? Is it that bad?
1: Yes.
2: But you have imprisoners in a cast for weeks. I have not been able to walk, to work. Why is it not completely healed?
1: Synovitis is more stubborn than a cast, than sacrifice, even more than patience.
2: Doctor, you said this was bad news.
1: Madame Bernhardt, I have studied your history most carefully.
2: Oh, that you'd have made good reading.
1: This malady of yours may have come from one of several things, but I am most concerned with the months wherein you played Joan of Arc.
2: Jeanne d'Arc, a role that one must pray to play.
1: And you fell on your knees many times in that part.
2: Oh, but yes.
1: In full armor.
2: The Maid of Orleans wore armor. She would pray in it, of course. That is so, Monsieur le Docteur. I remember now, the pain in my legs had its beginnings then. I gave it no attention. It would go and come until...
1: Until now, madame.
2: What are you trying to tell me?
1: There is no cure for synovitis at such an advanced stage.
2: What does that mean?
1: Amputation.
2: Amputation. You will take my leg.
0: Sarah.
2: It's all right, Sarah. I will have to accept this mutilation.
1: You are very brave, Madame Bernhardt. It means the end of your career.
2: Oh, no.
0: But, Sarah...
2: No! Work is my life. Take my leg if you must, but you will not take my life. Nothing will keep me from working. I will go on. I will act again if I have to crawl on the stage.

0: Time plays tricks on even the most gallant of hearts. And after the operation and convalescence, Sarah, the golden Sarah, found herself chained to a wheelchair. The crushing weight of reality smothered her bright spirit. She was brave, she was gay, but Yara always at her side. He was the one who knew the truth. Knew it so well that he made his greatest effort for his beloved client. Sarah? Sarah?
1: Yes, Yara.
0: Are you not tired of sitting here day after day, staring out of that window?
1: Yes, I am very tired.
0: You were going on with your career. Enough time has passed. You're quite recovered from the operation. It's time to speak of business.
1: I am 70. Crippled. Bound to this hideous chair, that window, day and night, day and night.
0: And self-pity.
1: What did you say?
0: I say that you are indulging in rather large amounts of self-pity. Does that become you, Sarah?
1: I want to go home, Yara. Home to Paris.
0: You're giving up? In spite of those brave words in the doctor's office? What were they? I will act again
1: if I have to crawl on the stage. Yara, I want to go home.
0: Sarah, there's a world war.
1: What has that to do with an old woman?
0: Very well. I will take you back to Paris.
1: Yara, my friend.
0: But on one condition.
1: And what is that?
0: That you give one performance.
1: No.
0: One last performance to a certain audience I have in mind. That is my price for taking you home.
1: I hate you, Yara. For years I have suspected you had no heart. But I loved you in spite of it. Now I know. And I despise you. But I will do whatever you ask to return to Paris.

0: good audience, sir.
1: Zara, I could kill you for this.
0: But why?
1: You have humiliated me.
0: What?
1: Those brave ones out there, those soldiers, most of them have seen the actress that was Bernhardt. And now, in perhaps the hour of their greatest need, you show them an old, crippled woman. What shall I give them, Camille?
0: Give them your understanding, Sarah. Give them your heart. Look, Sarah. Look well at your honor.
1: What? Crutches? Stretchers? But these are the wounded.
0: Yes. These are the disabled, the halt, the blind. Now you know why your performance depends on your heart, Sarah, and the sound of your voice.
1: Oh, Zara, my dear, wheel me onto the stage.
0: Sarah.
1: My dear friends, I feel very humble before you tonight. It is a rare privilege, and I cannot tell you how much it means to me. Because, you see, I too am in a wheelchair. But I have a knowledge of you in my heart, and a love. You are my greatest audience. You gallant, wounded. You enduring heroes. For such an audience, I am young again. I am whole again. I pray again. You have inspired me. You have given me life. I shall never be old again. And more important, I shall never be lonely again.

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0: Ask a Priest Live. Guided by the Holy Spirit and honoring the magisterial teachings of the Church. Faithful Catholic priests answering questions for believers and those seeking truth. Ask a Priest, because Father knows best. And now, your host, Rudy Carlos.
1: Blessed be the holy name of Jesus and his most precious blood. Welcome back to Ask a Priest Live. I'm your host, Rudy Carlos. And today on the show, why does it seem like we don't take fasting seriously anymore? And because of this, are we missing out on something special just because we think it's too intense? We'll get Father's take on that. Also, what should we do if we're constantly blackpilling about what's going on in the culture and the world around us? It's pretty easy to do. I think social media has a part to play in this, kind of exacerbates the problem here. Also, with the advent of the internet, speaking of, and instant access to information and communication, do we have a better understanding of the gospel today than in the age of the early church fathers? Fantastic questions. Feel free to include yours among these and many more we're going to get to this hour. 1-877-511-5483 is our phone line. And it's open for you right now for your questions. If you have questions about scripture, if you have questions about your own personal situation, you need some pastoral guidance on. If you have questions about the sacraments or coming into the church or your objections or anything like that, anything you've ever wanted to ask a Catholic priest, call them in. 1-877-511-5483. If you're listening to us at a later date or later today, you can also email your questions to us. Priests, that's priests with an S at the end, at thestationofthecross.com. And to answer all of your questions, we welcome back Canon Stephen Sharp from the Institute of Christ the King, Sovereign Priest, over at the St. Joseph Shrine in Detroit, Michigan. Welcome back, Father.
2: Good to be here, Rudy. Thank you.
1: All right, let's jump into the questions here. Eileen writes in. She says, I know we should wear nice, modest attire in Mass on Sundays, but my question is about stopping in a church to pray. Sometimes if I'm running errands or waiting to pick up a child from an event, I recognize that the church is nearby, and I think maybe I should stop in for a little while to visit our Lord and pray. The problem is that while I may not be dressed immodestly, I may be in jeans and a t-shirt instead of what I wear to Mass. Is it okay to go inside the church to pray dressed like this, or would it be better to avoid going inside because I'm not dressed respectfully enough? Any advice, Canon?
2: Thank you for your question, Eileen. You know, I encourage members of the faithful often to visit a church whenever they get a chance. I think the ideal, you know, following that good word of St. Pio of Petrolcina, Padre Pio, if we knew the value of one holy Mass, we'd do everything we could to get to it. And so I try to encourage as many faithful as I can, especially those who are in a very difficult moment in their lives, seeking to obtain a particular virtue, or combat a particular vice, you know, to get to a daily Mass as much as they can. The next best thing, if according to our state in life, our various duties, we're unable to get to Mass as often as we would like, is to make a visit to the Blessed Sacrament. I highly recommend. There's a little book that's been republished by St. Alphonsus Liguori of Visits to the Blessed Sacrament. It's really an excellent collection of very short prayers, how to make those visits well, to make them together with our Blessed Mother. And so I, first and foremost, just want to validate what you're saying, Eileen, that, you know, even if we're only able to make a visit of 5 minutes, you know, making a good genuflection, pouring our heart out to our Lord, asking for his grace, and then getting back to our daily duties, that's an excellent way, you know, to concretize, to show to ourselves and to our Lord that we recognize in faith that all of our strength comes from him, and that by his, you know, loving providence that he's made the source of our strength, you know, apparent to us and present in our midst with us always in the Blessed Sacrament. And so even if we're not dressed in our Sunday best, provided that we're not dressed immodestly, which we should never be, of course, you know, that I think it's absolutely acceptable to make a brief visit to the Blessed Sacrament. And I would encourage you and all of our viewers and listeners that, you know, that is there something that, you know, you've been praying for a long time? Where are you going to find it? It's at the foot of the altar, first and foremost, you know. Until our Lord is first served in our lives, we won't know peace. And one of the most concrete ways to establish the primacy of our Lord and his reign is by spending more time with the Blessed Sacrament. Absolutely.
1: Great question, Eileen. Thank you so much for sending it in. We're speaking with Canon Sharp from the Institute of Christ the King, Sovereign Priest today, answering all of your questions. Call them in, 1-877-511-5483. Big shout out to everybody watching us live over on YouTube right now. We do have a live video stream of this radio program, and it's streaming now. 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Make sure to subscribe and share with a friend. This one came in from Kevin. He emails this. It seems like many Catholics these days don't seem to see the importance of fasting. In your opinion, Canon, do you think Catholics avoid fasting because it feels too intense, too inconvenient, or they're just not taught about it anymore?
2: Thank you for your question, Kevin. You know, immediately, as I'm sure for many of our viewers and listeners, what comes to mind for me are our Savior's own words, you know, that he had sent his disciples out two by two, you know, to heal the sick and to announce that the kingdom of heaven was approaching. The, you know, that many had returned to him saying, you know, Lord, we tried to cast out certain evil spirits, unclean spirits in your name, and we were unable to do so. And our Savior responded to them saying, you know, this kind can only be driven out through prayer and fasting. You know, that's it, there's no equivocation there. Our Lord isn't speaking metaphorically. There are certain difficulties in our lives that can only be overcome through fasting. And even in the much more relaxed discipline of the church today, it still remains a part of our life as Catholics. And we have 2 days on each year when any Catholic who is able to do so and, you know, has reached the requisite age or has not passed a certain age is bound in conscience, you know, to fast on those days according to the church's understanding of fasting. That being said, of course, I think many of our viewers and listeners would be in agreement with me that 2 days in a year is not a lot, you know, and it's absolutely essential, as our Savior himself says, unless you do penance, you will perish. And what is the essence of penance? It's a contradiction of our will, fundamentally. It's its mortification. And so that means, first and foremost, of course, an interior humility, recognizing ourselves as sinners, willing to forego my own will, to serve Almighty God, to adore him in my neighbor, in charity, you know, and being able to be of service to others, as charity is an outward movement, thinking more of others than of myself. The various many ways we can do that. And we can understand fasting in a broad way as well, of course. You know, I've sometimes assigned in the sacrament of penance, as a penance to my penitents, you know, I've assigned to them a fast from electronic means or of a particular thing that is dogging them, you know, that we can understand fasting in that metaphorical way as well. Nevertheless, of course, the gold standard remains fasting in the strict sense, that is to say, denying our body of food and drink in order to bring what had rebelled against God back under control, you know, to do penance and reparation for our sins. And so to answer Kevin's question, you know, Catholics, men of all ages, in all times, have always felt fasting to be difficult. It was never supposed to be easy, and it isn't easy today. Certainly, we live in a culture of comfort where we, as I like to say of modern medicine, you know, it's basically just a war on pain. We do everything we can to flee from pain. And so certainly there is a cultural predisposition to comfort, to fleeing from anything that's uncomfortable. But fasting will always be difficult. And it's supposed to be, like all penance, it's supposed to do violence to our will. It's supposed to help bring our body back under the reign of reason, to give it to Christ our Lord. And so certainly I think Kevin's correct. You know, it is intense. It is inconvenient. It's supposed to be. But that last part of Kevin's question, I think, is absolutely right. It's not taught enough anymore. And, you know, and that's the responsibility of clerics like myself, impress upon the Christian faithful with due, you know, moderation, ideally with the advice of a spiritual director, of a confessor, to reintroduce ways of fasting, different forms of penance in our lives. As our Savior warned us, unless we do penance, we will perish. And it's not because he wants our death. You know, I do not wish the death of a sinner, but that he be converted and live, our Lord had said. And it's precisely because unless we are willing to lay down what turns us away from God, unless we're willing to bring back under the rule of reason what had rebelled against God in our first father Adam and in our own sins, we have no hope of loving our Lord with liberty, with freedom, freedom of heart. That requires us to do penance.
1: 100%. Cannon, is it like running? I mean, I remember wanting to run before, and I said, what's the best way to run? So you Google it, and then overwhelmingly you see the advice. The best way to start is just to go. Is that the same for fasting?
2: I think so. You know, I think that's true of most things. You know, St. Thomas Aquinas following Aristotle, they ask themselves a question, you know, how do I become virtuous? Also doing virtuous things. And as I say to penitents often, you know, sin is easy in the beginning, but it becomes difficult, more and more difficult with time, as it devours parts of our lives, as it destroys our relationships, you know, it devours us. Virtue is the exact opposite. Virtue is difficult in the beginning, but it becomes easier with time, as it becomes more rooted and anchored in our souls, as we more reflexively turn towards God with a loving posture. And you know, I love your example of running as a runner myself, or at least I like to think of myself as a runner. You know, nothing is more gratifying to me than to know through running that my body can do so much more than my mind thinks it can. I think it's the same way with fasting, yeah. With any difficult work. We run away from difficult work in our culture, but we need to remember that there is no resurrection without the cross. We need to be willing to do difficult work. And so no better way to start than by starting.
1: Amen. Kevin, thanks for bringing up this very important practice we got to pick up again, fasting. And we're chatting with Canon Sharp from the Institute of Christ the King, Sovereign Priest. Stay with us. More of your questions answered. 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

0: Lord commanded the apostles to preach the gospel without fear, to proclaim the truth from the housetops. 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
3: Blessed be the holy name of Jesus. Welcome back to the show. We're speaking with Canon Stephen Sharp from the Institute of Christ the King, Sovereign Priest. He joins us this hour to answer questions. All right, this one came in from Kevin. He emails this. It seems like many Catholics... That was from the last question. Anonymous in Texas emailed this. A good while ago, I checked an 18-plus box on a research app that I did at age 16. I did the work and I earned $120. I then confessed it, but I want to know, do I have an obligation in justice to make restitution for this? Canon, any advice?
4: Thank you for your question, Anonymous. You know, my first instinct is to say that you don't have a strict obligation in justice to do so. It certainly doesn't diminish the fact that, you know, that a lie was told, a misrepresentation was made, and yet the remuneration, the $120, concerns the work that was done. And so I don't think that you have a strict obligation injustice to make restitution. Nevertheless, you know, remember, and by the very nature of your question, and I'm not trying to psychoanalyze a questioner, but it is a good while ago, obviously something that's affecting your conscience that our Lord's brought to your heart to consider. And what I would encourage our questioner and all of our viewers and listeners to consider is, you know, very often we get caught up on what are my strict duties to our Lord. And that's certainly necessary and good. We know that there are precepts and commandments that we have to follow. And that unless we do so, we're not going to maintain sanctifying grace in us and the friendship with God. And yet, if we want to achieve, you know, the great heights of mystical union with our Lord as he earnestly desires, as if we want to be truly pleasing to him, we can't only be concerned with what's strictly required. You know, we need to go above and beyond that, as I remind couples that are prepared for the Holy Sacrament of matrimony, you know, to a heart that loves, enough is not enough. So what I would encourage you, Anonymous, even though, as I said, I don't think you have an obligation in justice to make restitution, I'd encourage you to do so anyway, in a spirit of poverty. That is to say, this was something that I obtained under false pretenses, even though, you know, strictly speaking, it was a recompense for a work that I accomplished. Nevertheless, you know, by the very fact of the misrepresentation, there is a certain attachment there to an ill-begotten good in some respect, even if indirectly. And so I think it would actually be a good act on your part, you know, to demonstrate to our Lord your own freedom of heart and your own detachment from worldly goods to make restitution. Now, I imagine it probably be very difficult, and a reminder concerning restitution to all our viewers and listeners, might be difficult to return those $120 to the research company. In those instances where restitution to the individual is not possible, or if it in any way, shape, or form might lead to greater harm, remember that we can and should make that restitution to a charitable work of some kind. You know, that can be for the support of the poor, for some work of the missions, to a local church that you frequent, etc. But in any event, it is an objective way that we externalize and prove to ourselves and to our Lord, I'm detached from worldly goods. You know, I want to go above and beyond what's strictly required of me. I want to demonstrate our love and my freedom in that love to our Lord.
3: Great question, Anonymous. Thank you for sending it in. Hope that's helpful for you. Cheryl writes in and says, I can't help but regularly feel so disheartened living in a society where so many people have such disordered perspectives on issues ranging from euthanasia to the dissolution of marriage, abortion, etc. How do you cope with living in such a messed up world, Canon? Any advice?
4: Thank you for your question, Cheryl. You know, I ask myself the same question all the time, every single day. But we have to remember that there are no human reasons for our peace and happiness in this world. All of us feel the weight of the evil that surrounds us, the evil that we've done, the evil that's been inflicted on us. The only place of support is the Blessed Sacrament. It's our Lord, you know, that He promised us that He'd be with us until the end. You know, think of those earliest days of the church. That too was a world that where abortion, or even infanticide, open infanticide, was not only condoned but encouraged. You know, a world that idols were not merely metaphorical, though no less grave as they are today, but they were openly adored in temples, and Christians were slaughtered in the public square, as they still are, of course, in our day in many countries. The world that our Lord sent His apostles into is no less the world than it is today. And yet, what joy, what peace did they find, you know, in their adoration of our Lord, in the celebration of Holy Mass, in their mutual charity. That's exactly where we need to find it as well. You know, remember that our Lord is not asking you or any of us, you know, to solve the world's problems, to save the world. There is only one Savior. That's our Lord Himself, of course. But He has given to each of us a garden, as St. John Henry Newman says, a specific work that only I have to do, that He expects of me. And it's up to me, with the help of His grace, to accomplish that work, confident in the communion of saints that it is in the accomplishment of the duties of my state in life that this world that so desperately needs our Lord will obtain the graces it needs of conversion, of sanctification, that our Lord, His reign will extend if I let Him reign first in my heart. The devil very often tempts us, our own corrupted nature, of course, to flee from the present moment, that is to say, to flee from the duties of my state in life, to destroy the peace in my heart, precisely because the devil knows that his empire crumbles if every Christian is exactly where he should be, that is to say, you know, carrying the cross that our Lord has given me. And how is that often expressed? In the most mundane ways. This morning I was washing dishes, you know, I was helping some young men who are moving out, getting ready for the summer. That's exactly where our Lord wanted me to be. Was it glamorous? Absolutely not. That's exactly how I could obtain graces today in this concrete situation. You know, we're here right now, you know, trying to improve our own understanding of the Catholic faith, you know, trying to love our Lord better. And this is where our Lord wants us to be right now, and to adore Him. Very often we let our lives, our hearts, our minds become so preoccupied with concerns that we have zero control over, at least in the ways that we think, but we do have immense influence over them in our Lord's Sacred Heart and remaining close to Him. And so how do we cope, Cheryl? We cope with our Lord. There never will be another answer than by remaining close to Him. You know, just as in our own families, you know, I'm like myself, I'm sure perhaps you yourself, Cheryl, or other people watching and listening. There's so many people we want to bring our Lord to, that we know are living far from him and that we want to witness to, very often far more effective than our words in our arguments will be the manner in which we live. But more importantly, my union with our Lord, my abandonment to his loving providence, will make me a more supple instrument in his hands to extend his reign and to communicate his graces to the very people that I love the most. And so how can we help this world? How can we not become disheartened? It's by remaining closer and closer to our Lord. Anytime you feel a temptation to that discouragement, you need to bring it right to him. You know, and like I said earlier in the show, if you're able to do so, if you're feeling particularly the weight of the world, get to a local church where the Blessed Sacrament is reposed. Lay your concerns at his feet. Ask him for strength, for light, and for an increasing knowledge that, you know, that he wants to keep you close and he wants to use you that is an instrument to reestablish his reign. But above all, as St. Francis de Sales says, you know, there's, other than sin, of course, nothing is worse than anxiety in a soul because it paralyzes us. But at its root, what is anxiety when we allow it to take hold in our hearts? There's a refusal to believe that everything is going to turn exactly as our Lord wishes it to. There's a refusal to trust at the bottom of our hearts that there's a part of me yet that does not believe that our Lord is going to keep his promises. And that's a very tough realization for us to grapple with. And I grapple with it myself, of course. But it's something we need to bring to prayer. And we need to ask him for that trust, for that grace, to constantly live in his peace. Remember, I tell the faithful often here, our peace is never dependent on another person, on a situation, on what's happening in Washington or in Rome. It's never dependent on anything outside of the Trinity dwelling in my heart. And as long as I'm united to him by grace, I have nothing to fear from a world that is entirely given, you know, over to sin and evil. So once again, stay close to our Lord, especially in the Blessed Sacrament. That's where we'll always find our strength.
3: Thank you, Cheryl, for sending in that question. We're speaking with Canon Stephen Sharp from the Institute of Christ the King, Sovereign Priest. And we're going to take a call from Jeremiah, calling in from Arizona. Welcome to the show, Jeremiah. What's your question for Canon Sharp?
5: Hello, thank you for taking my call, Canon. My question, Canon Sharp, is I suffer from pretty bad depression and anxiety, and I think a lot of it is brought on by just fear. I live in a lot of fear out of nothing. I let myself become a victim of intrusive thoughts. I constantly feel like I'm sick or something's wrong with me, even when there's not. You know, I go to the doctor for my checkups and I seem to be okay, other than I need to lose some weight. But I still will let these intrusive thoughts get in my mind and just try to convince me otherwise. And then I get spiritually lazy and I feel like it just gets worse.
4: Thank you for your question, Jeremiah. And, you know, first of all, you know, of course, we were just talking about anxiety, but, you know, there can be real physical causes of depression and seasonal swings, et cetera. And they can be very severe cases, as you may be suffering from. And so I just want to encourage you, you know, to keep seeing medical professionals as well. That's certainly important for individuals who struggle in a very incessant way with depression, with intrusive thoughts. I think it's absolutely essential. We shouldn't neglect the natural means that the Lord has given to us in the behavioral sciences, in the medical field, and so on. Just encourage you to continue in that regard. That being said, you know, that anxiety often, you know, first of all, our Lord will never be the direct author of anxiety or fear. You know, he's not a God who instills in us a fear other than the fear to offend him. You know, that is the fear of a son who loves his father and loves him so much that the only thing he fears truly, when we've moved beyond the fear of punishment, the only fear, the fear of the Lord that lasts into eternity, as Sacred Scripture says, is the fear of offending someone I love, someone who cares so deeply about me that I'd rather die than displease that father. Our Lord will never be the author of anxiety or fear otherwise. So what does that often mean? You know, he might permit it in our lives, and it's something for you to bring to prayer. He might permit anxiety or fear in our lives to reveal to us, there's something I'm still attached to that I haven't given over to our Lord. You know, something where I've preferred my own will, my ideas, or my concerns concerning it, that I'm not prepared fully to abandon to him. And that may not be apparent to us right away, but I heartily recommend to you the author, and this is for our last questioner as well, Father Jacques Philippe, in a book called Searching for and Maintaining Peace, where he says, you know, until we've abandoned everything to our Lord, we've really abandoned nothing. Our Lord wants our entire hearts. And so be assured of my prayers, Jeremiah, but, you know, really be convinced that of our Lord's love for you, his deep desire to liberate you, and really try, especially in charity, you know, to move outwards towards God and to others. The devil wants us to be trapped in our own minds, especially.
3: Thanks, Jeremiah, for calling in that question. We have another one coming up in the same thread here. Our thoughts, especially those that come up and we don't consent to, they just come up and they seem evil. What about them? How can we combat them? Stay with us. We're going to answer that on the other side of the break.
6: Hello, this is Steve Gleason with your one-minute tool for Catholic evangelism. Here's the question for your non-Catholic friend. Have you ever thought, well, why can't a prayer at a Catholic Mass cause the Holy Spirit to come upon the bread and wine and thus turn it into the actual body and blood of Jesus? Well, here's your three best friendship tools for Catholic evangelism. Number one, remember, three of the most magnificent miracles were a result of the Holy Spirit coming upon someone or something, such as the Holy Spirit came upon the face of the deep and God created the world. The Holy Spirit came upon Mary and she brought forth Jesus in her womb. Secondly, a boatload of scriptural support, such as 1 Corinthians 10:16, which says, the cup of blessing which we bless, is it not a participation in the blood of Christ? And thirdly, my honest reflection, your transformation after a prayer for conversion was not and is not noticeable in the human eye. So then why do you reject a prayer which transforms bread and wine into Jesus' body and blood? I know the reason, just a whole bunch of people have told you that.
7: Believers often reject religion because it sometimes causes conflict. They'll say, science will fly you to the moon, religion will fly you into buildings. Is this a rational basis for rejecting religion? The answer is no, and here's the reason. First, just because something causes conflict doesn't necessarily mean it's bad. For example, many wars have been fought over land. Does this mean we should do away with the right to private property? I don't think so. Second, the objection doesn't specify which religions cause war. It may belong to the essence of some religions to spread its message by the sword, and these we should reject, but it doesn't belong to all religions. So, to the question, should I reject religion because it causes conflict? The answer is no. I'm Carlo Broussard with the Ready Reason for Catholic Answers, Catholic.com.
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3: Blessed be the holy name of Jesus. Welcome back to the show. Happy feast day of Saint Ignatius of Loyola, by the way. He's one of my favorite saints. And before we continue answering these questions, this question about our thoughts, I want to give a quick shout out and a big thank you to one of our underwriters. iCatholic Mobile's phone plans support only good Catholic causes, like our mission here at the Station of the Cross to proclaim the truth with clarity and charity. 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Thank you so much for being an underwriter. Okay, this one came in from Bonnie. Canon Bonnie in Wisconsin writes, if we have a thought that's a mortal sin and we fight to overcome it, do we need to confess it? She says she's heard different opinions on this. What does the church say about our thoughts and consent?
4: Thank you for your question, Bonnie. It's an incredibly important question for all of us. You know, the very often the various thoughts that come upon us that we're not quite sure, you know, did I consent to that thought? It's certainly evil in its subject matter, whether it be against charity or against the holy virtue of chastity. You know, what exactly does consent look like? And so I think and I apologize, you know, you all know I'm very long-winded, but this might be a little more long-winded than usual. Among the gifts that were given to our first father, Adam, at his creation, the most important, of course, was sanctifying grace, his friendship with God. He was given another gift, though, called integrity. We call it in theology, which is essentially all of his passions, his imagination, his memory were perfectly submitted to the life of reason. If you could imagine that, you know, the passions are created good by God, and they're meant to support our life of virtue. So, you know, in our Lord's plan, reason would always precede passion, and passion would second the action of reason. We see that in our blessed Savior himself when he drives the money changers out of the temple. I mean, he's actually activating the passion of anger, and it's a righteous anger, but he only uses it insofar as is reasonable. And the moment passes, the anger does as well. Of course, our experience is the exact opposite. Our lower nature gets out ahead of us all the time. And so that, even though we've been restored to sanctifying grace by the sacrament of baptism, we're restored to it again by the sacrament of penance, you know, that corruption of our nature, that imperfection remains, namely the rebellion of our lower nature, of our passions, of our imagination, of our memory. They can be affected by different things. It can be affected by things I see. And one little examination of conscience we can do is, have I looked at anything? Have I listened to anything? Have I discussed anything, or, you know, freely discussed anything with anyone that could have provoked the thought about which I'm worried? And if that's the case, you know, that very fact might not make the thought that has popped into our heads mortal in itself, but it is an occasion for us to grow, of course, you know, that, you know, I was looking at media that I shouldn't have, and then this bad thought popped into my head later, you know, that obviously, you know, there's a cause and effect there. And so, but as to the thoughts themselves, turning to your question more specifically, Bonnie, so as I said, you know, there could be different sources of these thoughts. It can simply be because of our disordered nature. It can be because of imprudences that I've done. It could be temptations actively increased by the devil, you know, and he can work on our imagination, another reason why we should not fill our imagination with bad things. But one thing we need to understand is that in a moral action, as St. Thomas Aquinas explains, there's a kind of a dialogue, we could say, between our mind and our heart, our intellect and our will. So we see something, the will forms a desire concerning it, and then there's kind of a, as I said, a dialogue bouncing back and forth between the intellect and the will. Very often when these thoughts pop into our head, they're not fully intentional. And so if you do struggle against it, as you're describing, Bonnie, that is a very clear sign to a confessor like myself that you have not fully consented to the thought. Now, that being said, of course, we can dwell on a thought freely and then ultimately reject it. But if from the beginning of that we become fully aware of the thought, and it can linger for a little bit before we catch ourselves like, wow, where did this thought come from? The moment that that our will is fully engaged, we have a duty to reject it, to turn to prayer. If it's concerning chastity, we have no option but to flee. As so many fathers of the church and doctors of the church say, in the combat against impurity, the only victory is in flight. Every other temptation, however, we can attack head on. So I'm tempted to conceive an uncharitable thought concerning someone. Well, I can immediately turn that into a prayer for that individual. You know, I can give myself reasons to say, you know, this judgment is not fair. You know, I need to think of my own imperfections, my own state before God, and pray for this individual, etc. But once again, you know, the mere fact that a thought pops in our head doesn't make it automatically a mortal sin. As soon as my will is fully conscious of the fact of this thought, I have an absolute duty to reject it. If in retrospect, which is often the case for us, if in retrospect it's unclear, you know, did I really consent to the thought? I ultimately rejected it, but to what extent did I consent to it? It's very likely in that case, if it's not clear to us that we have consented, that the sin is at most venial. Nevertheless, I would encourage you to bring it to confession as a doubtful sin. But if, again, if our consent concerning the thought is muddled, don't let it, in general, don't let it prevent you from going to Holy Communion unless you receive a different counsel from a confessor who knows you better. Make an act of contrition before going to Holy Communion, and then end your next confession, bring the sin to your confessor as doubtful. And how might you confess that? You know, I had these thoughts that I'm not sure exactly to what extent was voluntary. I did ultimately reject it. I'm bringing it to confession as doubtful. And then put your conscience at ease. You know, remember that And I'm not saying that this is your case, Bonnie, but many of the individuals who suffer from scrupulosity, you know, they torture themselves about, you know, was it this thought deliberate? Did I really give into it? And without knowing, with certainty, and precisely because underneath the scrupulosity itself is a deeper temptation that we want to appear to ourselves as clear as possible before our Lord, rather than relying on His mercy, rather than on trusting in Him and the power of the sacraments. And so, once again, for doubtful thoughts, bring them to confession as doubtful. Don't let them prevent you from going to Holy Communion. Make a good act of contrition beforehand with the resolution to go to confession. And of course, as I said, if, however, you receive different counsel from a confessor who knows you better, follow that of preference, but that these are general rules I give for individuals concerning thoughts that might plague us at any time in our spiritual lives.
3: Great question, Bonnie. Thanks for sending it in. Canon, you had mentioned that the devil can use our thoughts against us. Now, I was under the impression that the devil can't read our thoughts, so how can he impress those thoughts on us?
4: Correct. He can, because the imagination, so it's not the life of reason itself, that he certainly can't. He can't force our will. As St. Francis Sales describes him, he's like a Rottweiler that's chained, barking at us, that he can't bite us unless we approach. But because there are internal senses that are enmeshed, to put it a little crudely, with our lower nature, the devil can act on any physical object with our Lord's permission. And that includes the imagination in our internal senses, insofar as it's linked to material and corporal realities. And so he can act on, you know, things that I've filled my imagination with. That doesn't mean that he can read my thoughts per se, but for example, if I've filled my mind with images, sounds, etc., those are things that the devil can kind of stir up, as it were, and bring back to my mind, even if I would prefer that he did not.
3: Yeah. Awesome question. Thank you, Bonnie. We'll be praying for you and everybody who sent in questions today going through difficulties. Be assured of our prayers. This one came in from Ben in New York City. He emails this: with the advent of the internet and new means of communication, do you believe that we have a better understanding of the gospel today as opposed to the church fathers?
4: To put it very simply, Ben, I think the answer is no. We can certainly nuance that. But remember that Holy Mother Church holds in special reverence the fathers of the church, that especially as we talked about, I think the last time I was on the show, we had a question about the apostolic fathers, you know, those fathers of the church who sat at the feet of the apostles themselves and learned of our Lord and of sacred doctrine, basically, you know, directly from the source, as it were, and from those who had lived and walked with our Lord during his public ministry. Do we have a better understanding of the gospel as opposed to the fathers? I think in general, the answer would be absolutely not. And remember that it is a point of Catholic teaching that when the church fathers, you agree on any point of doctrine in a moral way, that is to say, not necessarily a numerical majority, but if the most important fathers agree on a particular point of doctrine, that is considered infallible. And so we, the fathers, hold a special place in the dispensation of the truths of our Catholic faith. So do we have a better understanding of the gospel than them in that regard? Absolutely not. But that being said, certainly the advent of technology, of different fields of research, have brought immense insights into the gospel, you know, if nothing else than understanding the history of the context of various writings, you know, especially linguistic research. Those are all positive things. There's no question, even though, of course,

0: love him better and serve him better. So in some respects, yes, we have more tools at our disposal. Will we have a clearer, deeper understanding of the gospel today than our fathers in the faith? I think the answer is absolutely not, but we can, of course, we can deepen our understanding of what the fathers themselves have taught us. You know, one of the greatest examples of this, I'm a great fan of some of the books of Brant Petrie, even though I disagree with him strongly on the subject of the sacred liturgy. He has this beautiful book on our Blessed Mother called Jesus and the Jewish Roots of Mary. And he brings his very deep understanding of Jewish tradition, his own research in biblical studies, to shed immense light on, for example, Our Lady as the new Rachel, as the new Eve, as the Ark of the Covenant, as the Mother of the King, like the Mother of Solomon, etc. And these chapters, one after another, just incredibly beautiful. And yet, what's very humorous is he makes a remark in one of his books that, you know, he and his students had asked themselves one day, why hasn't anyone ever stumbled on these things before? And then they started reading the church fathers, and they realized that, in fact, the fathers already knew so many of the things that they thought they were discovering for the first time. And so very often, it's because there was a great movement of what we call ressourcement, and during the middle of the 20th century, just before the Second Vatican Council, there was a great effort to go back to the fathers, to really look at their writings and to understand better the deep insights that the Holy Ghost had given to them, that in many ways we've forgotten, or that we haven't dwelled enough on. St. Thomas Aquinas, our greatest theologian, you know, why is he able to make such great advances in theology? In almost every article, he's constantly quoting the fathers of the church. And so, better than the fathers, no, but we can be better with the advances we've made and with the help of the fathers.
1: Excellent question. Thank you, Ben, for sending in that one. We're going to take a quick break here. We're chatting with Canon Stephen Sharp from the Institute of Christ the King, Sovereign Priest. And we'll be right back to answer more of your questions. Still a chance for you to call them in, although it is kind of late in the show, but yeah, maybe you have one you've been waiting. 1-877-511-5483. That's our call-in line. And if you're listening at a later date, you can also email us, priests, with an S at the end, at thestationofthecross.com. We'll be right back. Stay with us.

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2: If I say this is not a sin and God says it is, you call God a liar. 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
1: Blessed be the holy name of Jesus. Welcome back to Ask a Priest Live. We're here with Canon Stephen Sharp from the Institute of Christ the King, Sovereign Priest. Anon Handle over on YouTube has a question for you, Canon. Did Cardinal Simone do a visit recently to your church? He says, I saw a pic of him in your seminary with a huge red cloth on his person. I assume he's talking about the Kappa Magna.
2: That's correct, yeah. You know, Cardinal Simone, his first name is Ernest. He's an Albanian cardinal created by Pope Francis. He must be in his 90s now, but he's become a very good friend of our community. And, you know, I'm very pleased to be able to speak about him. You know, I haven't met him personally, but you know, he's become a good friend of our superiors. And he loves coming to our mother house and seminary in Gricigliano, just near Florence in Italy. And I believe most recently he was present for the Feast of Corpus Christi at our seminary. And he assisted precisely at the throne in Kappa Magna. For those of you familiar with traditional pontifical ceremony, so it was a great honor to have in attendance this great churchman, and I think his story. I would encourage everyone to read more about Cardinal Simone. He's such a powerful priestly figure, an incredible testament. You know, he's from Albania. Albania had one of the most rigorously anti-Catholic and anti-Christian communist regimes of the Cold War period. And Cardinal Simone was drafted into the military at a young age. He studied for the priesthood in secret, was ordained. And in the 1960s, the Albanian government ramped up their persecution of Christians and arrested almost every priest in the country. And Cardinal Simone was arrested during the offering of Holy Mass. And he was sentenced to die by firing squad. Just for the simple fact of being a Catholic priest. And he was, the sentence was commuted to hard labor, but, you know, he was slated to die. And he worked for, I believe, close to 30 years in hard labor. So I believe 18 years in a mine, 10 years in sewage treatment or something like that. Incredibly hard and difficult work. And during that entire time, he had memorized Holy Mass by heart, and so he celebrated in secret. He heard confessions in secret during his entire captivity. And when the regime fell in 1991, the end of the Cold War, he immediately went back to ministry. And so, you know, Pope Francis met him, and I believe it was in 2015 or 16, and Cardinal Simone shared his story with him. And, you know, Pope Francis was moved to tears, as is only natural, you know, that we see in his life just an incredible testament to our Lord's grace. And, you know, we had a question earlier in the show, you know, how can we withstand so much evil in this world? You know, you think of a man like Cardinal Simone. Many of our viewers and listeners may be familiar with the Jesuit father, I believe Walter Zizek, who wrote With God in Russia, himself being a captive of a Soviet gulag for many years. You know, how could we withstand such a situation? It's only by the help of our Lord's grace. And by the knowledge that I'm always free to love him, that the one thing that no individual can ever take away is my ability to love and serve our Lord, no matter where I find myself. And Cardinal Simone is a powerful testament to that. We're so grateful that he's honored us with his friendship and with his many visits now to our seminary. And so if you go on the website of our institute, icrsp.org, it's our European website, right on the front page you'll see photographs of Cardinal Simone. And once again, we're very, very honored to have him for the Feast of Corpus Christi.
1: That is super cool. Yeah, his story is really incredible. Canon, a lot of people misunderstand the Kappa. You know, they say, look at these, you know, it's mostly Protestants who will say, look at them. I mean, look at all the pomp and circumstance. Like, why do they have that? People misunderstand the Kappa. For those who have never heard about it before, what is it and what does it represent?
2: Sure. So the Kappa Mania is a form of dress that is for bishops and higher prelates. And it symbolizes, first and foremost, participation in jurisdiction. So it's remember that, you know, why do we wear nice vestments? Why do we beautify our churches? It's not for the individual himself, but it's for the power that he's received from our Lord. Ultimately, it's for our Lord. You know, it's representing that the presence of our Lord in his minister is here. You know, that just as we want our churches to be as beautiful as possible because the Blessed Sacrament's repose there. All of the gold and, you know, fine linen in the world in a church doesn't matter if the Blessed Sacrament isn't there, if the Holy Sacrifice of the Mass isn't offered there. And likewise, you know, all of the silk in the world doesn't matter if it's not a bishop or a high prelate who is representing the power of our Lord and his love for us and his ability to heal us who's present. The Kappa Mania of cardinals, in particular, by its red, calls to mind the blood of the martyrs. You know, in the last, goodness, 500 or 600 years, it's been obscured a little bit, but the papal color is not white, but actually red historically. And why is that? Because, you know, it is the red of the martyrs, first and foremost. That, you know, why is Rome a sacred city to us? Because it's consecrated by the blood of Saints Peter and Paul. And likewise, it's by calling to mind the blood of the martyrs, blood of our Lord first and foremost, of course, and the martyrs in his wake, in an imitation of him, that we call to mind by that red. And so you can think, as that Kappa is deployed, not only is this a prince of the church, but all of our nobility and our beauty comes from that flowing blood of our blessed Savior, of his sacred ministers, of the faithful martyrs giving their lives and testimony to him. The Kappa Mania is an expression of that. And nevertheless, when the bishop removes it just before the celebration of Holy Mass, the Roman Missal actually puts a prayer on his lips by which he asks our Lord to remove from his heart anything of the old man and to put on him the new man, as St. Paul says. And so even in the very taking off of the Kappa, you know, he calls to mind the newness of life that our Lord has won to us by the very shedding of that blood that this flowing Kappa represents.
1: Amen. Everything has a reason in the liturgy. Everything. We may think it's just like, you know, a passing thing. No, everything has a very deep significance. Speaking of the liturgy, in the last few moments that we have, Ricardo is wondering, what is one thing you think people miss a lot about participating in Mass?
2: You know, one thing I constantly talk about is a liturgical year. You know, that we have to remember that nothing separates us at that sacred moment when our Lord is present on the altar. Nothing separates us from receiving the graces that were available to St. Mary Magdalene, our Blessed Mother, to St. John at the foot of the cross, that the reality of Calvary is made present before us, and our Lord is there. He's created this miracle precisely so that he can offer himself anew, and that you can be united with him in that moment. It's true of all the mysteries that we celebrate during the liturgical year. I can obtain the exact same graces that the shepherds did in Bethlehem. I can be right there and we're going to have the Transfiguration soon. I could be right there with Peter, James, and John at the Transfiguration and obtain new graces to enliven my faith. I can be with the apostles on August 15th, you know, as they watch in reverence and awe as our Blessed Mother is assumed into heaven. You know, that our Lord is there, and there is nothing that separates us other than, you know, the veil of our senses from the very graces that we so earnestly desire.
1: Beautiful. Canon, thank you so much for giving your time to us today and answering all our questions. For those who are listening exclusively live, this only applies to you. Could you leave us with your priestly blessing?
2: Of course. Intercessionem Beati Maria Semper Virginis, Beati Iosifius and Virginis Sponsi, Benedicite Omnipotentis, Patris et Filii, Spiritus Sancti, descendens quo vos, maniat semper. Amen.
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3: If you live in Boston, you know the Italian North End is the home of beautiful St. Leonard's Church, 320 Hanover Street. On the first Wednesday of each month, come home to the Mary Queen of Peace prayer group for the 6:30 p.m. Rosary and the 7 p.m. Mass with Father Mike Della Penna at St. Leonard's. 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And remember, in the North End of Boston, the first Wednesday of each month is Mary Queen of Peace Rosary Day.
4: 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On August 3rd, we celebrate the feast of Saint Gamaliel, Confessor. Gamaliel was a Pharisee, one of the most highly respected doctors of the law in Jerusalem. He was a member of the Sanhedrin and was thus present when a council of the Jewish authorities was determining whether to execute the apostles. Gamaliel's eloquence and reputation convinced the Jews to merely scourge the apostles and send them away. According to St. John Chrysostom, Gamaliel converted to Christianity even before his former student St. Paul did. When St. Stephen Protomartyr was stoned to death, it was Gamaliel who recovered his body and buried it in his own tomb, as St. Joseph of Arimathea had done for our Lord. In the same tomb, Gamaliel buried his son Abibas, a fellow convert who died young, and his friend Nicodemus, who is mentioned often in the Gospels. Finally, Gamaliel was buried in the same tomb, which lay several miles outside Jerusalem and was eventually forgotten. In the year of our Lord 415, Gamaliel appeared to a good priest named Lucian and revealed the location of the holy relics. Today is thus the feast of the finding or invention of the body of Saint Stephen and of the three saints who shared his tomb, Nicodemus, Abibas, and Gamaliel. Also honored on this day are Saint Asprin of Naples, Saint Lydia Purpuraria, Saint Paul's first convert, and many other martyrs, confessors, and holy virgins. For more about the saints and seasons of the Catholic Church, visit thestationofthecross.com/saints and seasons.
5: Let us pray for our Bishop Edgar de Cunha. May he stand firm and shepherd his flock in thy strength, O Lord, in the loftiness of thy name. Let us pray. O God, the shepherd and ruler of all the faithful, look favorably upon thy servant Edgar, whom thou hast willed to be the shepherd in charge of the Church of Fall River. Give to him, we beg thee, by word and example, to profit those he has placed over, that he may come, together with the flock entrusted to him, to eternal life. Through Christ our Lord. Amen.

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2: A Catholic take. What you need to know right now. A bold synthesis of inspiration and information. Keeping you up to date on the news and issues from a courageous Catholic perspective.
3: A Catholic take with Joe McLean starts now.
4: Praise be to Jesus Christ. Welcome back to A Catholic Take, a bold synthesis of information and inspiration. I'm your host, Joe McLean. Praise be to God. It is Friday. And before you go off to your weekend so you can get after that honey-do list that your spouse has been asking you to do for probably 6 months now, we have a lot to talk about. Blaise Cupich, blazing a trail for others to follow. His Eminence out of Chicago has said he thinks the Latin Mass gets in the way of our climate change voice. He was being serious. I don't know why you're laughing. He said the Latin Mass weakens the voice of the church on climate change and other diversity, equity, and inclusion type of issues. We're going to be talking about that because we're catching up with Dr. Anthony Stein from Return to Tradition. It's Fridays with Stein, and we have a lot to catch up with him about. So you got the Cupich, you've got the Cardinal Roach thing that we talked to Michael Matt about yesterday. But also, I mean, we just had a very significant conversation this week about Spain, did we not? Luis Medina was on earlier this week. We talked for 45 minutes about the Reconquista. Was it a complete failure? Some 60,000 military-aged Muslim males came storming across the border, Morocco, to try to take back that little tiny piece away from Spain. Well, I think the chickens have come home to roost. Luis Medina joins us at 14 past the hour for that first segment to follow up on that story. Is the Reconquista a complete failure? Let's pray for Spain. Let's pray for all those involved. We'll figure out why, what's going on, and what's next with Luis Medina at 14 past the hour. We will, of course, put links to everything in the show notes for you at the top of the hour at thestationofthecross.com/ACT, where you can also watch the live stream. You can get the podcast, which, by the way, if you love audio-only podcasts, why not subscribe to us? Apple Podcasts, Spotify, however you like it, you can check it out at thestationofthecross.com/ACT. We're going to get after it. We're going to pray. But I would be incredibly grateful if you would share us right now, however you can, however you tune in, audio, video, whatever you like, text a friend, phone a friend, smoke signals, smash the share, whatever you got. Please do it now. It would mean the world to me. In the name of the Father, the Son, and the Holy Ghost. Amen. Remember, O most gracious Virgin Mary, that never was it known that anyone who fled to thy protection, implored thy help, or sought thine intercession was left unaided. Inspired by this confidence, I fly unto thee, O Virgin of virgins, my mother. To thee do I come. Before thee I stand sinful and sorrowful. O Mother of the Word incarnate, despise not my petitions, but in thy mercy hear and answer me. Amen. In the name of the Father, the Son, and the Holy Ghost, and now your saint of the day.
5: Saint Ignatius of Loyola, pray for us. Ignatius was born to a Spanish noble family in the year of our Lord 1491. He was a worldly and carefree young man, though not without certain virtues. He distinguished himself as a soldier until his leg was broken by a cannonball, ending his military career and leaving him with a pronounced limp. As Ignatius recuperated in his father's castle in Loyola, he was brought spiritual works to read instead of the adventure tales he requested. He was soon overcome with remorse for past sins. Encouraged by a brief vision of Our Lady, Ignatius took a vow of chastity, abandoned his sword and other possessions, and made a pilgrimage to Rome and the Holy Land, having also begun writing what would become his famed Spiritual Exercises. Upon his return, Ignatius embraced a vocation to the priesthood, and in the year of our Lord 1534, he and a few companions, including St. Francis Xavier, founded the Society of Jesus, with Ignatius elected the first superior general. Ignatius himself never used the word Jesuit, which was originally a term of mild mockery that the society eventually claimed as their own. Ignatius died in Rome in the year of our Lord 1556 and is hailed as a patron of soldiers and Catholic retreats. For more about the saints and seasons of the Catholic Church, visit thestationofthecross.com/saints and seasons. St. Ignatius of Loyola, pray for us.
4: And now your headline news. Just the News reports New York backs off forcing nuns to participate in assisted suicide. New York agreed not to enforce its assisted suicide law against Catholic nuns who are caring for terminally ill patients days before a scheduled emergency hearing and just before the law was to take effect next week. Praise be to God, that's good news. LifeSite News reports Pope Leo XIV meets pro-abortion singer Patti Smith as Vatican official hails, quote, shared mission. Pope Leo XIV met Friday morning with punk rock singer Patti Smith, a fellow Chicagoan who identifies with no religion, has publicly supported legal abortion and called the Supreme Court's reversal of Roe v. Wade, quote, terrible. Father Antonio Spadaro, Undersecretary of the Vatican Dicastery for Culture and Education, posted on X that when the door opened, a spark was lit, describing the two as, quote, voices of hope for a divided world, close quote. Still no word on ever meeting with the SSPX, just pointing it out. Hey, the ICC is reporting 30 Christians slaughtered in a single Nigerian village. Islamic Muslim gunmen entered the village of the Kaduna State, Nigeria, late Sunday, July the 26th, and continued the assault into the early hours of July the 27th, opening fire on people inside their homes and setting houses ablaze. At least 30 people were killed, including 8 children. A spokesperson for the local government told International Christian Concern, quote, every month we bury our people. Last month, we buried 11 people, including children. Now, another mass burial of 30, close quote. The resident alleged soldiers were stationed less than 5 miles away and didn't respond or come to their rescue. Let that sink in. And those are your headline news. Please, God, have mercy on those that suffer in Nigeria at the hands of Muslims. The gospel today comes to us in the Novus Ordo Missae from Matthew chapter 13, verses 54 through 58. And coming into his own country, Jesus taught them in their synagogues, so that they wondered and said, how came this man by this wisdom and miracles? Is not this the carpenter's son? Is not his mother called Mary and his brethren James and Joseph and Simon and Jude? And his sisters? Are they not all with us? Whence, therefore, hath all these things? And they were scandalized in his regard. But Jesus said to them, a prophet is not without honor, save in his own country and in his own house. And he wrought not many miracles there because of their unbelief. The Gospel of the Lord. Laus tibi Christi, because of their unbelief, not many miracles were wrought in that town. Because of their lack of faith, their lack of belief, they didn't get to enjoy the fullness of God's grace and mercy and miracles. How much do you believe? And how much do you question whether or not God has abandoned you, forgotten about you? Just curious if there's any correlation between those two things. Your faith, your belief, and the fact that you complain that God is not active in your life as much as you'd like him to be. I'm wondering whether or not you might meditate and chew on this passage just a wee bit today. Father McKeeley, our Archbishop McKeeley, says our Lord worked miracles to confirm the faith of those who believed and sought for them, but not to gratify the curiosity of the incredulous. And such miracles would only add to their responsibility and deepen their damnation. Cornelius Lapide, quoting St. Jerome, to the same end, says, quote, that he might not condemn their unbelief by working many miracles, since he who beholds many miracles and still does not believe sins more gravely. I want you to just take this in for a second. It's the same exact motivation here. Jesus has the same motivation, not doing many miracles, lest they die in their sin for all eternity, because hell is real and people go there. For the same reason he kicks Adam and Eve out of the garden. I give a whole chapter on this very topic in my book, Catholic by Design. For God's mercy is so great that he won't compound the problem and make it worse. If he'd allowed Adam and Eve to stay in the garden and eat of the tree of life, they would have lived in their sin for all eternity. But rather, he has a plan, a merciful, gracious plan that you and I fail to understand most of the time. We fail to trust in God. We fail to have faith in his plan for our life. We want what we want. We don't want what he wants. As St. Therese of Lisieux would say, I get whatever I want because I want whatever I get. We have to align our will to God's. His brethren, as our Protestant brothers might see this verse and say, see, Jesus had siblings. Mary had other children. No, she did not. Stop. You latecomers, you Johnny-come-lately late inventions. Father Haydock says, these were the children of Mary, wife of Cleopas, sister of our blessed mother. And therefore, according to the usual style of scripture, they were called brethren, but they were cousins. As Cornelius Lapide makes very clear, they were cousins. They were not brothers. They were not sisters. They were close kin. But Our Lady had but one child. That child was God made flesh. Her fiat made it possible for you to be saved. I give a lot about Our Lady's role as the Gibira, the queen of heaven and earth. Her yes allows you to have the opportunity to cooperate with God's grace and be saved. If she just said no and she was free to do it, you'd have been in hell for all eternity. You're welcome. We'll be back in two.
6: 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Lewis says, you don't know how hard it is to be good till you work really hard to try to be good.
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4: 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God love you. Be to Jesus Christ. Welcome back to A Catholic Take, a bold synthesis of information and inspiration. I'm your host, Joe McLean. Praise be to God. It is good to be on with you. Coming up at 30 past the hour, Dr. Anthony Stein is back from Return to Tradition. Cardinal Supich out of Chicago says the Latin Mass weakens the Church's voice on climate change. We'll be weighing into that and other stories with Dr. Anthony Stein coming up. But Boy, we just had a very, I would say, a great conversation, but I'm going to say a significant conversation on the state of Spain. Just the other day with Luis Medina from the Reconquista Network, now as literally tens of thousands, some estimates say 60,000 Muslims, military-aged males, storm across the Moroccan border to try to take back that tiny little piece Spain owns to control the Straits of Gibraltar. Joining us again to weigh in and give us an update from Reconquista Network is Luis. Luis, God bless you. Thanks for hanging out with us again today. What is going on in the Straits of Gibraltar?
10: Hey, Brother Joe, thank you for the invite. And as you saw this week, what an eventful week. Actually, the timing could be perfect to have a conversation as we've seen hordes of Muslim men or able-bodied men, males, by the way, not even families, males.
4: Right.
10: Looks like a literal invasion of Spain through the Ceuta region. Basically, for those who are not familiar with that part of the country or the world, it is the part of North Africa. It controls the Gibraltar Strait. It's a tiny piece. It's still part of Spain. Originally, a little bit of a backdrop, was a military garrison, obviously held for Spanish interests during the Reconquista. As time unfolds, the basically function of the Ceuta, which is more like, think of it like, it's not the same, but I'm going to put an analogy like Ellis Island, right? Like it's like migration control, sort of a choke point for immigration through the whole European Union. Well, as we saw this massive, up to 60,000 men going through the borders, literally just overwhelming the whole barriers. There's videos,
4: wow.
10: Some of this unverified, but there's some videos you've seen, Joe, as well, where like people are actually, the guards themselves are encouraging truckloads of people. It reminded me of elections back in Mexico during the one-party rule where you see trucks, you know, with people just getting to supposedly vote, you know, in three democratic elections. Well, it clearly looks like there's a movement. It's coordinated. This is not necessarily something organic. And interestingly enough, right now, of all those supposedly like the invaders in that regard, more than half have been returned, according to government statistics.
4: Really?
10: Some people dispute that. It's kind of like murky waters right now. You know, that's what it is, Joe.
4: Wow, that's pretty insane. I saw some reports, again, unverified, that suggested some of these guys were just let out of prison by Morocco. So one of the questions is, who's behind this? You got Bibi Netanyahu basically saying, congratulations, Morocco. The Israeli government's very, because I guess it was the Spanish prime minister who wouldn't support the cause of Israel because of the whole Palestinian Gaza, you know, atrocities. So there is a I told you so thing going down by certain actors here. So who is fanning the flame of this? Who organizes this? If you get tens of thousands of military aged males together to say, we're storming the border tomorrow at 3, like that takes coordination. Who does that?
10: I mean, just coordinating a parent-teacher conference takes a lot of logistics. Imagine 60,000 souls. I mean, it's just that gives you the idea of the logistics. I mean, I don't even think UPS or Chick-fil-A have that kind of logistics when it comes to services. It's, like, it's incredible. Well, to answer your question, there's multiple sources. One of the most, spoken among the population is there's a bigger play going on here, Joe, which is Algeria. You know, what does Algeria has to do with Morocco and Spain, this whole thing? Well, Algeria is actually just signing a contract with Spain to be one of the main providers of gas. Why? Because they're trying to offset the dependence on Russian oil. So Spain, instead of trying to keep locked in with Russia, they're looking for Algeria. But here's the thing. Algeria is a rival of Morocco. They're disputing a territory of Western Sahara. What is the deal with Western Sahara? Algeria doesn't really want to annex that part. It's just supporting a group that backs that independence. Well, Morocco is claiming Western Sahara for itself. So the whole thing is saying Morocco supposedly is sending the message because the very day that Pedro Sanchez went to sign the contracts with gas and oil for Spain, it's the very day that we saw the invasion from all these Moroccans. So it's essentially they're saying this is a message that Morocco is sending to Spain, that is, do not get too close to Algeria because it's against our interests. Now, to be a broader picture, Morocco right now is in a really good terms with the United States, and obviously because they signed the Abraham Accords. So that complicates the picture even more. So you have on one side the United States which has a general interest with an alliance with Morocco. It's nothing specific. But then you have Spain aligned with Algeria in a very narrow but sharp way, because it really matters for the Spanish economy to have a more diversification with energy consumption. So that's what's going on right now. And essentially, one of the theories that's going out there is it's clearly a message that timing, the logistics you're pointing out, is not coincidental. This is definitely not a refugee crisis. This is not an event, you know, they're not trying to seek and expand Islam. This is clearly a message sent to Pedro Sanchez. Now, Sanchez, very briefly, is also looking for more electorate votes. So Sanchez is doing all sorts of tricks also to bring more Muslims in, whoever it is, as long as they keep putting him in power, keeping him in power.
4: What? That's crazy. Does he like suicide of his country? I mean, that's an insane thing to do. My next question was going to be, what's the government's response to this? I mean, I imagine Spanish citizens live in this tiny little piece, and they expect their government to protect them and provide safety and security. Now, they probably have to feel incredibly vulnerable with 60,000 military-age males only, you know, flooding their beaches.
10: This is, by the way, some of my sources that I spoke with today actually have confirmed that they have to close early markets. Today is St. Ignatius Loyola Day, by the way. So in the Spanish tradition, some people do some feasts or, you know, activities outside. Some of those shut up earlier just because there's a lot of migrants there, or invaders or refugees, however you want to call them. There's people, Moroccans, invading those places. There's looting going on, reminding me a little bit of during Katrina. I don't know if you remember that back in the day.
4: I do.
10: Like they were looting. It's kind of similar. Invading homes. You see videos of Spaniards kicking the invaders out of their own apartments and following with their camera, like saying, go away, go away. So finally, things are more like in order. But even all the way to Andalusia, which is now on the European side, there is a tense calm. That's what they're describing to me in that regard, where like finally the government showed up. Finally, things are getting back in order, but they're not trusting. They're still very tense, relaxed. You can pretty much cut it with a knife at this point. That's how they describe it to me. And the population is divided. They think it's going to come back again. This is not it. Some people think this might be it. We'll see what happens.
4: And the king, what has the king said, if anything?
10: For what we've seen, the king so far, at least at the moment of this broadcast, has been a well in that sense, has not said a single thing, has not, as far as we know. This is a sentiment that has irritated a lot of the Spaniards, because they're like saying, what's the point of having a monarch right now if in this kind of moments you do not show up? I mean, some of them expect him to lead the troops, which is kind of silly. But like to go all the way to Ceuta and lead the military in front of it. Okay, I get it, but this is not Lord of the Rings. But at least say something or encourage people. I don't know. You know what I'm saying, like, I understand the sentiment. I share it too. But it's like we're in 2026. So we got to be a little bit more coherent, right? There's processes and all that. But so far, nothing. And that has actually rubbed the wrong way to a lot of the Spanish people. Barcelona, which I'm sure you heard, is a very progressive, usually, community. Even there, they have seen some friction with the Moroccan community over there because of this circumstance with Ceuta.
4: Really? Wow. You know, the part of the conversation that I just felt like was so tragic is just, Spain is such an enigma to me in so many ways as compared to, say, England or France or Germany. Like in those countries, like they have lost the faith so badly, they've become other things. Whereas Spain is culturally very, very Catholic. I mean, there are like my daughter just got back from Spain. She's like, I never saw one single Protestant church the entire time I was there. So no Protestant churches. They are, to your point, you said like they're mostly just agnostic. They're culturally Catholic, but they don't go to mass. They don't. They have the culture of Catholicism, but not the depth and richness of living the life of Catholics. And that tragedy, I think, is. I don't know. It's hurt. It's pain. It's suffering. It's like what we're seeing is a death here of Christendom, a passion, if you will. Do you think is that fair to say? I mean, like, it just feels so sad to watch this unfold.
10: There is, yeah, and there's a great point that you raise here, by the way, Joe, because there's a difference between God intervening in your, you know, affairs, right? And there's another difference between tempting the Lord. So what I'm trying to say is this. One thing is Covadonga, like with Pelayo and the Reconquista, a small group of Christian resisting a more invading army. That's one thing. But when you deliberately are not participating in your call as Christian, that's different, right? It's almost like putting the Lord to the test. Right. In this case with Spain is, dude, you have like 18, like we mentioned before, 18% of the Spaniards are the churchgoers. What happened to the rest? And then you have 40% of atheists or agnostic, like we mentioned in our last talk. But then you have a growing 5% of Muslim population. Just do the numbers here, the demographic numbers. Is that 5% is constantly growing, and that 18% is constantly shrinking. And then you have a 40% that is growing that is indifferent, if not actually with animosity towards you. That's not a good recipe. And if you think like, if you're hoping for a miracle, I get it. God is merciful and love. We should always trust in his providence. But it's like, I don't know where the line is there where like you're testing your luck at this point versus like you're relying on divine providence.
4: Yeah. Where does this all go? I mean, again, if the government can't stop this, prevent this from happening, can't provide security. I mean, I saw one video of like a mob of Spanish men who've come out to confront the mob. Like that seems like a recipe for even more disaster. This is going to be like what we saw during the COVID times when you had the Proud Boys versus Antifa on the streets of New York. It's going to be a brawl.
10: Which is, who benefits from that kind of brawl? Basically, it's a balkanization of Spain and of Europe in general. If you look at a broader map, you have Hormuz kind of with conflict, then you have the Red Sea with conflict, and now you potentially could have Gibraltar in conflict. All the escapes, maritime escapes from Europe are being choked little by little, basically leaving up the Northern Atlantic Sea as the only open place so far until, you know, maybe they concoct something that we're not aware of, God forbid. But the point is, it creates this balkanization, and Europe clearly is going to decline. This is not just Spain, by the way. This is whole Europe is going to decline, not just demographically, but like in matters of politics, geopolitics, all this is this heritage, by the way. And honestly, it leads back to us. This is one of the points that I've been making. Like I said last time, in America, we don't have that problem. Praise be to God. Doesn't mean praise that we God. Have no, yeah, our cut work for us. You know, we need to start working in imbuing the Catholic faith in with our culture.
4: Amen. Yeah, well said. Yeah. Oh, man. I just watching these videos makes my eyes bleed. And one thing that just comes to very clear to me watching a lot of these videos that I'm seeing on X in particular is these tens of thousands of military age young men. They're showing up in shorts and a T-shirt. It's clear they're not expecting to stay. Like this was a very intentional flash mob. Do your deed and then they're going to go home after, right? I mean, like this is very intentional.
10: Yeah, and they were able to verify they can go back and forth. But yeah.
4: Yeah, knowledge who is. Luis Medina, again, thanks for jumping on again this afternoon. Reconquista Network, check out his YouTube channel. We'll link to it in the show notes. We'll also link to his X feed, Luis's blog. Luis, we'll look forward to having you back soon. Pray for Spain. Spain, what in the actual world is going on with you? Isabel and Ferdinand, please intercede for Spain because the Spanish king apparently refuses to do it. So lead. And let's have a Reconquista one more time for the whole wide world. Coming up after the break, let's have Dr. Anthony Stein back on. Supich says the Latin Mass weakens the church's voice on climate change. Really?
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4: Be to Jesus Christ. Welcome back to A Catholic Take a Bold Synthesis of Information and Inspiration. I'm your host, Joe McClain. Praise be to God. It is good to be on with you. What a week. It's not boring. At least it's not boring. I mean, I got to tell you, between the Spanish invasion of Muslims from Morocco and Cardinal Roach letting the quiet part be said out loud, we're not turning back Traditionis Custodis. Or I'm going to, dare I say, it's really what Cardinal Cupich said that gives me the most insight. Cardinal Cupich says the Latin Mass harms the church's voice or weakens the church's voice on climate change, war, peace, more important issues, don't you know? Joining us to weigh in is Fridays with Dr. Anthony Stein. Return to tradition. Dr. Stein, good afternoon. At least it's not boring.
14: It definitely isn't boring. You know, like I was telling your producer a minute ago, people sometimes say, why don't you talk about good news? Well, can we substitute the request for good news for stupid news? Because this is kind of, this is like mind-numbingly dumb kind of thing to say. And I know people are shocked you're talking about a cardinal. He describes synodality as the church learning to dance. So right. I'm just, I would... This is what happens when you get rid of Latin worship. And I don't mean just the traditional mass. When you banish Latin and ancient Greek from our worship, you destroy the sense of the sacred. I would never describe the mass as learning to dance or learning to wash my car, wax on, wax off. I would never, ever do that because it's just supposed to be a sense of the sacred. It's set apart from normal mundane things, and dancing is a mundane thing. In fact, some saints have had some pretty spicy hot takes about dancing as a general thing, so I would never compare the mass to that. But the man who said that kind of gave the game away.
4: Yeah.
14: Apparently, the debates on the worship of God and the honor due to him are less important than the transient materialistic concerns of the day, the political issues of the day. He gave it away. A lot of people don't like when people like us point out that they seem obsessed with politics, but he admitted it, that that's the church's primary concern right now. It's not the salvation of souls.
4: Isn't that so bizarre? God.
14: Right. They don't make a counter argument, including, other, I mean, occasionally you'll say, well, there are liturgical abuses happening in parishes, and we need to tighten up on that. They'll say that much, but the same bishops who say that will rarely actually get rid of the clown masses or point out that extraordinary ministers of Holy Communion are only supposed to be used under rare circumstances, hence why they're called extraordinary ministers of Holy Communion.
4: Yeah.
14: They're only supposed to be there in case there are just so many people at Mass that the priest can't do it all himself, or the priest is barely able to say the Mass because he's just physically unable to do anything else, so he gets some assistance. That's what it's supposed to be used for. But they're ordinary ministers of Holy Communion in practice. So it's technically a liturgical abuse. And this just goes on and on and on and on and on. And so it's hard to take them seriously, except when they tell you these things that should shock the conscience, you should take them at face value. This is why, like, I have broken completely with most people who think that Cardinal Roach is just gaslighting people, speaking out of turn. It's worth pointing out that he's been there for he's 2 years past retirement, something like that. Leo could take him home, send him home anytime he wants to. He hasn't.
4: Right.
14: He's telling people
15: what no one else is willing to accept, that we are probably not going to get anything more than maybe a tiny little loosening in the realm of the bishop's individual interpretation of traditionis custodis. Hence, like the French bishops being told to be more generous. But remember, you know what, you and I have talked about this before. What did the French bishops say when they were told by Pope Leo to be more generous to those who want the traditional liturgy? They said, oh, no problem. We'll be generous, but it's going to come with conditions. You got to get rid of the old calendar, which means functionally writing an entirely new version of the traditional Latin Mass. Oh, and then you have to say the following laundry list of parts in the vernacular. Well, okay, so it's not the traditional Latin Mass anymore once you do that.
16: No, it's the Novus Ordo with some Latin Mass parts at that point.
15: Right, and then the FSSP will be required to offer the Chrism Mass, which no priest can be forced to say a Mass. That is their right protected by canon law, but it doesn't apply to the traditional priests. They are all treated as being under suspicion. So his logic, you see it play out everything else. That's why the FSSP, like, I don't report anymore on when they get an apostolic visitation, because they get one every year. It's right. Just like clockwork. It's like, why bother reporting and spending any time other than maybe making a passing reference to when the Pope goes on his vacation to Castel Gandolfo during the summer? He does it every year. It's not really that much news. It's the same kind of level. And it's not only the FSSP, the Institute of Christ the King, Sovereign Priest, get these apostolic visitations. Bishops who are just too friendly to tradition will sometimes get these kind of informal visits.
16: You know,
15: because the church's real priority right now is
16: you and I have talked about politics. You and I have talked about this a lot, especially since Leo came out on the Logia. You and I have discussed it, I think, several times. And, I just never thought that Pope Leo was going to roll back Traditionis Custodis. I wanted him to, but I never thought he was going to do it. And one of the main motivating factors why I took that position early on was, and I know, I think you did too, was I couldn't imagine him taking that option off of the bishop's plate. In other words, if he rolls back to Summorum Pontificum, the bishops are now not in control of that process, and that they couldn't have that anymore. And I talked to you yesterday about this with Michael Matt from Remnant TV. You know, there's no way Leo was going to just take the control away from the bishops. He is cooperating with them, I think, hand in glove here. So I don't know why anybody really thought Traditionis Custodis is going to get away. That was never really going to happen, was it?
15: No, to have that happen, you would have to have had a unequivocal blowback papacy, someone who was the other side of the coin from Francis.
16: Right.
15: You would have had to have had that. You would have had to have had, you know, what everybody kind of thinks Cardinal Serra would have been, although I've heard people kind of in the know talk about the reason Cardinal Serra has never been taken seriously as a papal candidate is because he'd be too Africa-centered. That's why they say that. But in general, you would have had to have somebody talk about Cardinal Serra as this hypothetical pope, at least, if not a full-on Pius XIII, to get the undoing of Traditionis Custodis.
16: Which will never happen.
15: Even, frankly, the undoing of Ecclesia Dei Afflicta. You would have had that not undone the way Francis did, he abolished it, but that entire logic, you would have had to have, at the very least, both forms of the Latin Rite liturgy offered in every parish. You would have had mandated every priest be taught how to offer the traditional Mass.
16: Could you imagine? That would have been amazing. But it's just, you're never going to get a guy like that because they don't grow on trees. They don't miraculously show up, you know, they are voted on. They are voted in. You have to have a majority of cardinals agreeing to, yeah, we want that guy to sit in the chair next. And they're not going to just vote somebody they don't know or trust or isn't on the team. They're only voting for team players at this point. So the chances of getting a guy who was going to rock that boat is almost slim to none. But I know many Catholics listening to us, Dr. Stein, they will probably just blame the Holy Ghost for every man who becomes pope. That's God's endorsed, you know, decision every time. And it just doesn't work that way.
15: The Holy Ghost does not pick the pope. I'm sorry to get that news to people. Yeah. I'm paraphrasing Benedict XVI, who was flabbergasted at this sudden post-conciliar novel idea that's come around. The Holy Ghost does not pick the pope. Benedict XVI said that repeatedly. the conclave is, the members of the conclave are supposed to prayerfully open themselves up to the guidance of the Holy Spirit, but they're not marionettes. They're human beings with free will. And God respects our free will, even if we want to use that free will to go jump off a cliff or something. He will respect our decisions, including the decisions of the ministers of his church. In fact, to blame, to say the Pope is chosen by the Holy Spirit is almost blasphemous if you actually know anything about Catholic history anyway. Some of the popes who are identified by the church in its history as popes, not as anti-popes, are some of the worst scoundrels in history.
16: Like Alexander VI,
15: chose them. Right. Well, he's pretty tame compared. He merely had mistresses and did some, you know, financial stuff.
16: Yeah.
15: You know, when you start talking about Benedict X, you start getting into not safe for work territory with these guys. So, right. And to say that the Pope, that guy was chosen actively, the active will of God chose him.
16: Yeah,
15: I'm not scandalous.
16: It's scandalous.
15: But,
16: you know, wanted to bring up another point before we go to the break, though. And that is, I brought this up yesterday with Michael Matt, and I see a thread here. You have Cardinal Roach pointing it out this week. Like we just talked about that, you know, hey guys, we're not rolling back Latin Mass restrictions. The bishops just have to ask for permission. We're going to be generous and grant it. So the bishops are always in charge. So guess what? The Charlotte Bishop, Detroit Bishop, and a bunch of other bishops who hate the Latin Mass, I guess they're going to continue to punish their Catholics and their flock for wanting that. But I guess that's the way it is. And Leo's okay with that. And then you got this LifeSite News article. I brought this up. Yes, Bishop attacks Latin Mass, says only Novus Ordo is compatible with Synodal Church. And that feels like the great tell. That feels like the quiet part out loud. Not the, we're not going to roll back Traditionis Custodis. This feels like the real intention. This Bishop Tomas Holub, he's basically saying, guys, how are we going to roll forward with the Synodal plan unless we have the mechanism, the infrastructure in place? I think this is exactly what Cardinal Blaise Cupich is hinting at. We have an agenda. We have a priority list. Latin Mass is only a hindrance to that. So we need to get everybody on the one team so that we can continue down this agenda. It feels like agenda.
15: You know, some of us will say that it feels like they made a new religion. That, you know, sometimes outsiders will see traditional Catholics and, you know, very, you know, strong in their faith, goes to the Novus Ordo, goes to Mass, prays, everything else, seeks sanctity, you know, more typical Catholic arguing about this stuff. And an outsider who's a Protestant, well, you'll see these stories sometimes. They'll just kind of chime in and say, are you guys sure you're the same religion? Because it doesn't sound like you are.
16: Right.
15: And this stuff doesn't help. When this bishop says that the TLM is not compatible with the Synodal Church, that it's not compatible with the age we live in, what kind of attack on the church is that?

0: fathers were missionaries in the late 19th and into the 20th century. And do you know who their superior general was? Archbishop Marcel Lefebvre. And he offered the Mass to them in the traditional Latin Mass form. And that converted large numbers of Africans, despite massive cultural barriers, massive linguistic barriars. It was still a mechanism for conversion.
1: It unites us. It unites the family. One Mass, one bread, one loaf, one language, one theology. It unites the family no matter what color of your skin, language, accent on your tongue, or where you were born does not matter. You are brought into the one family of God. I wrote a book about it, for crying out loud, the God's blueprint for mankind. He has one plan. And golly gee whiz, to your point, it feels like they're in some kind of a different church. And now I think many Catholics are waking up going, golly gee whiz, do I want to be a part of what they're talking about? I don't know that I do. I'm not a set of a contest. I believe Leo's a legit pope. I don't just dismiss the authority of bishops just because I don't necessarily like their politics, but it is getting more and more obvious that there is a deep divide in Holy Mother Church, and there's a war for the soul of Catholics. And we need to start paying attention to this. I mean, Spain, I think, is a prime example. Spain, culturally Catholic. That's what we just talked about. But they don't go to Mass. Less than 18% of Catholics in Spain go to Mass. Less than 18%. But they sure do love their passion parades and plays, don't they? They love all of the smells and bells and accoutrements, but they don't go to Mass. To the one sacrifice that makes it possible for you to have salvation. We got big problems in the church, and it ain't climate change. We'll be back in 2 minutes. Don't go anywhere.
2: Hello, this is Steve Gleason with your 1 minute tool for Catholic evangelism. Here's the question for your non-Catholic friend. Since you may not agree that the New Testament came to us through the oral tradition of the apostles, how do you believe it did come to us? So here's your three best friendship tools for Catholic evangelism. Number one, a language aid. In Latin, the word tradition is a verb, not a noun. It's the act of handing over. Handing over what? Handing over the faith. You see, capital T tradition continues to answer the questions the Bible doesn't explicitly answer. For example, you've noticed that contraception or doctor assistance suicide and many other crucial human topics are not laid out in the Bible. Secondly, analogous to baseball, the totality of baseball has been handed on to each generation. This is very different than just the small t tradition of saying not flipping the bat after hitting a home run. And thirdly, in case you're trying to rid church traditions to be non-traditional, just know that capital T tradition is what got you to Jesus. Drop kicking small religious traditions to be considered non-traditional is like the dog chasing his tail. His task is never fruitless and thoroughly silly.
3: As soon as we begin to speak about love, we have to make some clarifications because love has been redefined by our fallen world. Our fallen world tells us that love means that you're supposed to make me happy. Love means that I have to be subjectively satisfied. Love means that I always get my way. But none of that is love. Those are all lies. In fact, that's not love. That's just self-centeredness. That's narcissism. Love is actually the exact opposite. Love is, I will die to myself in order that the good in you might flourish. I myself will suffer and take up the cross that you might flourish. Of course, as Christians, the greatest symbol for us of love is the cross of our Lord. That the Lord Jesus was willing to die that we might live. He was willing to die so the good in us might flourish even into eternal life. And so we have to have a proper understanding of love.
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1: Praise be to Jesus Christ. Welcome back to A Catholic Take, a bold synthesis of information and inspiration. I'm your host, Joe McClain. Praise be to God. 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So grateful to have them on the team. Because if you're single and you're trying to discern marriage, as we discuss every day on the program, you want to be careful because you don't want to be unequally yoked. You need to find a spouse who's 100% on the team. Not 95, not 85, 75, sorta, kinda. I mostly believe. Nope, sorry. You either 100% believe in the one Holy Catholic and Apostolic Church, or

0: you, but no thank you. I'm going to move on. Because you want to find a spouse who understands it's a sacrament, not a good time. It's a sacrament. It's not just a good feeling. It is a man and a woman committed in sacrifice and love to get each other to heaven and the kids that they have been entrusted with. It's about following Christ all the way to Calvary. It's God's actual grace communicated in the sacrament. And if you don't believe that, then golly gee whiz, you need to go back to Catechism 101. And you need to find a spouse that believes that too. 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Because you don't want to be unequally yoked. 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And you can do that through CatholicMatch.com. 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Tell them we sent you. Praise be to God. But we're having a conversation more about the crazy in the church. And this week has been entertaining at the very least. Dr. Anthony Stein from Return to Tradition. Fridays with Stein is on the team. Dr. Stein, here's another one. Can I throw this log at you here to put it on the fire? Your friend Cardinal Hollerich, he is doubling, tripling, quadrupling down. He really, really, really wants to ordain women, or at the very least, give them the keys to the kingdom so they can run everything. I don't remember any words of warning or anything from the Vatican telling him to knock it off or else he'll be excommunicated. He just keeps embracing and talking all he wishes. It seems like a two-tier justice system in the church these days.
1: You know, the German bishops got in charity, call it a strongly worded letter from the Vatican when they tried to implement lay homilies on Sundays at Mass. And then they ignored it and decided they're going to do that anyway.
0: Right.
1: But Cardinal McElroy was revealed in the last couple of days that back in February, he sent a letter to his priests authorizing them to have lay commentaries in place of a homily. Once a month or something like that in their parishes. Some number like that, once or twice a month. He's fully on the team. He's never going to be told, nope, you can't do that. You're in deep water now. You're in deep trouble, mister. They're never going to be said that, told that. Never. Despite that those things clearly break the laws of the church. What's the difference between a commentary and a homily? It's a rhetorical question because we've all been to a homily at an ordinary form mass or even at a traditional mass that was entirely a commentary on that day's gospel reading.
0: Entirely. As it should be.
1: Right. But so what's the difference between a layperson giving a commentary in place of a homily and a homily that's a commentary on the readings of that day? What's the difference?
0: I've been to... I think I told you this before, but I went to a silent retreat at a Jesuit retreat house in Texas. And I went to confession and they gave me Morris Letizia as my penance. And I thought, that's very penitential. But then the worst part was the concluding mass of the retreat. They let a woman give the homily. And it was shocking. I mean, literally shocking and disturbing and upsetting. They either don't care or they are tone deaf or they just assume that hippie generation has just, I guess the hippie generation is still in charge and this is what they want. I think they really do want this level of revolution and renovation. I don't think it can be stated enough. They actually want this, don't they?
1: Well, remember what we were started with 15, 20 minutes ago. It was about politics. The right worship due to God is less important than climate change.
0: Right.
1: When you think about that, you see how everything else falls into that same logic. They don't care about, the modernists do not care. They will find some ancient practice that they can twist into knots to make it look like nuns or the, you know, deaconesses, I guess, were giving homilies back, you know, in the first century. You know, St. Paul heard a homily from a deaconess. I'll bet you they'll come up with that as their excuse. They will do that because they don't care. They are applying a secular standard to the church. This is why it's kind of funny in hindsight that the Pope meeting with the archlaywoman of Canterbury, Sarah Mullaly, and treating her like a bishop and receiving her external blessings and all this caught the attention of anti-Catholic French legal activists who are now threatening to sue the Catholic Church over the lack of women's ordination.
0: Wow.
1: Calling it prima facie discrimination. I mean, it's their logic used against them.
0: What and court can force the Vatican to change, though? Is it like, what possible court could force the Vatican to change its policy or its theology, its teaching on ordaining women? Even Francis was against it.
1: Well, some people more cynical than I am tend to think that they'll just use that as the excuse. Well, guys, we can't do anything about this. The courts have said so. Do you want to be persecuted? So meet Father Brenda. That's what some cynical people think is going to happen. I think that's a leap, but it's not that big of a leap. I do think they're going to push and push hard to get women's ordination. I don't know if I'll be, under the age of 70 when that happens. But then again, things are happening pretty quick.
0: You just
1: 2028 is not that far from now. And they have that synod of bishops meeting that's going to continue the synod on synodality. And they keep telling us, they keep issuing instructions, telling local dioceses to implement the working group documents.
0: So you just made me think about the Canadian bishops. Right now, there is, they have to walk a very fine line about what they say in public, because they can be called in and questioned and threatened with legal action, et cetera, et cetera. And so as a result, they don't say anything. They're very quiet and they watch society, de-evolve, I would argue, come apart at the seams. And they don't say anything because they're afraid of what will happen to them. I think that's going to be the outcome here. I don't think any government can force the Vatican to change its teaching, but local governments, the country of France or Spain or UK or whatever, Germany, they're all gonna try to take legal action against these bishops. And most of those bishops already are very quiet. How much more quiet they're gonna be? How much more afraid of their own darn shadows are they gonna be? I feel like if there's a modicum of courage within a bishop today, he better figure it out right here, right now, before it gets worse. What is he willing to die on the cross for? Because if he doesn't make this decision now, I think it's his last stop before total cowardice. And I don't say that to be harsh or mean to him. I say that to say, you better make a decision now while you still possibly can. Do you think that's fair?
1: Yes, I do. And partially is because there was a bishop, and I can't remember what diocese he was in Germany, but it was one of the more recent appointments of Pope Leo. It was a conservative who quietly behind the scenes was fighting against the German synodal way. He retired. Leo appointed his successor, someone who was fully on board the German synodal way. If you do not overtly fight things, they will replace you. They believe they have time on their side. After all, we keep being told that Leo may be Pope for the next 20 years. And he has not demonstrated any breaks from Francis on all this stuff. Not a single thing.
0: Not a single thing. I pray for Leo. I pray for all the bishops and priests. Courage. Courage is the order of the day. And I beg that they would have mercy and charity upon those faithful Catholics and their flocks who simply want more of the rich tradition, history, and patrimony of Holy Mother Church, and not less. 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We'll be back. God love you.
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3: 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On August 3rd, we celebrate the feast of Saint Gamaliel, Confessor. Gamaliel was a Pharisee, one of the most highly respected doctors of the law in Jerusalem. He was a member of the Sanhedrin and was thus present when a council of the Jewish authorities was determining whether to execute the apostles. Gamaliel's eloquence and reputation convinced the Jews to merely scourge the apostles and send them away. According to St. John Chrysostom, Gamaliel converted to Christianity even before his former student St. Paul did. When St. Stephen Protomartyr was stoned to death, it was Gamaliel who recovered his body and buried it in his own tomb, as St. Joseph of Arimathea had done for our Lord. In the same tomb, Gamaliel buried his son Abibas, a fellow convert who died young, and his friend Nicodemus, who is mentioned often in the Gospels. Finally, Gamaliel was buried in the same tomb, which lay several miles outside Jerusalem and was eventually forgotten. In the year of our Lord 415, Gamaliel appeared to a good priest named Lucian and revealed the location of the holy relics. Today is thus the feast of the finding or invention of the body of St. Stephen and of the three saints who shared his tomb, Nicodemus, Abibas, and Gamaliel. Also honored on this day are St. Aspern of Naples, St. Lydia Purpuraria, St. Paul's first convert, and many other martyrs, confessors, and holy virgins. For more about the saints and seasons of the Catholic Church, visit thestationofthecross.com/saints and seasons.

0: My master and all this gossip, we are quite confident that if we ask him for anything and it is in accordance with his will, he will hear us. 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
2: 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On August 3rd, we celebrate the feast of Saint Gamaliel, Confessor. Gamaliel was a Pharisee, one of the most highly respected doctors of the law in Jerusalem. He was a member of the Sanhedrin and was thus present when a council of the Jewish authorities was determining whether to execute the apostles. Gamaliel's eloquence and reputation convinced the Jews to merely scourge the apostles and send them away. According to St. John Chrysostom, Gamaliel converted to Christianity even before his former student St. Paul did. When St. Stephen Protomartyr was stoned to death, it was Gamaliel who recovered his body and buried it in his own tomb, as St. Joseph of Arimathea had done for our Lord. In the same tomb, Gamaliel buried his son Abibas, a fellow convert who died young, and his friend Nicodemus, who is mentioned often in the Gospels. Finally, Gamaliel was buried in the same tomb, which lay several miles outside Jerusalem and was eventually forgotten. In the year of our Lord 415, Gamaliel appeared to a good priest named Lucian and revealed the location of the holy relics. Today is thus the feast of the finding or invention of the body of Saint Stephen and of the three saints who shared his tomb, Nicodemus, Abibas, and Gamaliel. Also honored on this day are Saint Asprin of Naples, Saint Lydia Purpuraria, Saint Paul's first convert, and many other martyrs, confessors, and holy virgins. For more about the saints and seasons of the Catholic Church, visit thestationofthecross.com/saints and seasons.
3: Let us pray for our Archbishop Richard Henning. May he stand firm and shepherd his flock in thy strength, O Lord, in the loftiness of thy name. Let us pray. O God, the shepherd and ruler of all the faithful, look favorably upon thy servant Richard, whom thou hast willed to be the shepherd in charge of the Church of Boston. Give to him, we beg thee, by word and example to profit those he has placed over, that he may come, together with the flock entrusted to him, to eternal life. Through Christ our Lord. Amen.
4: Atheists claim theists are essentially no different than atheists because we reject gods too, such as Greek and Roman gods. But this is plain absurdity. What's our reason? First, it's an abuse of language. A theist believes in at least one god. An atheist doesn't believe in any god. They're mutually exclusive terms. To say a theist is an atheist to most gods is like saying a married man is a bachelor to most women. Second, it's bad reasoning. To say I'm an atheist because I reject some gods is like saying I'm an anarchist, one who rejects all forms of government, because I reject communism and fascism, some forms of government. But that's silly. So the claim that atheists and theists are no different doesn't hold water. I'm Carlo Broussard with the Ready Reason for Catholic Answers, Catholic.com.
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0: Welcome to the Quiet Waters Holy Hour, where you are invited to unite with our Lord through prayers, hymns, and spiritual readings. Let us begin with the Divine Mercy Chaplet in song from the National Shrine of Divine Mercy in Stockbridge, Massachusetts.
1: In the name of the Father, and of the Son, and of the Holy Spirit.
2: Amen.
1: The Divine Mercy Chaplet. Our Father who art in heaven, hallowed be thy name. Thy kingdom come, thy will be done on earth as it is in heaven.

0: Hail, Mary, full of grace, the Lord is with you. Blessed are you among women, and blessed is the fruit of your womb, Jesus.
1: Holy Mary, Mother of God, pray for us sinners, now and at the hour of our death. Amen.
0: I believe in God, the Father Almighty, Creator of heaven and earth. I believe in Jesus Christ, his only Son, our Lord. He was conceived by the power of the Holy Spirit and born of the Virgin Mary. He suffered under Pontius Pilate, was crucified, died, and was buried. He descended to the dead. On the third day he rose again. He ascended into heaven and is seated at the right hand of the Father. He will come again to judge the living and the dead. I believe in the Holy Spirit, the Holy Catholic Church, the communion of saints, the forgiveness of sins, the resurrection of the body, and the life everlasting. Amen.

0: Canticle of Mary from the Book of Luke. The soul rejoices in the Lord. My soul proclaims the greatness of the Lord. My spirit rejoices in God my Savior, for he has looked with favor on his lowly servant.
1: From this day all generations will call me blessed. The Almighty has done great things for me, and holy is his name.
0: He has mercy on those who fear him in every generation.
1: He has shown the strength of his arm. He has scattered the proud in their conceit.
0: He has cast down the mighty from their thrones and has lifted up the lowly.
1: He has filled the hungry with good things, and the rich he has sent away empty.
0: He has come to the help of his servant Israel, for he has remembered his promise of mercy, the promise he made to our fathers, to Abraham and his children forever.
1: Glory to the Father, and to the Son, and to the Holy Spirit.
0: As it was in the beginning, is now, and will be forever. Amen. And now, daily, daily, sing to Mary from the Little Flowers Wreath 3 album.

0: And now let us pray the joyful mysteries of the Rosary with Donna and Father Kevin Scallon.
1: I believe in God the Father Almighty, creator of heaven and earth, and in Jesus Christ, his only Son, our Lord, who was conceived by the Holy Spirit, born of the Virgin Mary, suffered under Pontius Pilate, was crucified, died, and was buried. He descended into hell. The third day he rose again from the dead. He ascended into heaven and sits at the right hand of God, the Father Almighty, from whence he shall come to judge the living and the dead.
2: I believe in the Holy Spirit, the Holy Catholic Church, the communion of saints, the forgiveness of sins, the resurrection of the body, and life everlasting. Amen.
1: Our Father, who art in heaven, hallowed be thy name. Thy kingdom come, thy will be done on earth as it is in heaven.
2: Give us this day our daily bread, and forgive us our trespasses, as we forgive those who trespass against us. And lead us not into temptation, but deliver us from evil.
1: Hail Mary, full of grace, the Lord is with thee. Blessed art thou among women, and blessed is the fruit of thy womb, Jesus.
2: Holy Mary, Mother of God, pray for us sinners, now and at the hour of our death. Amen.
1: Hail Mary, full of grace, the Lord is with thee.

0: Mary, full of grace, the Lord is with thee. Blessed art thou among women, and blessed is the fruit of thy womb, Jesus.
1: Holy Mary, Mother of God, pray for us sinners, now and at the hour of our death. Amen.
0: Glory be to the Father, and to the Son, and to the Holy Spirit.
1: As it was in the beginning, is now, and ever shall be, world without end.

0: The first joyful mystery, the Annunciation. 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Mary, how willingly you received Jesus. What a joyful welcome you gave him. How you loved him as he grew within you. Mother Mary, look on the lonely child, on all who come to birth unwanted and unloved, and who live each day its painful memory. Hold to your heart the wounded child in all of us, and comfort our afflicted spirit. Our Father, who art in heaven, hallowed be thy name. Thy kingdom come, thy will be done on earth as it is in heaven.
1: Give us this day our daily bread, and forgive us our trespasses, as we forgive those who trespass against us. And lead us not into temptation, but deliver us from evil.
0: Hail Mary, full of grace, the Lord is with thee. Blessed art thou among women, and blessed is the fruit of thy womb, Jesus.
1: Holy Mary, Mother of God, pray for us sinners, now and at the hour of our death. Amen.
0: Hail Mary, full of grace, the Lord is with thee. Blessed art thou among women, and blessed is the fruit of thy womb, Jesus.
1: Holy Mary, Mother of God, pray for us sinners, now and at the hour of our death. Amen.
0: Hail Mary, full of grace, the Lord is with thee. Blessed art thou among women, and blessed is the fruit of thy womb, Jesus.
1: Holy Mary, Mother of God, pray for us sinners, now and at the hour of our death. Amen.
0: Hail Mary, full of grace, the Lord is with thee. Blessed art thou among women, and blessed is the fruit of thy womb, Jesus.
1: Holy Mary, Mother of God, pray for us sinners, now and at the hour of our death. Amen.
0: Hail Mary, full of grace, the Lord is with thee. Blessed art thou among women, and blessed is the fruit of thy womb, Jesus.
1: Holy Mary, Mother of God, pray for us sinners, now and at the hour of our death. Amen.
0: Hail Mary, full of grace, the Lord is with thee. Blessed art thou among women, and blessed is the fruit of thy womb, Jesus.
1: Holy Mary, Mother of God, pray for us sinners, now and at the hour of our death. Amen.
0: Hail Mary, full of grace, the Lord is with thee. Blessed

0: grace, the Lord is with thee. Blessed art thou among women, and blessed is the fruit of thy womb, Jesus.
1: Holy Mary, Mother of God, pray for us sinners, now and at the hour of our death. Amen.
0: Hail Mary, full of grace, the Lord is with thee. Blessed art thou among women, and blessed is the fruit of thy womb, Jesus.
1: Holy Mary, Mother of God, pray for us sinners, now and at the hour of our death. Amen.
0: Hail Mary, full of grace, the Lord is with thee. Blessed art thou among women, and blessed is the fruit of thy womb, Jesus.
1: Holy Mary, Mother of God, pray for us sinners, now and at the hour of our death. Amen.
0: Glory be to the Father, and to the Son, and to the Holy Spirit.
1: As it was in the beginning, is now, and ever shall be, world without end. Amen. O my Jesus, forgive us our sins, save us from the fires of hell, and lead all souls to heaven,
2: especially those most in need of

0: The second joyful mystery, the Visitation. Let us pray for the unborn and for all the victims of abortion. Lord, even from your mother's womb you sanctified John the Baptist and caused him to leap for joy. Jesus, visit all unborn children and their mothers. Look with tenderness upon them and keep them safe. Look with compassion on those who leap in pain because their little life is threatened. Visit with forgiveness and love all those who weep like Rachel for their children because they are no more, and bring consolation to their broken hearts. Our Father who art in heaven, hallowed be thy name, thy kingdom come, thy will be done on earth as it is in heaven.
1: Give us this day our daily bread, and forgive us our trespasses, as we forgive those who trespass against us. And lead us not into temptation, but deliver us from evil.
0: Hail Mary, full of grace, the Lord is with thee. Blessed art thou among women, and blessed is the fruit of thy womb, Jesus.
1: Holy Mary, Mother of God, pray for us sinners, now and at the hour of our death. Amen.
0: Hail Mary, full of grace, the Lord is with thee. Blessed art thou among women, and blessed is the fruit of thy womb, Jesus.
1: Holy Mary, Mother of God, pray for us sinners, now and at the hour of our death. Amen.
0: Hail Mary, full of grace, the Lord is with thee. Blessed art thou among women, and blessed is the fruit of thy womb, Jesus.
1: Holy Mary, Mother of God, pray for us sinners, now and at the hour of our death. Amen.
0: Hail Mary, full of grace, the Lord is with thee. Blessed art thou among women, and blessed is the fruit of thy womb, Jesus.
1: Holy Mary, Mother of God, pray for us sinners, now and at the hour of our death. Amen.
0: Hail Mary, full of grace, the Lord is with thee. Blessed art thou among women, and blessed is the fruit of thy womb, Jesus.
1: Holy Mary, Mother of God, pray for us sinners, now and at the hour of our death. Amen.
0: Hail Mary, full of grace, the Lord is with thee. Blessed art thou among women, and blessed is the fruit of thy womb, Jesus.
1: Holy Mary, Mother of God, pray for us sinners, now and at the hour of our death. Amen.
0: Hail Mary, full of grace, the Lord is with thee. Blessed art thou among women, and blessed is the fruit of thy womb, Jesus.
1: Holy Mary, Mother of God, pray for us sinners, now and at the hour of our death. Amen.
0: Hail Mary, full of grace, the Lord is with thee. Blessed art thou among women, and blessed is the fruit of thy womb, Jesus.
1: Holy Mary, Mother of God, pray for us sinners, now and at the hour of our death. Amen.
0: Hail Mary, full of grace, the Lord is with thee. Blessed art thou among women, and blessed is the fruit of thy womb, Jesus.
1: Holy Mary, Mother of God, pray for us sinners, now and at the hour of our death. Amen.
0: Hail Mary, full of grace, the Lord is with thee. Blessed art thou among women, and blessed is the fruit of thy womb, Jesus.
1: Holy Mary, Mother of God, pray for us sinners, now and at the hour of our death. Amen.
0: Glory be to the Father, and to the Son, and to the Holy Spirit.
1: As it was in the beginning, is now, and ever shall be, world without end. Amen.
2: Jesus, forgive us our sins, save us from the fires of hell, and lead all souls to heaven, especially those most in need of your mercy.

0: third joyful mystery, the birth of Jesus. We ask to be healed of our fear of poverty and the poor. Joseph, had it been left to you, things would have been different. How you must have worried for Mary and her child as the time drew near. But none of this was your choosing. You wanted to be born this way. Please teach us, Holy Man, how to find dignity even in being poor. Help us to find Christ in poor places and in the midst of his little ones who have nothing. Teach us, Saint Joseph, to have an open heart and an open hand. Our Father who art in heaven, hallowed be thy name, thy kingdom come, thy will be done on earth as it is in heaven.
1: Give us this day our daily bread, and forgive us our trespasses, as we forgive those who trespass against us. And lead us not into temptation, but deliver us from evil.
0: Hail Mary, full of grace, the Lord is with thee. Blessed art thou among women, and blessed is the fruit of thy womb, Jesus.
1: Holy Mary, Mother of God, pray for us sinners, now and at the hour of our death. Amen.
0: Hail Mary, full of grace, the Lord is with thee. Blessed art thou among women, and blessed is the fruit of thy womb, Jesus.
1: Holy Mary, Mother of God, pray for us sinners, now and at the hour of our death. Amen.
0: Hail Mary, full of grace, the Lord is with thee. Blessed art thou among women, and blessed is the fruit of thy womb, Jesus.
1: Holy Mary, Mother of God, pray for us sinners, now and at the hour of our death. Amen.
0: Hail Mary, full of grace, the Lord is with thee. Blessed art thou among women, and blessed is the fruit of thy womb, Jesus.
1: Holy Mary, Mother of God, pray for us sinners, now and at the hour of our death. Amen.
0: Hail Mary, full of grace, the Lord is with thee. Blessed art thou among women, and blessed is the fruit of thy womb, Jesus.
1: Holy Mary, Mother of God, pray for us sinners, now and at the hour of our death. Amen.
0: Hail Mary, full of grace, the Lord is with thee. Blessed art thou among women, and blessed is the fruit of thy womb, Jesus.
1: Holy Mary, Mother of God, pray for us sinners, now and at the hour of our death. Amen.
0: Hail Mary, full of grace, the Lord is with thee. Blessed art thou among women, and blessed is the fruit of thy womb, Jesus.
1: Holy Mary, Mother of God, pray for us sinners, now and at the hour of our death. Amen.
0: Hail Mary, full of grace, the Lord is with thee. Blessed art thou among women, and blessed is the fruit of thy womb, Jesus.
1: Holy Mary, Mother of God, pray for us sinners, now and at the hour of our death. Amen.
0: Hail Mary, full of grace, the Lord is with thee. Blessed art thou among women, and blessed is the fruit of thy womb, Jesus.
1: Holy Mary, Mother of God, pray for us sinners, now and at the hour of our death. Amen.
0: Hail Mary, full of grace, the Lord is with thee. Blessed art thou among women, and blessed is the fruit of thy womb, Jesus.
1: Holy Mary, Mother of God, pray for us sinners, now and at the hour of our death. Amen.
0: Glory be to the Father, and to the Son, and to the Holy Spirit.
1: As it was in the beginning, is now, and ever shall be, world without end. Amen.
2: Jesus, forgive us our sins, save us from the fires of hell, and lead all souls to heaven, especially those most in need of your mercy.

0: fourth joyful mystery, the presentation of Jesus in the temple. Let us pray to be healed of the fear of aging and of death. Lord, when the old man Simeon saw you, he knew his long wait was over and that he could now go in peace. Jesus, we thank you for letting us see you in your church, especially in the Holy Eucharist. Take from us, Lord, all fear of death, and help us to persevere to the end. Our Father, who art in heaven, hallowed be thy name. Thy kingdom come, thy will be done on earth as it is in heaven.
1: Give us this day our daily bread, and forgive us our trespasses, as we forgive those who trespass against us. And lead us not into temptation, but deliver us from evil.
0: Hail Mary, full of grace, the Lord is with thee. Blessed art thou among women, and blessed is the fruit of thy womb, Jesus.
1: Holy Mary, Mother of God, pray for us sinners, now and at the hour of our death. Amen.
0: Hail Mary, full of grace, the Lord is with thee. Blessed art thou among women, and blessed is the fruit of thy womb, Jesus.
1: Holy Mary, Mother of God, pray for us sinners, now and at the hour of our death. Amen.
0: Hail Mary, full of grace, the Lord is with thee. Blessed art thou among women, and blessed is the fruit of thy womb, Jesus.
1: Holy Mary, Mother of God, pray for us sinners, now and at the hour of our death. Amen.
0: Hail Mary, full of grace, the Lord is with thee. Blessed art thou among women, and blessed is the fruit of thy womb, Jesus.
1: Holy Mary, Mother of God, pray for us sinners, now and at the hour of our death. Amen.
0: Hail Mary, full of grace, the Lord is with thee. Blessed art thou among women, and blessed is the fruit of thy womb, Jesus.
1: Holy Mary, Mother of God, pray for us sinners, now and at the hour of our death. Amen.
0: Hail Mary, full of grace, the Lord is with thee. Blessed art thou among women, and blessed is the fruit of thy womb, Jesus.
1: Holy Mary, Mother of God, pray for us sinners, now and at the hour of our death. Amen.
0: Hail Mary, full of grace, the Lord is with thee. Blessed art thou among women, and blessed is the fruit of thy womb, Jesus.
1: Holy Mary, Mother of God, pray for us sinners, now and at the hour of our death. Amen.
0: Hail Mary, full of grace, the Lord is with thee. Blessed art thou among women, and blessed is the fruit of thy womb, Jesus.
1: Holy Mary, Mother of God, pray for us sinners, now and at the hour of our death. Amen.
0: Hail Mary, full of grace, the Lord is with thee. Blessed art thou among women, and blessed is the fruit of thy womb, Jesus.
1: Holy Mary, Mother of God, pray for us sinners, now and at the hour of our death. Amen.
0: Hail Mary, full of grace, the Lord is with thee. Blessed art thou among women, and blessed is the fruit of thy womb, Jesus.
1: Holy Mary, Mother of God, pray for us sinners, now and at the hour of our death. Amen.
0: Glory be to the Father, and to the Son, and to the Holy Spirit.
1: As it was in the beginning, is now, and ever shall be, world without end. Amen.
2: O my Jesus, forgive us our sins, save us from the fires of hell, and lead all souls to heaven, especially those most in need of your mercy.

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Lord Jesus, without your presence in our lives, we too are lost. How many times have we lost ourselves deliberately, and you searched for us and brought us back to our Father's house? And we could do it all again, Lord. Such is our sinfulness and weakness. Thank you for the

0: of grace, the Lord is with thee. Blessed art thou among women, and blessed is the fruit of thy womb, Jesus.
1: Holy Mary, Mother of God, pray for us sinners now and at the hour of our death. Amen.
0: Hail Mary, full of grace, the Lord is with thee. Blessed art thou among women, and blessed is the fruit of thy womb, Jesus.
1: Holy Mary, Mother of God, pray for us sinners now and at the hour of our death. Amen.
0: Hail Mary, full of grace, the Lord is with thee. Blessed art thou among women, and blessed is the fruit of thy womb, Jesus.
1: Holy Mary, Mother of God, pray for us sinners now and at the hour of our death. Amen.
0: Hail Mary, full of grace, the Lord is with thee. Blessed art thou among women, and blessed is the fruit of thy womb, Jesus.
1: Holy Mary, Mother of God, pray for us sinners now and at the hour of our death. Amen.
0: Hail Mary, full of grace, the Lord is with thee. Blessed art thou among women, and blessed is the fruit of thy womb, Jesus.
1: Holy Mary, Mother of God, pray for us sinners now and at the hour of our death. Amen.
0: Hail Mary, full of grace, the Lord is with thee. Blessed art thou among women, and blessed is the fruit of thy womb, Jesus.
1: Holy Mary, Mother of God, pray for us sinners now and at the hour of our death. Amen.
0: Hail Mary, full of grace, the Lord is with thee. Blessed art thou among women, and blessed is the fruit of thy womb, Jesus.
1: Holy Mary, Mother of God, pray for us sinners now and at the hour of our death. Amen.
0: Hail Mary, full of grace, the Lord is with thee. Blessed art thou among women, and blessed is the fruit of thy womb, Jesus.
1: Holy Mary, Mother of God, pray for us sinners, now and at the hour of our death. Amen.
0: Glory be to the Father, and to the Son, and to the Holy Spirit.
1: As it was in the beginning, is now, and ever shall be, world without end. Amen. O my Jesus, forgive us our sins, save us from the fires of hell, and lead all souls to heaven, especially those most in need of your mercy.

0: Queen, Mother of Mercy, hail our life, our sweetness, and our hope. To thee do we cry, poor banished children of Eve. To thee do we send up our sighs, mourning and weeping in this valley of tears. Turn then, most gracious Advocate, thine eyes of mercy towards us. And after this our exile, show unto us the blessed fruit of thy womb, Jesus. O clement, O loving, O sweet Virgin Mary.
1: Pray for us, O Holy Mother of God,
2: that we may be made worthy of the promises of Christ.
1: Let us pray. O God, whose only begotten Son, by his life, death, and resurrection, has purchased for us the reward of eternal life, grant, we beseech thee, that meditating upon these mysteries in the most holy rosary of the Blessed Virgin Mary, we may imitate what they contain and obtain what they promise through the same Christ our Lord. May the divine assistance remain always with us,
2: and may the souls of the faithful departed, through the

0: The beauty of creation bears witness to God. Question the beauty of the earth, the beauty of the sea, the beauty of the wide air around you, the beauty of the sky. Question the order of the stars, the sun whose brightness lights the day, the moon whose splendor softens the gloom of night. Question the living creatures that move in the waters, that roam upon the earth, that fly through the air, the spirit that lies hidden, the matter that is manifest, the visible things that are ruled, the invisible that rule them. Question all these. They will answer you. Behold and see. We are beautiful. Their beauty is their confession of God. Who made all these beautiful changing things, if not one who is beautiful and changeth not?
1: And now the Marian hymn, The God Whom Earth and Sea and Sky, from the Little Flowers Wreath 3 album, sung by Marie Batt and Caitlin Weiss.

0: Your word, O Lord, is a lantern to light our way. Alleluia. Your word is a lamp for my steps and a light for my path. I have sworn and have made up my mind to obey your decrees.
1: Lord, I am deeply afflicted. By your word, give me life. Accept, Lord, the homage of my lips and teach me your decrees.
0: Though I carry my life in my hands, I remember your law. Though the wicked try to ensnare me, I do not stray from your precepts.
1: Your will is my heritage forever, the joy of my heart. I set myself to carry out your will in fullness forever.
0: 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Alleluia.
1: 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Thank you for listening to the Quiet Waters Holy Hour here on the Station of the Cross. 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That's 716-337-2404. Quiet Waters, helping spread the good news of Jesus Christ.
2: Father in heaven, I give you today all that I think, do, and say. 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

0: The Station of the Cross Catholic Media Network presents Saints and Seasons. On August 3rd, we celebrate the feast of Saint Gamaliel, Confessor. Gamaliel was a Pharisee, one of the most highly respected doctors of the law in Jerusalem. He was a member of the Sanhedrin and was thus present when a council of the Jewish authorities was determining whether to execute the apostles. Gamaliel's eloquence and reputation convinced the Jews to merely scourge the apostles and send them away. According to St. John Chrysostom, Gamaliel converted to Christianity even before his former student St. Paul did. When St. Stephen Protomartyr was stoned to death, it was Gamaliel who recovered his body and buried it in his own tomb, as St. Joseph of Arimathea had done for our Lord. In the same tomb, Gamaliel buried his son Abibas, a fellow convert who died young, and his friend Nicodemus, who is mentioned often in the Gospels. Finally, Gamaliel was buried in the same tomb, which lay several miles outside Jerusalem and was eventually forgotten. In the year of our Lord 415, Gamaliel appeared to a good priest named Lucian and revealed the location of the holy relics. Today is thus the feast of the finding or invention of the body of Saint Stephen and of the three saints who shared his tomb, Nicodemus, Abibas, and Gamaliel. Also honored on this day are Saint Asprin of Naples, Saint Lydia Purpuraria, Saint Paul's first convert, and many other martyrs, confessors, and holy virgins. For more about the saints and seasons of the Catholic Church, visit thestationofthecross.com/saints-and-seasons.
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2: Jesus Christ. 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As always, let's start with prayer. In the name of the Father, Son, and the Holy Spirit. Almighty God, through the intercession of St. Ignatius Loyola, we ask that you pour forth your Holy Spirit upon us, a spirit of discernment that might hear your voice and obey your command. In the name of the Father, Son, and the Holy Spirit. Amen. Well, here it is Friday, and on the Catholic Current, that means another round of Let's Talk About This, you and me walking through a complex issue together. You want to stay with us for the whole hour because we end up with weekend readiness, reviewing the headlines of the week in light of the upcoming Sunday scriptures. So we all prayed up for Sunday Mass. You know, we've been in this continuing series called Novel Prophecies, where we look at some great literature, especially what might be called apocalyptic or dystopian literature, and use it not as a vehicle for despair, but as reasons for hope, and also as a way of interpreting our here and now. And it's mostly Catholic sources, but not entirely. We started, and I'm trying to do this roughly in chronological order. So we started with Napoleon of Notting Hill by G.K. Chesterton, published in 1904, and then Savolio's A Short History of the Antichrist, published in 1900, the year he died, but it wasn't in English till 1915. And now we're looking at author Robert Hugh Benson and his novel, Lord of the World, which was published in 1907. And my goodness, the things that it foresaw. But I want to talk about him as a person first. He only lived to the age of 42. He worked himself to death, and he did that without being a Jesuit. So my hat goes off to him. He was a Catholic priest. He was a novelist, religious writer, renowned as a preacher. He was the son of the Archbishop of Canterbury. And Benson went to Cambridge, studied the classics, was ordained in the Anglican Church, caused quite a start by converting to Catholicism, studied in Rome, and was ordained a Catholic priest. So he started writing novels relatively early in his life. The first was Lord of the World, and it's a novel depicting a future secular world government and the rise of the Antichrist. So, you know, I'm all about that. And then there's a sequel, which I only discovered recently, called The Dawn of All, which we'll talk about next week. He's best known for his book called Come Rack, Come Rope, and that's about the persecution of English Catholics under Elizabeth I. And then there's a book that I have on Kindle. I'm going to see if I have time to read it, called The Necromancers, and it's exploring spiritual warfare and the occult. So he was a great man. He was a convert. His conversion cost him a great deal. So I admire him for that. I want to talk a little bit about why I'm turning to novels. Now, I was in school for a very long time. I told my students I was in school until 23rd grade. And I took a broad and very deep dive in philosophy and theology as well, to a lesser degree. Didn't study a lot of great literature. I know my senior year, I had a course called Varieties of the Modern Novel. My first 2 years of undergraduate studies were at Seton Hall University. And they had a great books program that I had for four semesters, and I did read some great literature there. I've always loved stories. I love telling stories. I love hearing stories. One of my treats growing up was hearing my father tell stories at the dinner table. So I know there's a very great power to story. And sometimes stories are the only way to get the point across. I mean, somebody asked Flannery O'Connor why she wrote short stories and novels. And she said, well, first of all, I'm good at them. Secondly, I enjoy it. And third, there are some things that I want to say that it can only be told in this medium. And for an academic like me, my inclination is to explain and to show why what is true is in fact true. And I've discovered over the years, to the breaking of my heart, that most people don't learn that way. And you really do have to engage the imagination and the emotions. And one of the ways to get people interested to go in deeper is to win them over with a powerful and compelling story. So I want to do this series on novel prophecies, again, not because I figured out the date of the end of the world or anything like that. Don't trust anyone who knows the day or the hour. Our Lord said only our Heavenly Father knows that. But I want to expose us to stories that were written very long ago, often by Catholics, sometimes not, that give us a way of understanding our own particular here and now. And one of the things that struck me about this novel, written in 1907, was that there were passages of it that sound like headlines or editorials or, in some cases, God save us, documents from Roman dicasteries and Vatican bureaucrats and synodal study groups. Oh my goodness, we're going to have to talk a lot about that. This novel isn't very long. It'll just take you a couple of hours to read. Someone whose opinion I trust very much doesn't like the novel because she says the characters aren't very well developed. And that's fair. But this is more of a plot-driven novel. It's more a novel of ideas rather than thrilling and unforgettable characters. This is not quite like reading Charles Dickens. So Benson is writing this novel. Why? Because he's come out of the 19th century, and in the 19th century, there's still the ripple effects of the French Revolution. There's the rise of Darwin. There's the rise of Marxism. There's the rise of Freud. It's the rise of revolutions. And the claim of those who want to follow science, capital S, later known as the science, says that religion, God, faith, you really don't need that for addressing the important questions and the important tasks. Although later in the novel, to my horror, they discover that, you know, but there's something about human nature that kind of needs to worship. So we're going to make up a liturgy from scratch, designed by top men, and they're smart. And they have credentials, and they have a committee, and they're going to design a liturgy that will address the needs of modern man. Does any of that sound familiar? Unfortunately, this is just audio, so I can't ask for a change of hands. And where I'm sitting, I can't see Mr. Engineer, but I imagine he's nodding his head. So, now, remember, the book is written in 1907. It's set in the late 20th century. And you've got a unified Europe under an international humanistic order. And what could be identified as traditional Christianity has pretty much disappeared from public life. National loyalties and identities have faded. Euthanasia socially accepted. And religion, at most, has become a private sentiment, a vibe, and the dominant creed is humanitarian progress, or to borrow a phrase from our friends in Rome, integral human development. And the question becomes, what happens to faithful Catholics in that world? And for the humanitarians, driven ultimately by a person, Julian Felsenburgh, who is, we discover later, is the Antichrist, how do they regard faithful Catholics? Well, let me give you a hint. They regard them as the problem. They regard them as the scapegoat. And ultimately, faithful Catholics have to be eliminated. They're in the way, they're troublemakers, and they keep asking awkward questions. And those darn faithful Catholics, they won't cooperate. They won't sing along. They won't embrace the new religion. They won't embrace the new morality. And while we're waiting for the utopia to be built here on earth, there's going to be frustrations, and you got to take out your frustrations on somebody. So the world decides to take out their frustration on faithful Catholics. Does any of that sound familiar to you? Do you want to jump up and call the Station of the Cross and say, cut that out, Father, that could never happen. What are you talking about? Well, I don't think we're going to get any of those phone calls today. I'm Jesuit Father Robert McTague, your host here every day at The Catholic Current. 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
1: When the pagan centurion said, "Only say the word and my servant will be healed," the Lord said, "Never, never have I found this much faith in Israel." 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
4: Praise be Jesus Christ. 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Well, here we are, Friday. Let's talk about this. We're in part three of our ongoing series, Novel Prophecies. We're talking about Robert Hume Benson's book, Lord of the World. Let's go through the book. And written in 1907, set far into the 20th century. And what you have is a world that is apparently enlightened, peaceful, technologically advanced, and it's governed by an aggressive secularism and a culture that seems determined to replace God with humanity itself. Almost as if, because some readers have who read this novel said, "Well, it seems that the emphasis is on a magnificent humanity as divine, rather than the transcendent God, the Trinitarian God, as the true transcendent God." Well, that's a bit of a problem, because humanitarianism becomes a substitute religion. It doesn't matter what your prior religious commitments have been, we're taking everyone's attention away from all of that and focusing it on ourselves. I believe, I'm going to ask Mr. Engineer to look this up for me, it was the poet Alexander Pope who said the proper object of study for man is man. Well, the powers that be in this novel would agree with that. And this is where Benson is trying to sound the alarm. He's trying to distinguish genuine Christian charity from secular humanitarianism that kind of retains the Christian ethical language, but rejecting God. Let me give you an example. Early in the novel, there's a woman, Mabel Brand, who is the husband, assumed as the wife of Oliver Brand, who's an up-and-coming member of Parliament. And she's out for a walk outside, and a plane falls out of the sky. And there's wreckage, and there's broken bodies, and so on. Let me read this to you. Mabel scarcely knew what happened next, but she found herself a moment later forced forward by some violent pressure from behind, till she stood shaking from head to foot with some kind of smashed body of a man moaning and stretching at her feet. There was sort of an articulate language coming from it. She caught distinctly the names of Jesus and Mary. Then a voice hissed suddenly in her ears. "Let me through. I am a priest." She stood there a moment longer, dazed by the suddenness of the whole affair, and watched almost unintelligently the gray-haired young priest on his knees with his coat torn open and a crucifix out. She saw him bend close, wave his hand in a swift sign, and heard a murmur of a language she did not know. Then he was up again, holding the crucifix before him, and she saw him begin to move forward into the midst of the red-flooded pavement, looking this way and that, as if for a signal. Down the steps of the great hospital on her right came figures running now, hatless, each carrying what looked like an old-fashioned camera. She knew what those men were, and her heart leaped in relief. They were the ministers of euthanasia. Think about that. The ministers of euthanasia. By the way, I want to thank Mr. Engineer. It was from Alexander Pope in his essay on man, "The Proper Study of Mankind is Man." So it was taken for granted that euthanasia was exclusively a form of mercy, and that whenever there's a crisis or disaster, the people who are to be welcomed first are the ministers of euthanasia. By the way, I believe it's in Canada, which is kind of leading the charge in the cult of euthanasia, that if you're going to be euthanized for whatever reason, rather than just being injected with poison, why not be euthanized by letting us take your organs? That's already under discussion in Canada. So what we see in this novel is a primacy of humanitarianism, a complete denial of the transcendent. The church is a faithful remnant. The faithful remnant really is centered around the Eucharist, not self-esteem, and not listening, but the Eucharist. And Felsenburgh, who's the Antichrist figure, his promises are, tell me if you've heard these emphasized before, promises of unity, dialogue, and tolerance, and peace, but not a peace that's rooted in the revelation of Christ, but a peace that comes from humans through human effort, focusing and absolutizing exclusively their humanity. So you can see why, as I was reading this, I said, gosh, a lot of this sounds familiar. Now, there are some people who've told me that this reminds them of some of the more facile accounts of synodality. Now, in fairness, the word synodality never appears in the novel. It's not what ordinary Catholics talked about in 1907, but the movement of the Antichrist in this novel uses language of universal consensus, unity, inclusion, and overcoming divisions. And that, doesn't that bear at least a family resemblance to, you know, the journeying together, the building communion, and so on? So Benson says, look, unity is a fine thing, but unity without Christ is really quite dangerous. And I would say yes, and that's why I think we need to read this novel again, because I think that there are Catholic cadres of the People Who Should Really Know Better Club who apparently haven't read this novel and are moving us in directions that ended badly in the novel. The other main character is Father Percy Franklin, and his claim is that Catholicism gives the only adequate explanation of the universe, and that the difficulties that we have, and we do have difficulties, those are resolved in eternity rather than in time. They're resolved in heaven rather than utopia. And Father Franklin wants to warn us against a false peace. And the false peace is not because we've got this, you know, why can't we all just get along singing rousing choruses of Imagine by John Lennon? But the peace is brought about primarily by extinguishing, quite literally, the people who are the faithful Catholic remnant. Get this, the faithful Catholic remnant is asked to basically give a loyalty oath in which they renounce the traditional faith, and then are expected, under penalty of imprisonment and fines, to attend the new man-centered worship. And again, I talk to people who say, Father, this just sounds really very familiar. And the mandatory humanism of the state and the culture wants to include everybody except those who are unwilling to surrender revealed doctrine. Everyone is included except the faithful Catholic remnant. And so ultimately, Catholics are hunted down for extermination because the claim is society can be made inclusive only by precisely excluding the church. I don't know. Some of this is starting to sound familiar. Some of it is sounding unsettling. Certainly, we see hysteria when, you know, a courthouse wants to put up the Ten Commandments, for example, or if, you know, a kid making a high school valedictory speech at graduation wants to mention God. You know, that becomes a really big problem. And, you know, for the sake of inclusion. So what's the moral of the story here? Father Benson wants us to criticize any claims or attempts or movements towards unity when the price of that unity is the sacrifice of revealed truth. And the work of the Antichrist in this novel is an absolutized ideal of unity, but with no reference to Christ at all. And you see, and that's what I find so frightening and so disturbing about this novel, is that the bad guys seem very reasonable, very sober, very polite, very calm. And then you hear the backroom conversations about, yeah, we really are going to have to exterminate people. And the powers that be really don't have much to say when their actions and the court gestures of the popular culture whip the mob into a frenzy. And the mob starts burning churches. I'm looking at you, Canada. And start acting violently against Catholics in particular. So I think there are some lessons here for us. There are people who are members of the People Who Should Know Better Club who are willing to backpedal revelation for the sake of humanistic purposes. And there are powerful entities that see Catholics at best, as expendable. And we can't be naive. I believe this is the world we're living in today. I'm Jesuit Father Robert McTague, your host for Every Day of the Catholic Current. 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We need to attract the attention of the listeners so that these conversations get the attention they deserve. Everything you need to take this to your family and friends, we give to you. Together, let's take it around the world. We can do it with you. We cannot do it without you. Let's do this good work together. Let's work hard to be so much more than merely relevant. Back in just 2 minutes. Please do stay with us.

0: Let us pray along with Raymond Leo Cardinal Burke for His Holiness Pope Leo XIV. In the name of the Father, and of the Son, and of the Holy Spirit. Amen.
1: O Holy Virgin Mary, Mother of the Lord of heaven and of earth, Our Lady of Guadalupe, guide and protect the Roman Pontiff Pope Leo XIV. Through your intercession, may he receive in abundance the grace of the successor of Saint Peter, the perpetual and visible source and foundation of the unity of our bishops and of all our brothers and sisters in the mystical body of your divine Son. Unite Pope Leo's heart to your Immaculate Heart, leading him to rest his heart ever more securely in the glorious pierced heart of Jesus, so that he may confirm us in the Catholic faith, in the worship of God in spirit and truth, and in a good and holy Christian life. In the tumult of the present time, keep Pope Leo securely within the hollow of your mantle, in the crossing of your arms, protecting him from Satan, the father of lies, and from every evil spirit. Implore our Lord to grant him in particular the wisdom and courage to be a true shepherd of the Church throughout the world. With you, I place all my trust in Christ, the Good Shepherd, who alone is our help and salvation. Amen. Heart of Jesus, formed by the Holy Spirit in the womb of the Virgin Mother, have mercy upon us. Our Lady of Guadalupe, Queen of the Apostles, pray for us. Saints Peter and Paul, pray for us. Pope Saint Leo the Great, pray for us.
0: In the name of the Father, and of the Son, and of the Holy Spirit, amen.
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3: 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Here we are Friday. Let's talk about this. We're in part three of our ongoing series called Novel Prophecies. We're looking at Lord of the World by Robert Hugh Benson. Well, where do we go from here? Well, there's a couple of texts I want to cite for you and then offer some comments on them. And again, in my edition, this novel is only 120 pages. You could read this relatively quickly, and I also think that you can bring it to prayer. A couple of lines. The main character, Father Franklin, is reflecting on the promise of the Antichrist figure, Felsenburgh. He said, and he writes that, it was in fact the Catholic idea with the supernatural left out. A union of earthly fortunes, an abandonment of individualism on the one side and of supernaturalism on the other. It was treason to appeal from God immanent to God transcendent. There was no God transcendent. God, as far as he could be known, was man. Oof. And then another line here, talking about the promises of peace, peace, and peace, and peace. And remember, the scriptures talk about the peace that surpasses all understanding. He says, but this peace arose from, not past, understanding. The peace that sprang from a knowledge that man was all and able to develop himself only by sympathy with his fellows. So, you know, fellowship, fellowship, fellowship, unity, unity, unity, dialogue, dialogue, dialogue. And not only is there no need for Christ, there is no room for Christ. He gets in the way. I want to talk about the role of worship. in this book, because boy, oh boy, is it disturbing. It's really clear that a lot of the shenanigans taking place on the world stage, according to this novel, are by the Masons, or as the Stonecutters, as they would say in The Simpsons. Make of that what you will. But there's a scandal when very many priests are walking away from priestly ministry for a variety of reasons, and they are interested in helping out with the new secular humanist world order. And Felsenburgh, the Antichrist figure, decides that, look, there's something about human nature that wants worship and that wants ritual. So all these ex-priests or priests who walked away or apostate priests go to the government and said, we can help with that. We know something about ritual and vestments and ceremonies. So we're going to be the masters of ceremony for this secular religion. And so there's an unveiling of a statue of man, and there's an unveiling of a statue of woman, and things about the elements, and et cetera, et cetera. And I've had listeners who've read this novel said, Father, when I read this novel, I thought of a certain party who was, you know, putting his hand in prayer on a block of ice. I said, well, let's be careful about those associations. Let's not deny them, but let's be careful about them. So the claim, and remember, this is a book written in 1907, where he's trying to identify trends, is that this new thing, this new species of humanity called modern man, is someone who wants to and needs to and must take his eyes off of Christ and need to step away from the Eucharist. Now, when I was growing up in the 70s and the 80s, I was told that the trouble with our worship, you know, at Mass, was that it was worship and that it was too Christ-centered and certainly too Eucharist-centered. And I remember talking to a laywoman who was director of liturgy at campus ministry at a self-identified Catholic school. And she wanted to wean the students away from this predominant focus on the Eucharist. You know, suffice to say, the tabernacle had already been relocated into what students called the penalty box. And the church had been rearranged against the architecture into a theater in the round. And she wanted to talk to the students about what she called the many presences of Christ. And so rather than focusing on genuflecting before the Blessed Sacrament, etc., to put their hands together and bow to one another as, you know, members of the body of Christ. They didn't do the yoga namaste, but they could have. So I said, all right, let's have a little fun with this. Let's be, I don't know, what's the word I'm looking for, Jesuitical. So I said, yeah, many presences of Christ. So Christ is present in the Word. So, you know, a bow to the lectionary. Well, okay. And Christ is symbolized and present in the altar. All right, so bowing to the altar. And I said, and Christ is present in a particular way in persona Christi, alter Christus, in persona Christi capiti, in the person of Christ as the head of the body. So you're all going to make a bow of reverence to me, right? Well, she didn't want that. So that whole celebrating of the many presences of Christ went away. And so Ratzinger Benedict had warned about this years ago. He talked about the Catholic circle being a contradiction of terms. And the way that I would summarize it, it's, you know, getting together to celebrate us in all of our usness. And I think that one of the maladies we suffer from is we don't have, I don't know, a proper focus, a proper orientation in our worship. I know there are people who tell us, true story, a friend of mine worked at a self-identified Catholic college, and the lay people running campus ministry wanted to have an emergency meeting. Why? Because there were students who were requesting holy hours and benediction, and the lay people were against it because of what it might lead to. So Father asked, well, what might it lead to? He said, well, it might lead to silence, and it might encourage people to come into the chapel even when no one else is there, even when nothing is happening. And Father asked, well, why is that bad? Why is that a problem? Well, that would undercut our community, our emphasis on community and worship. We want to have a community-centered experience. We want to foster a lively sense of community. And someone sit in the pew by himself just with God would undercut that. Well, that's when he realized he was dealing with crazy people, or at least people who were ill-formed theologically, but they also had the keys to the church and to where the the back storage closet where the monstrance would have been kept. So he said he would take care of it himself to make sure that people didn't get carried away. So you see how that goes? We end up prioritizing something other than Christ, you know, unity, community, fellowship, inclusion, and Christ is allowed on board to the degree that he can validate our prior commitments. I mean, this is something that C.S. Lewis was writing about in the Screwtape Letters in the 40s. He called it Christianity and. Christianity and the new whatever, Christianity in the present crisis. He's even said, Christianity and spelling reform. The important thing, he said, was that the and began to predominate. So it wasn't, Christianity and the new humanism, Christianity in the present crisis, but it was Christianity in the service of, in subordination to, the prior political or social cause. And in the novel, the trouble with the faithful Catholics was they didn't want Christ subordinated to anybody. And that's what the powers that be saw as a problem. Oliver Brand, who's a main character in the novel, he's in Parliament and he's all in. And he just didn't understand why Catholics remain Catholics. And here in the novel it's written, he too had wondered once or twice in his life how human beings could believe such rubbish. But psychology had helped him, and he knew now well enough that suggestion will do almost anything. And it was this hateful thing that had so long restrained the euthanasia movement with all its splendid mercy. You see, the humanists wanted to be sovereign over life and death, and sovereign over good and evil. And Christ and faithful disciples of Christ would get in the way of that. Even if they were just a faithful remnant and ignored, it would show that the excessive secular humanism was not inevitable. There was an alternative for which people were willing to sacrifice, and that becomes embarrassing. Now, it's also interesting, too, is that Mabel Brand, the wife of parliamentarian Oliver Brand, she is absolutely for gung-ho for Felsenburgh, the Antichrist, because he's going to bring real peace, real peace, real peace. And then she realizes that the secular humanists are going to have a very violent, not just a purge or a pogrom, but an absolute extermination of the Catholics. They either have to surrender their faith, surrender worship, and cooperate with the state's secular worship, or they would be killed. And she despairs because the promises of peace and brotherhood weren't fulfilled. And if it couldn't be fulfilled by humans like Felsenburgh, then there was no hope at all that humanity would never have real peace. And it didn't occur to her to ever turn to Christ. That had been ruled out of bounds a priori. And so she turned to the human solution, which didn't work. And I don't want to give anything away. I will simply say that she is moved in the direction of despair. So, you know, we're warned in the scriptures, beware of those who say peace, peace, when there is no peace. There is peace available, but it is rooted in accepting Christ as King, Christ worthy as worship, Christ as ruler of heaven and earth. I'm Jesuit Father Robert McTague, your host every day of the Catholic Current. You want to stay with us for the rest of the hour. Coming up next, Weekend Readiness, review the headlines of the week in light of the upcoming Sunday scriptures. So we'll be all prayed up for Sunday Mass. Be part of the conversation. Follow what we're following by following us on Gab. That's G.

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5: 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Amen.
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6: 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Hey, friends, it's the last segment of Friday here at the Catholic Current. You know what that means? You and me, week in readiness, reviewing the headlines of the week in light of the upcoming Sunday Scripture. So we'll be all prayed up for Sunday Mass. I have lost track of the number of times that the war with Iran has started and stopped and started and stopped. I think we're on stop mode again. Can't be 100% certain. Dr. Anthony Fauci, America's doctor, is testifying before the Senate regarding the origins of COVID and the response to COVID. And apparently some of his personal diaries have been subpoenaed, and it seems that it doesn't show him in a very flattering light. I know Senator Rand Paul has gone after him in an aggressive way. And Dr. Fauci has invoked his Fifth Amendment rights. I think the count I heard was 111 times. That just seems like an awful lot to me. So I'm not sure about that. Senator Fetterman is dropping hints that he might leave the Democratic Party. That could be interesting. Gosh, where else? Cardinal Roach of the Dicastery for Divine Worship has said that Pope Leo is not going to change Traditionis Custodes, and he's not going to go back to Summorum Pontificum. So no Latin Mass for you unless ... So there is that. I did promise some good news. I'll get to that in a moment. But usual, you know, the usual shenanigans, teen takeovers are causing violence and mayhem. Non-traditional shoppers are looting stores and causing the stores to close because they can't afford to give stuff away for free. And the closing of those stores is considered to be nefarious or racist or some such. Yeah, so it's more of the same. Archbishop Wester claims that Muslims have a God-given right to build a mosque in America. That's interesting. I'll leave it there. So with that in mind, let's take a look at the scriptures today. If you're following the Novus Ordo calendar,

Pauline Wright. It's 18th Sunday in Ordinary Time, Lectionary 112. I'm going to make a plea right now. If you have anything to do with music ministry, if you're a liturgical musician, if you're going to be playing music Mass this Sunday, please, please, please, I'm begging you, I am on both knees, rending my garments. Don't do the following. Oh, look, the first reading in the gospel talk about things that can be eaten and things that can be drunk. So that means whenever we hear food in the scriptures, we have to sing rousing choruses of Table of Plenty. It's the law. I don't make the rules. Everyone knows if there's something that can be consumed by mouth in the scriptures on a Sunday, we've got to sing rousing choruses of Table of Plenty because relevance or something. Don't do that. For the love of God, don't do that. Now, as an Italian, I can't help but note that there is a significant reference to food. In Isaiah, our Lord says, those who are thirsty, come to the water, drink wine and milk. I would do it in reverse order, but here's the thing from Isaiah that has haunted me since I was a young man. Why spend your money for what is not bread, your wages for what fails to satisfy? God in his providence did me a solid in my 20s. I spent most of my 20s around people my age and a bit older who were miserable and were really vivid examples of what I did not want to do with my life or how I wanted my life to end up. And I was haunted by that line from Isaiah, why spend your money for what is not bread, what your wages for what fails to satisfy? Because it seems to me that people were working so very hard to get stuff. They get stuff that didn't last, stuff that went out of fashion in half a year. And you got stuck with a job you hate and you do a little retail therapy to take the edge off the pain of being in a job you hate. And then you buy a more expensive something and then you need to get further invested in the job that you hate, et cetera, et cetera. And it was a downward spiral. But I didn't find a good off-ramp. I didn't find a good alternative until while I was in doctoral studies while working full-time, which I don't recommend. My classmate was a young Jesuit priest, Father Robert Spitzer. And I used to call him from my office in desperation for my white-collar job and say, Father, there's got to be more. There's got to be more to life than this. And now we jump ahead to the Gospels, and we have the story of the loaves and the fishes, and there is the great multiplication of food. Now, if the sermon you hear this Sunday is about that the miracle didn't really happen, and that used to be a thing in the 70s and the 80s, or more recently, the real miracle is that everybody shared what they had. Could you write me, please, to stationofthecross.com/askfather and let me know about that. So our Lord is provident and our Lord is abundant. And he wants us to help have full bellies, but ultimately he wants us to have full hearts. And the fullness of the heart comes from feeding on himself. He and he alone is the bread of life. He and he alone is the way, the truth, and the life. And our lives have meaning and purpose and real prospects for fulfillment if and only if, and to the degree that we accept him as our King, as our Lord and our Savior. And when we have received his mercy, his healing, his love, his fullness, when we shake off the shackles and dirt of sin and begin to live as free,
The proof of our gratitude is we want other people to know and love Christ the King, to follow the one who is the way, the truth, and the life, and there is no other. So the way that we become sharers of the bread of life is by inviting people to know and love Christ. And sure, let's have conversations. By golly, let's dialogue. Remember, the motto of Jesuit missionaries, I was told growing up, was enter through their door, lead them through yours. We've got to meet people where they're at. Well, where the heck else would you find them? My question is, what do you do with them after you meet them where they're at? Where do you lead them? I say we must lead them all to Christ. May God's holy name be praised now and forever. I'm Jesuit Father Robert McTague, your host here every day of the Catholic Current. 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Let's take this to the whole world. Through the intercession of Our Lady of Mount Carmel, may Mighty God bless you, Father, Son, and Holy Spirit. Go in peace, and please do pray for me, for I am a sinner.

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1: As many of you know, altar rails in Catholic churches have almost entirely disappeared throughout the Catholic Church. 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
2: Lord, make haste to help me.
1: Glory to the Father, and to the Son, and to the Holy Spirit.
2: As it was in the beginning, is now, and will be forever. Amen.

0: I come to the end of my pilgrimage and enter the presence of God?
1: When will I come to the end of my pilgrimage and enter the presence of God?
2: Like the deer that yearns for running streams, so my soul is yearning for you, my God.
0: My soul is thirsting for God, the God of my life. When can I enter and see the face of God?
2: My tears have become my bread, by night, by day, as I hear it said all the day long, where is your God?
0: These things will I remember as I pour out my soul, how I would lead the rejoicing crowd into the house of God, amid cries of gladness and thanksgiving, the throng wild with joy.
2: Why are you cast down, my soul? Why groan within me? Hope in God. I will praise him still, my Savior and my God.
0: My soul is cast down within me as I think of you, from the country of Jordan and Mount Hermon, from the hill of Mizar.
2: Deep is calling on deep, in the roar of waters. Your torrents and all your waves swept over me.
0: By day the Lord will send his loving kindness. By night I will sing to him, praise the God of my life.
2: I will say to God, my rock, why have you forgotten me? Why do I go mourning, oppressed by the foe?
0: With cries that pierce me to the heart, my enemies revile me, saying to me all the day long, where is your God?
2: Why are you cast down, my soul? Why groan within me? Hope in God. I will praise him still, my Savior and my God.
0: Glory to the Father, and to the Son, and to the Holy Spirit.
1: As it was in the beginning, is now, and will be forever. Amen.
2: Let us pray. Father in heaven, when your strength takes possession of us, we no longer say, why are you cast down, my soul? So now that the surging waves of our indignation have passed over us, let us feel the healing calm of your forgiveness. Inspire us to yearn for you always, like the deer for running streams, until you satisfy every longing in heaven.
1: When will I come to the end of my pilgrimage and enter the presence of God?
2: Lord, show us the radiance of your mercy.
1: Lord, show us the radiance of your mercy.
0: Come to our aid, O God of the universe, and put all the nations in dread of you. Raise your hand against the heathen, that they may realize your power.
2: As you have used us to show them your holiness, so now use them to show us your glory. Thus they will know, as you know, that there is no God but you.
0: Give new signs and work new wonders. Show forth the splendor of your right hand and arm.
2: Gather all the tribes of Jacob, that they may inherit the land as of old. Show mercy to the people called by your name, Israel, whom you named your firstborn.
0: Take pity on your holy city, Jerusalem, your dwelling place. Fill Zion with your majesty, your temple with your glory.
2: Glory to the Father, and to the Son, and to the Holy Spirit.
1: As it was in the beginning, is now, and will be forever. Amen.
0: Lord, show us the radiance of your mercy. The vaults of heaven ring with your praise, O Lord.
1: The vaults of heaven ring with your praise, O Lord.
2: The heavens proclaim the glory of God, and the firmament shows forth the work of his hands. Day unto day takes up the story, and night unto night makes known the message.
3: No speech, no word, no voice is heard, yet their span extends through all the earth, their words to the utmost bounds of the world.
2: There he has placed a tent for the sun. It comes forth like a bridegroom coming from his tent, rejoices like a champion to run its course.
3: At the end of the sky is the rising of the sun. To the furthest end of the sky is its course. There is nothing concealed from its burning heat.
2: Glory to the Father, and to the Son, and to the Holy Spirit.
0: As it was in the beginning, is now, and will be forever. Amen. Let us pray. To enlighten the world, Father, you sent to us your word as the sun of truth and justice shining upon mankind. Illumine our eyes that we may discern your glory in the many works of your hand.
1: The vaults of heaven ring with your praise, O Lord.
0: A reading from the book of Jeremiah. When I found your words, I devoured them. They became my joy and the happiness of my heart, because I bore your name, O Lord God of hosts. The word of the Lord.
1: Thanks be to God.

0: Sing for joy, God's chosen ones. Give him the praise that is due.
1: Sing for joy, God's chosen ones. Give him the praise that is due.
0: Sing a new song to the Lord.
1: Give him the praise that is due.
0: Glory to the Father and to the Son and to the Holy Spirit.
1: Sing for joy, God's chosen ones.
0: Give him the praise that is due.
2: Blessed be the Lord, for he has come to his people and set them free.
3: Blessed be the Lord, the God of Israel. He has come to his people and set them free.
0: He has raised up for us a mighty Savior, born of the house of his servant David.
3: Through his holy prophets, he promised of old that he would save us from our enemies, from the hands of all who hate us.
0: He promised to show mercy to our fathers and to remember his holy covenant.
3: This was the oath he swore to our father Abraham, to set us free from the hands of our enemies, free to worship him without fear, holy and righteous in his sight all the days of our life.
0: You, my child, shall be called the prophet of the Most High, for you will go before the Lord to prepare his way, to give his people knowledge of salvation by the forgiveness of their sins.
3: In the tender compassion of our God, the dawn from on high shall break upon us to shine on those who dwell in darkness and the shadow of death, and to guide our feet into the way of peace.
0: Glory to the Father, and to the Son, and to the Holy Spirit.
3: As it was in the beginning, is now, and will be forever. Amen. Amen.
2: Blessed be the Lord, for he has come to his people and set them free.
4: Our Savior has made us a nation of priests to offer acceptable sacrifice to the Father. Let us call upon him in gratitude.
0: Preserve us in your ministry, Lord.
4: Christ, eternal priest, you conferred the holy priesthood on your people.
0: Grant that we may offer spiritual sacrifices acceptable to the Father.
4: Preserve us
0: in your ministry, Lord.
4: In your goodness, pour out on us the fruits of your Spirit.
0: Patience, kindness, and gentleness.
4: Preserve us in your ministry, Lord. May we love you and possess you, for you are love.
0: And may every action of our lives praise you.
4: Preserve us in your ministry, Lord. May we seek those things which are beneficial to our brothers without counting the cost.
0: Preserve us in your ministry, Lord.
5: We pattern our prayer on the prayer of Christ our Lord and say,
6: Our Father, who art in heaven, hallowed be thy name. Thy kingdom come. Thy will be done, on earth as it is in heaven. Give us this day our daily bread, and forgive us our trespasses, as we forgive those who trespass against us. And lead us not into temptation, but deliver us from evil.
5: Almighty Father, you have brought us to the light of a new day. Keep us safe the whole day through from every sinful inclination. May all our thoughts, words, and actions aim at doing what is pleasing in your sight. We ask this through our Lord Jesus Christ, your Son, who lives and reigns with you in the Holy Spirit, God, forever and ever.
0: Amen.
5: May the Lord bless us, protect us from all evil, and bring us to everlasting.

one to be judged, as the one who was making the attacks. Like an American was visiting Paris, and he went into the Louvre and saw all the great artistic creations of decades. And he said, I don't see anything in this art. There's nothing beautiful to this. And the guard said to him, listen, these pictures are not on file. You are. Evil is relational. Relational. Evil is not an absolute. It has to be related to goodness. The shadow cannot exist of and by itself. Therefore, only those who are good can understand badness. Only those who are Christ-like can understand the demonic, the Antichrist. If you go into, for example, a philharmonic concert, and you are an expert in music, sour notes jar you. If you love good literature and speak good English, bad grammar is a bit shocking. It is relational. And so it is with evil. Only those who are Christ can understand it. The others cannot. And the great difference is that we can be possessed without very much knowing it. And certainly we be in the service of the demonic without knowing it. Now, I can tell, for example, when I give retreats, and I give retreats to priests, I do not give many to religious, mostly to priests. I can tell those who are going to leave. Do I have any psychic sense? No. Is it a gift that God has given me? No. If I talked about liturgy, if I talked about sociology, if I talked about political, social problems, I would not be able to pick them out. But just as soon as you talk about Christ, you can see the non-Christ and the Antichrist in some souls. Very easy. They do not know they're revealing it, but you can tell by their impatience, their gesture. They are very much embarrassed about Christ if you'd only get off that subject of Christ. And as our blessed Lord said, he was the stone of stumbling. And those who would oppose him would be ground to dust. And if we broke against him, we ourselves would be crushed. And he makes the difference. Why am I invited, for example, to so many secular universities? I have to refuse about 10 invitations a day. Not just to secular universities. No. But why so many invitations from secular universities? Because the students are looking for something. But there are other types of institutions to which I would never be invited. And the less we say about that, the better. So, this is the difference between Christ and Satan. Before we sin, Christ is always the adversary. He stands in the way. He limits us. After we sin, he's our friend, our advocate, our defender. Come to me and find rest for your souls. But Satan is just the other way around. Before we sin, Satan is the adversary. I mean, is our defender.
Satan is our defender because Satan will say, oh, listen, haven't you heard about the Vatican Council? We don't believe those things anymore. What are you doing, going back to France? The devil is our defender. Got to be up to date. Then after we sin, see what you've done. Now there's no Chad. All right, go down, go down, down. Go to your own place. In sacred scripture, the devil is always described as the adversary. For example, in the book of Zechariah. Now here's a high priest who was not very good, Joshua. Then he showed me Joshua, the high priest, standing before the angel of the Lord with the adversary standing at the right hand to accuse him. Now notice how the Lord comes to our defense. The Lord said to the adversary, the Lord rebuke you, Satan. The Lord rebuke you who are venting your spite on Jerusalem. Is not this man a brand snatched out of the fire? In other words, Joshua, yes, was slipping, but he turned back. And then we read this beautiful passage. Now Joshua was wearing filthy clothes as he stood before the angel. And the angel turned and said to those in attendance, take off his filthy clothes. Then he turned on him and said, see how I have taken your guilt from you? I will clothe you in new vestment. New vestment. This is the Lord in relationship to the adversary. And in the book of Revelation, we read about Christ meeting the adversary. In the book of Job, Job says, oh, yes. Or rather, Satan says, sure, you treat Job well. Sure, he's good. Touch his skin, see what he does. That was the adversary. And so God said, all right, you may do anything to him except touch his soul. Now, my good people, good fathers and sisters and laity, we are coming into very difficult times, and this is the essence of our struggle today. Believe me. When I go into cathedral churches and see tabernacle veils burned, corpses thrown off crucifixes, blessed sacraments stolen, nuns throwing away their crucifixes, selling them for the price of silver, priests keeping up the show of religion, but without any deep love of Christ, we are in danger. And this is the heart of our struggle today. And when St. Paul was in prison, he wrote some of his beautiful pastoral letters from prison. One of them was the Ephesians. And as he wrote to the people of Ephesus, he saw the guard, the Roman soldier, who was always so well attired. And Paul concluded his letter to the Ephesian people with these words. He began talking about the demonic. Put on all the armor which God provides so that you will be able to stand firm against the devices of the devil. For our fight is not against human foes, but against cosmic powers, against the authorities and potentates of this dark world, against the superhuman forces of evil in the heavens. So fasten on the belt of truth. For coat of mail, put on integrity. Let the shoes on your feet be the gospel of peace to give you firm footing. And with all of these, take up the great shield of faith with which you will be able to quench the flaming arrows of the evil one. And that was the purpose of the Roman shield. Take salvation for a helmet. For sword, take that which the Spirit gives you, the words that come from God. Give yourselves wholly to prayer and entreaty, and pray on every occasion for the power of the Spirit.

0: joyful mysteries of the Holy Rosary with Mother Angelica and the nuns of Our Lady of the Angels Monastery.
1: In the name of the Father, and of the Son, and of the Holy Spirit.
2: Amen.
1: I believe in God, the Father Almighty, creator of heaven and earth, and in Jesus Christ, his only Son, our Lord, who was conceived by the Holy Spirit, born of the Virgin Mary, suffered under Pontius Pilate, was crucified, died, and was buried. He descended into hell. The third day he rose again from the dead. He ascended into heaven and sits at the right hand of God, the Father Almighty, from whence he shall come to judge the living.

Jesus. Hail Mary, full of grace, the Lord is with thee. 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

0: and to the Son, and to the Holy Spirit.
1: As it was in the beginning, is now, and ever shall be, world without end. Amen.
0: The first joyful mystery, the Annunciation.
2: When the darkness of sin covered mankind, your love and humility, kind Mother, turned the face of the Father toward his erring children. 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
0: Our Father, who art in heaven, hallowed be thy name.

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Blessed art thou among women, and blessed is the fruit of thy womb, Jesus.

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1: Holy Mary, Mother of God, pray for us sinners, now and at the hour of our death. Amen.
0: Hail Mary, full of grace, the Lord is with thee. Blessed art thou among women, and blessed is the fruit of thy womb, Jesus.
1: Holy Mary,

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Blessed art thou amongst women, and blessed is the fruit of thy womb, Jesus. Full of grace, the Lord is with thee. Blessed art thou among women, and blessed

0: Lord is with thee. 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Father, and to the Son, and to the Holy Spirit.
1: As it was in the beginning, is now, and ever shall be, world without end. Amen.
0: O my Jesus,
1: forgive us our sins, save us from the fires of hell, and lead all souls to heaven, especially those in most need of thy mercy.
0: The second joyful mystery, the Visitation.
2: What impulse of love made you hurry to visit your cousin Elizabeth's kind mother? At a moment when you had every right to rest in the jubilant news that you would be the mother of the Messiah, you left the place of your exaltation.
0: Our Father, who art in heaven, hallowed be thy name, thy kingdom come, thy will be done on earth as it is in heaven.
1: Give us

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1: We look with wonder at the wisdom of God as the promised woman gives birth to the promised Messiah in a cold cave. 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
0: Our Father, who art in heaven, hallowed be thy name, thy kingdom come, thy will be done on earth as it is in heaven.

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Blessed art thou among women, and blessed is the fruit of thy womb.

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Hail Mary, full of grace, the Lord is with thee. 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

0: Wonderful Mystery, the presentation.
1: Kind Mother, did another Magnificat rise to your lips as you walked up the temple steps to present Jesus to the Father? 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
0: Our Father, who art in heaven, hallowed be thy name. 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
1: Hail Mary, full of grace, the Lord is with thee. 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Full of grace, the Lord is with thee. Blessed art thou among women, and blessed is the fruit of thy womb, Jesus.

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1: As it was in the beginning, is now, and ever shall be, forever without end. 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
0: Oh, my Jesus.
1: Forgive us our sins, save us from the fires of hell, and lead all souls to heaven, especially those who most need thy mercy.
0: The fifth joyful mystery, the finding of Jesus in the temple.
2: Kind Mother, we cannot conceive the agony of your pure heart as you looked for your child for 3 days.
0: Our Father, who art in heaven, hallowed be thy name. 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
1: Give us this day

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Full of grace, the Lord is with thee. Blessed art thou amongst women, and blessed is the fruit of thy womb.

0: for us, Holy Mother of God. 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
1: whose only begotten Son, by his life, death, and resurrection, has purchased for us the glorious eternal life, grant us his teaching that we may take his body to the streets of the most holy Virgin, of the blessed Virgin Mary. We may imitate the faith attained and obtain the living promise through the same Christ our Lord.
0: May the divine assistance remain always with us.
1: And may the souls of the faithful departed, for the mercy of God, rest in peace.
0: In the name of the Father, and the Son, and the Holy Spirit.
1: Amen.
2: 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Amen. O Jesus, through the Immaculate Heart of Mary, I offer you my prayers, works, joys, and sufferings of this day. 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In the name of the Father, and of the Son, and of the Holy Spirit, Amen. 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
0: The angel of the Lord declared unto Mary,
1: and she conceived by the Holy Spirit.
0: Hail Mary, full of grace, the Lord is with thee. Blessed art thou among women, and blessed is the fruit of thy womb, Jesus.
1: Holy Mary, Mother of God, pray for us sinners, now and at the hour of our death. Amen.
0: Behold the handmaid of the Lord. Full of grace, the Lord is with thee. Blessed art thou among women, and blessed is the fruit of thy womb, Jesus.
1: Holy Mary, Mother of God, pray for us sinners, now and at the hour of death. Amen.
0: And the Word was made flesh.
1: And dwelt
0: among us. Hail Mary, full of grace, the Lord is with thee. Blessed art thou among women, and blessed is the fruit of thy womb, Jesus. Pray for us, Holy Mother of God.

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1: Our first sermon for today is entitled The Finding of St. Stephen's Relics, Faith in the Legends of the Church.
2: In the name of the Father, and of the Spirit, Amen. We celebrate today the feast that is not in the universal calendar, but that is the finding of the relics of St. Stephen, the proto-martyr. So St. Stephen was stoned by the Pharisees and the Jews because on account of his witness to Christ immediately after the resurrection and the ascension and so on. And this is recorded in, I forget now, which book of the Acts of the Apostles. It's one of the early chapters of the Acts of the Apostles, chapter 4 or 5 or something. And St. Stephen gives a brilliant exposition of the faith. He goes back, he talks about Abraham, you know, Isaac, the Mosaic Law. So he goes through all of these things, and then he says that Christ is the fulfillment of it. And, you know, we have a different reaction from the Jews to whom St. Stephen is speaking than to the faithful Jews to whom St. Peter spoke. In Acts chapter 2, St. Peter speaks and he tells all the men gathered there under the heavens in Jerusalem, he says, "You men of Galilee, you men gathered here, this Christ whom you crucified is risen from the dead." And it says that the men there, the 5,000 who were baptized, it says they were cut to the heart. And they said to St. Peter, "Men, brethren, what must we do?" And St. Peter says, "Repent and be baptized, every one of you, in the name of the Lord Jesus." And that day, 5,000 were added. So that's Acts chapter 2. That's St. Peter expounding upon the scriptures and explaining Christ to the Jews gathered there. And 5,000 of them converted. St. Stephen, the proto-martyr, he does the same thing. And only it's the chief priests, it's the scribes, it's the Pharisees, it's all those who put Christ to death, who actually put Christ to death. And St. Stephen does the same thing. And he says, "I know you did it ignorantly, you know, you put Christ to death, but he is the Messiah, he is the Savior." And the Sanhedrin, they couldn't take it. It says like they shouted, they stopped their ears. It says they were cut to the heart, the same thing, they were cut to the heart. But rather than repenting and believing, they stopped their ears and they grabbed St. Stephen. They dragged him outside and they stoned him to death. And so thus St. Stephen became the first martyr. And who was there? St. Paul, right? St. Paul, before he was St. Paul, he was still Saul, approving of it. And they laid their cloaks at Saul's feet and they stoned St. Stephen. So that is the backdrop to today's feast. After St. Stephen was stoned, what happened, right? Where was he buried? What went on? And so we are about to find that out in today's story of how the relics of St. Stephen were found. So this occurred in the year 415. So this is, we're nearly 400 years after the event happened, and finally, they're about to find the relics of St. Stephen. It was a priest named Lucian was sleeping, and he had a dream, and this occurred on a Friday. He had a dream of a venerable old man with a long white beard, dressed as a Jewish priest, but marked, the vestments were marked with crosses. So this priest, this vision, told the priest Lucian to go to Jerusalem and there tell the bishop to open the tombs in which his remains and those of St. Stephen, the first martyr, were resting, and that through this means God would open to many the gates of mercy. So this priest Lucian is rather, you know, surprised at this vision, very vivid it must be. So Lucian asks who the man was. And the man dressed as a Jewish priest says, "I am Gamaliel, who instructed Paul the apostle in the law. And it was I who took the body of St. Stephen after his stoning, which lay exposed in a field one day and one night, but was not touched by the birds or beasts. I carried St. Stephen's body off in the nighttime and brought it secretly to my house, where I celebrated the funeral rites for 40 days and caused his body to be laid in my own tomb. So this Gamaliel, if you remember, Gamaliel is one of the righteous Pharisees. He is one of the ones where after the apostles were dragged before the Pharisees once more for healing a man, and they were arguing, what should we do with these apostles? They're now spreading these false rumors that Christ rose from the dead, et cetera, et cetera. And it was Gamaliel who told them, remember that group of men. And after we destroyed, you know, their leader was killed, they disbanded. And remember this heretical sect? And after this happened, they disbanded. And then he says to the Pharisees, if these men are not from God, they can do nothing. Leave them alone and they will disperse like all the rest. But if these men are from God, who can fight God and win? That was Gamaliel who said that, and that's recorded in the Acts of the Apostles. And his words were pleasing to the Jews, and that's why they let the apostles go for them. So it is he who is now speaking to this priest Lucian in a dream, this righteous Gamaliel. Furthermore, he says to the priest Lucian, he says, not only, so I celebrated the funeral rites of St. Stephen for 40 days, I laid his body in my own tomb, and furthermore, Nicodemus, the one who came to Jesus by night, lieth there in another coffin. He was excommunicated by the Jews for following Christ and banished out of Jerusalem, whereupon I received him into my house in the countryside and there sustained him to the end of his life. After his death, I buried him honorably near Stephen. So this Gamaliel is not only received the body of Stephen, but also Nicodemus. If you remember, Nicodemus is mentioned in the Gospel of John, chapter 3, where he comes to Jesus by night and asks him, what is this of which you speak? And that's when our Lord says, a man must be born again. And Nicodemus says, can I climb back into my mother's womb a second time? And our Lord says, amen, amen. And unless a man is born of water and the Spirit, he cannot enter the kingdom of heaven. So this is that Nicodemus, as well as, remember, after the crucifixion of Christ, Joseph of Arimathea and Nicodemus go to Pilate and ask for the body to be brought down. So here we have Nicodemus and Gamaliel, right, in this friendship. So furthermore, so this Gamaliel is still speaking in this vision to Lucian, and he says, likewise, so we've got a sarcophagus of St. Stephen, sarcophagus of Nicodemus, and he says, likewise, I was buried there along with my son Abibas, who died before me at the age of 20. His body lies in a third coffin, where I myself was also interred after my death. My wife, Ethna, and my eldest son, who were not willing to embrace the faith of Christ, are buried elsewhere. So, interesting. The priest Lucian wakes up from this dream, and he's got a task. I have to go to the Bishop of Jerusalem and tell him to open the tombs of St. Stephen, and they're going to find also Gamaliel, and they're going to find Gamaliel and his son, and then Nicodemus. So you've got, you know, three coffins, three sarcophagus, four people to find. This is preposterous. It must have been a bad dream. I don't know what's going on. So Lucian fears to tell the bishop this. So he prays that if this vision was from God, that the vision might return two more times. And so he also begins fasting on bread and water, which is not easy. So the next Friday, a week later, he has the same vision. Gamaliel appears to him again and commands him, go to the Bishop of Jerusalem. And as a sign of the relics, he shows him three baskets full of roses, two of white and one of red. The white roses represented Gamaliel and his son Abibas, and the red roses represented St. Stephen. Gamaliel told Lucian where he would find the sarcophagus in the tomb and who was in each one. So having said this, he disappeared. So Lucian has this dream and apparently decides, okay, I said two, so I'm going to wait for the third time just to make sure, even though by this point it's pretty obvious. So he continues his fasting and awaits the third apparition. And the following Friday, right, 2 weeks from the first apparition, at the same hours twice before, Gamaliel appears once again. And this time he begins upbraiding Lucian with threats for his neglect. adding that the drought, which then afflicted the land, would be removed only by his obedience and with the discovery of these relics. So the priest Lucian, now being terrified, rightly so, promised he would wait no longer. So the very next day, he went to the bishop of Jerusalem and related the entire story. The bishop believed Lucian and told him, okay, once you find the relics, return to me immediately. So Lucian has been wondering, right? It's been 2 weeks. He's been thinking about this. He's like, where am I going to find these tombs, right? The Gamaliel in the vision told him, when you find the tomb, here's where the sarcophagus are going to be. But he didn't tell him where the tomb was. So Lucian has to figure this out. And so he's pretty sure there was a field in which lay a heap of stones, and he was pretty certain this is where he was going to find the buried sarcophagus. So he's going to this field, to this place of stones, but on the way there, he is met by a monk. And this monk tells him, you're never going to find the tomb here. And Lucian says, what are you talking about? I haven't told anybody. He didn't tell anybody about his vision. The only person he spoke to was a bishop. And so he's alarmed. This monk is now coming to him, apparently knowing what he's trying to do. So the monk replies, Gamaliel appeared to me also, and he showed me the location of the tomb in which the relics are going to be found. So this is probably why Gamaliel was upbraiding Lucian, because he already had a plan in place and Lucian was just delaying it. So Lucian is astounded at this, and so he follows this monk, and the monk tells him that I know where the tomb is, and there's going to be three sarcophagus adorned with gold. In one of them, more elevated than the others, will be Saint Stephen. In the others will be an old man, and then another one is going to be two. It's going to be an old man and a young man, right? Gamaliel and the son. So upon hearing this, Lucian praises God for having given another witness of this revelation, and he follows the monk to the tomb, and in searching it, they open it and they find everything as described by the monk. Upon opening the sarcophagus, they were inscribed with the names Stephen in the one, Nicodemus in the other, and then Gamaliel, in which they found the two corpses, Gamaliel and his son. So they found the tomb, they found the sarcophagus, and they informed the bishop immediately, and he comes right away with a great crowd following. And upon opening St. Stephen's coffin, it says that the earth shook, and there came out of the coffin, which hadn't been opened apparently in nearly 400 years, a very agreeable odor, which people had said they had never smelled before. And among the multitude of people assembled, 73 were healed of various illnesses and diseases on that very spot. They found the proto-martyr's body had been reduced to bones, but they were whole and in their natural situation. And that very day, as had been prophesied, it began to rain upon the parched earth, and the drought was ended. And so thus the story of finding of St. Stephen's relics. So this event occurred, 1,500 years ago, 1,500, 600 years ago. And this is the patrimony of the church. It's this story that has come down to us for 1,600 years, telling us about the events immediately after, what happened after the Acts of the Apostles, what happened with all these other people, Gamaliel, Nicodemus, St. Stephen, what happened to them? Well, here we go. Here we have an explanation of those events. Now, the modern world, not just the modern world, even the modern church is going to view this story with suspicion. Did that really happen? Well, it happened so long ago. You know, do we really believe this? You know, we're not sure. This is a side effect of the skepticism that is infecting the church in these current times. So there's no reason for us to disbelieve these legends. All right. This is what has come down to us. It has been handed down over the course of centuries. Give us the reason to disbelieve it. Well, you know how legends are. They kind of like prop up out of nowhere, and who can really tell if that's not a reason. That's just skepticism. Give me a solid reason not to believe that this happened. You know, and you don't get it. right? There's so many legends of the saints that this is exactly the case. Why are they disbelieved? Because they're fantastic, because they're incredible, because it seems miraculous. And the answer is exactly, it is miraculous. If we believe that a man rose from the dead, there should be nothing else that is hard for us to believe. So why can't we believe this legend? So these are the kinds of stories that every Catholic needs to know. Right, this should be part of our understanding. There's a reason why feast days in the church happen, so that we don't forget the legends and not just the legends, but the miracles of the past. This is proof of our faith down throughout the ages. And there are so many other stories like this that just nobody knows these days, because they're treating them like old dry bones, just like what was found in the story. They treat the legends of the church, the legends of the saints, the lives of the saints, they treat them like dusty old relics of a bygone age that have no purpose anymore. Well, why do we think there's a drought these days in the church? A drought of faith, a drought of vocations, a drought of whatever, right? It's because we've forgotten the past. And I would venture to guess that when the drought was ended, when the relics of Saint Stephen were discovered, I would say that's when the drought in the church is going to end, when these relics of the past are discovered, rediscovered, when we have the Latin Mass, the teachings of the church, the lives of the saints, when those old dusty bones are rediscovered, that's when the drought is going to end and people are going to really have a conversion and God will rain down his graces upon us and upon his church. So let us believe in these legends, not be ignorant of them, know the church calendar, know what the feast days are, not be content with a superficial knowledge of our faith, but really dive in and find these treasures. And it's not, like we're going to find, as I mentioned, the world sees it as dusty bones, but for us, this is a rich treasure, right? This is gold and silver and jewels. These stories are the gems of our faith. So let us be convinced of that, and ask too. I would say one more thing: why Gamaliel? And I would say why Gamaliel, but Gamaliel had taught. He said, "I'm the teacher of Saint Paul." Right, St. Paul would have been very, very happy, overjoyed even, that the relics of St. Stephen had finally been found, because he had been standing there when it happened. St. Paul was one of those Pharisees. He didn't throw a stone, but he approved. They laid their cloaks at his feet. And what did St. Stephen say before his last words? Lord, lay not this sin to their charge. Forgive them for what they're doing. And then he fell asleep in the Lord. And St. Stephen's prayers for his murderers, essentially, was offered for St. Paul. St. Paul was one of those ones for whom St. Stephen was praying, and it worked. St. Paul converted, as we know, miraculous conversion. And so we would understand that St. Paul and St. Stephen are friends in heaven. So the fact that St. Paul persecuted Christians, murdered Christians, put them in prison, approved of the murder of St. Stephen, it doesn't matter now that they're both in heaven. They're great friends. And certainly St. Paul was very happy and very pleased when St. Stephen's relics were found. And so for us, let us not be upset with other people who are persecuting us in these days. Inside the church, outside the church, whatever. Pray for their conversion, even if it causes the death of us, literally or figuratively. Pray for those people, because when they convert and when we're both in heaven, we're going to be great friends. So don't stop at the outside and the externals here in this life. Think to the next life when we can look back and see it was all part of God's plan and that God orders all things sweetly. So let us just pray for conversions, know the legends of the saints, and pray that others will come to find them and love them even as we do. So may God bless you all. In the name of the Father, and the Son, and the Holy Ghost. Amen.
1: We hope you enjoyed that sermon entitled The Finding of St. Stephen's Relics, Faith in the Legends of the Church. Our next sermon is entitled Servant of God Magdalene Damon.
3: August 3rd, the Servant of God Magdalene Damon, Virgin Third Order. This foundress and mother of the Franciscan Sisters of Penance and of Christian Charity of Nonnenwerth must be regarded as a veritable miracle of divine providence. She was not a person of distinction, nor of great learning, but she always said, God will provide. And so she became a decided favorite of our Heavenly Father. She was born in 1787 at Lake in Dutch Limburg and received the name of Catherine in baptism. At a very early age, her pure heart felt a strong attraction towards God. In 1817, she received the habit of the Third Order of St. Francis and spent several happy years with a group of young women who entertained sentiments similar to hers. In the spirit of St. Francis, they devoted themselves to intimate union with God and to works of charity. In 1825, Providence led her to Heidsusen, where she laundered the altar linens for the parish church and opened a school for children. There she lived and with three other tertiaries in religious harmony and in self-sacrificing labors. After much opposition, which she accepted with resignation and trust in God, the mother house of her congregation was established in 1835. On February 11th of the following year, the first reception took place. Catherine received the religious name of Magdalene. This new branch of the Franciscan tree grew with unusual rapidity. Just as soon as the congregation was established, Mother Magdalene resigned the government into the hands of another sister. No one was happier now than she. From this day forward, the chapel and her little Franciscan cell were the kingdom in which she spent a life of intimate union with God. It is difficult to say, writes a sister, which was the predominant virtue of her life. She experienced great joy when the purchase of Nunnenworth, the Isle of Our Lady, was completed. This has been the mother house and novitiate of the congregation since 1890. On August 7th, 1858, Mother Magdalene's last hour arrived. Yes, I shall pray for all of you. These were the last words of the humble and solicitous mother. The sisters did not lament nor weep, for all were filled with the blessed conviction that their departed mother was going to watch over her undertaking from heaven. Her trust would not be confounded. God would provide. Steps have been taken to obtain her beatification. On the religious spirit. Penance is a requisite of the religious spirit. It was not without reason that Mother Magdalene added to the name of her institute the words, quote, of penance, end quote. She was wise, moreover, in accepting the discipline of the Third Order with such perfect submission. The very term order, whether one lives in the world or in a convent, supposes the systematic practice of penance, penance for our sins and penance for the sins of the world. By their practices of penance, religious should be like lightning rods to divert the divine vengeance. Do not slight the spirit of penance. The religious spirit requires amendment of one's life. Mother Magdalene did not have much to correct in her life, and that is why she advanced from virtue to virtue. Religious life implies striving after that which is better, after that which is more perfect. True religious keep laboring at their own perfection and say daily, I said, now have I begun. Recall the motto, resting is rusting. The religious spirit requires fidelity. Mother Magdalene was faithful until her holy death. To begin is one thing, to continue is a greater thing, but to persevere unto the end is the most important thing of all. Hence the admonition, be faithful until death, and I will give you the crown of life. Revelation 2:10. A life of holy loyalty lasts but a second when compared with eternity. Remain constant in your fidelity. Almighty God deserves it, and your soul will profit by it abundantly. Prayer of the Church. Hear our prayer, O Lord, and grant us, thy faithful servants, to persevere in constancy and in unsullied purity, that being strengthened by thy divine love, we may never be separated from thee by any temptation. Through Christ our Lord.
1: We hope you enjoyed that sermon entitled Servant of God, Magdalene Damon. Our next sermon is entitled Be a Martyr Under Mary's Mantle.
4: Dear brothers and sisters in Christ, in the readings we hear today, we have in focus two prophets. In the first reading, the prophet Jeremiah, and in the Gospel, the prophet John the Baptist. Both of them were faithful to their calling of speaking the Word of God, which was not appreciated by the audience. Jeremiah was not part of the professional class of prophets who were all foretelling good fortune for Israel, whereas Jeremiah was calling for conversion and warning of impending doom. And St. John the Baptist told Herod that he could not lawfully be in the situation that he was in, having taken the wife of his own brother as his own. Both of these prophets, for their fidelity to the word of God, suffered. And John was beheaded, as we heard in today's gospel. For John, and for any true Christian called to be a witness, religious truth, the truth of our salvation, is not merely a compartment in the multifaceted life that we live. It's not just one of the activities. It is the foundation, and should be the foundation, of all our activities. And this is how John lived. And so the court of Herod had a lifestyle that was not compatible with the word of God. And John the Baptist spoke the truth. And then he suffered the consequences. And this is the plight that we all face in the world today. The world has its own way and its own prejudices. And Christ is a problem for the world, because the way of Jesus is not the way of the world. And we're called to follow Jesus, not the world. And if we're going to be truly faithful to our Lord and his example, as was John the Baptist, then we are going to face the cross, just like our master. No disciple is greater than his master. And yet, we all naturally shrink from the cross. And yet, we're called to be prophets. Prophets, true prophets of God, reveal the cross to the people who don't want the cross. And the cross, the suffering, the martyrdom, then reveals who the true prophets are. If we, in our own lives, don't suffer for the faith, then we're not living up to our calling to be martyrs. And I use that word in the broad sense, because a martyr is not only one who, like John the Baptist, loses his head for the faith. That is the perhaps most extreme consequence. But martyr, the word from the Greek, means witness. And we're all called to be witnesses. Witnesses to Christ's charity, witnesses to Christ's truth, which is entrusted to the church. And so fidelity to the church is part of this martyrdom. Cardinal Burke, who I consider to be a very faithful witness to Christ, tells us that we should prepare even for the kind of martyrdom that John the Baptist suffered. And we see in our own country now more and more persecution of those who are faithful to the church, to her teaching, to the moral doctrine, which is not compatible with the secular world's values. We have even very locally an somewhat elderly woman who is facing a prison sentence for simply being at an abortion clinic and encouraging women not to kill their babies. And I've spoken with her personally, and according to her testimony, they did nothing violent. They're accused of violence, but the evidence has been cooked, and the prosecutors don't care about the truth. They just want to make an example. Christians should not dare to interfere with the secular cult, which is the cult of death. Where does someone like Paulette Harlow or Will Goodman, some of these pro-lifers who are now suffering the consequences of their witness, where do they get that courage? Where do they get that strength and that inspiration to give faithful witness, to show that religion is not just a matter that takes place in church on Sundays, but is to be applied? They get it from the grace that is mediated from Christ to us through the church, through eminently Mary, our mother. Yesterday was the Franciscans celebrated the Feast of Our Lady of the Angels, also known as the Feast of the Portiuncula, the little church that St. Francis rebuilt at the very beginning of his religious life, and where he gathered his first brothers, and where he received an appearance by Our Lady and our Lord Jesus, and obtained for the whole church the first plenary indulgence. And that indulgence then has been verified and amplified through the centuries. And so yesterday, anybody who came into not only a Franciscan church, but any parish church, had the opportunity to gain a plenary indulgence. And I'm saying this because that's one of the graces that we can avail ourselves of. That's just an extraordinary grace. An ordinary grace, if we can use that word, ordinary, is what we're doing right now. We're here at Mass, where our Lord Jesus is going to be made present in the consecration of the bread and the wine, and we have the grace to receive him. Prior to Mass, one of the priests was in the confessional, another channel of grace, where we're restored in grace when we fail to be true witnesses. And today also, just to remind you, is the first Saturday, and there's graces offered to us through the fulfillment of the requests of Our Lady, of our Lord, to honor her Immaculate Heart, to make reparation for the sins against her Immaculate Heart. And on five successive Saturdays, fulfill these obligations that are attached then to these great promises, one of which is salvation. And we all should be working. Our primary goal in life should be to persevere to the end in the faith, to be witnesses, even at the cost of our own life if it should come to that. But to be that strong, to be that willing and generous to suffer, we need great grace. And so we should avail ourselves of the grace that Christ makes available to us through his mother and through the church, which is also, we refer to the church as our mother. We have the example of many great witnesses, a cloud of witnesses, as St. Paul says, to whom we can turn for inspiration and intercession. And we ask the Blessed Virgin Mary to help us be faithful, to be also wise, and to make use of the graces that God offers us so abundantly and so easily obtainable if we just overcome our own defects like sloth, that laziness, that indifference, or the worldly mentality that we are steeped in from day to day. We have to get beyond that. May John the Baptist, who now is in heaven, enjoying his reward, encourage us to be like him, to be true witnesses and prophets for God. And may the Blessed Virgin Mary inspire the church in this time of persecution and raise up many saints and martyrs. Praise be Jesus and Mary.
1: We hope you enjoyed that sermon entitled, Be a Martyr Under Mary's Mantle. Our next sermon is entitled, Blessed Antonio Lopez and Companion Martyrs.
5: Praise be Jesus and Mary.
6: Amen.
5: Today's Gospel, we hear our Lord praise the faith of that woman who is seeking the liberation of her daughter. O woman, great is your faith. And this same praise can be given to the martyrs that we celebrate today, these Franciscan martyrs, the greatness of their faith that led them to the point of shedding their blood for the faith. We read in today's entry of the Roman Martyrology, August 3rd, in the town of Salamos, near Barcelona in Spain, the blessed martyrs Alfonsus Lopez Lopez, priest, and Michael Raymond Salvador, a religious brother, from the order of Friars Minor Conventuals, who, in the raging persecution against the faith, were crowned for their witness to Christ. These are two of the martyrs, the beatified martyrs of the Spanish Civil War from 1936 to 1939. And in St. John Paul II's homily during the beatification on March 11, 2001, he explains the great faith of these martyrs and what is characteristic of people who live with great faith. He says, great, we know by faith that our true homeland is in heaven, right? That's how we live as we pass through this world, knowing that our true homeland is in heaven, and Jesus will transfigure our mortal body into a glorious body like his own. So it is this faith that motivates us throughout life. He goes on to say, they are people who follow Christ in living and dying, who are inspired by him and let themselves be imbued with the grace that he gives us, whose food is to do the Father's will, who let themselves be led by the Spirit, who prefer nothing to Christ's kingdom, who love others to the point of shedding their blood for them, who are ready to give him their all without expecting anything in return, who, in a word, live loving and die forgiving. And so this is what we find in the lives of these blessed martyrs that we celebrate today. And this is what we want to find in the life of each and every Christian and in each of our own lives. Blessed Alfonsus and Blessed Michael. pray for us. In the name of the Father, and of the Son, and of the Holy Spirit. Amen.
1: We hope you enjoyed that sermon entitled Blessed Antonio Lopez and Companion Martyrs. Our final sermon for today is entitled The Finding of St. Stephen's Relics. The Old Bones Will End the Drought on the Earth.
2: In the name of the Father, and of the Holy Spirit. Amen. As I mentioned, today is the invention of St. Stephen's Relics. The invention meaning the invenio, coming upon. And so after epistle was the account of his death, how he was ordained a deacon by the apostles. Great miracles and wonders surrounded him. He was an excellent deacon, an excellent man of God. And he witnessed to the Sanhedrin, to the chief priests, and spoke the truth so powerfully that they were cut to the heart. They gnashed their teeth. They were so angry at what they heard. And it's not the anger of righteousness, but the anger of pride. And so they bringing him forth outside the city, stoned him to death. And his title indeed is St. Stephen the Proto-Martyr, the very first martyr. The feast of his death, St. Stephen's feast proper, is the day after Christmas, December 26th. You know, right after our Lord's birthday, the very next day we celebrate, what's going to happen because of Christ, and that is people losing their lives because of him, right? Martyrdom. But today is the feast of the finding of his relics. For after he was stoned, where was his body buried? Where did it go? We're going to find, nobody knew. But we're going to hear about the story today and about the discovery of those relics. So, nearly 400 years after St. Stephen was stoned, in the year 415, on a Friday, a priest Lucian was sleeping. He had a dream of a venerable old man with a long white beard, dressed as a Jewish priest, but marked with crosses. This person told the priest Lucian, go to Jerusalem and there tell the bishop to open the tombs in which his remains, those of St. Stephen, were resting, and through this means God would open the gates of his mercy. So this is a priest Lucian in the Holy Land, has this vision in the year 400, 415. In his vision, Lucian asks who the man was. I am Gamaliel, he said, who instructed Paul the apostle in the law. And it was I who took the body of St. Stephen after his stoning, which lay exposed in a field one day and one night, but was not touched by birds or beasts. I carried it off in the nighttime and brought it secretly to my house, where I celebrated his funeral rites for 40 days and caused his body to be laid in my own tomb. Furthermore, Nicodemus, that Jew who had come to Jesus by night, lieth there in that same sepulcher in another coffin. Nicodemus had been excommunicated by the Jews for following Christ and was banished out of Jerusalem, whereupon I received him into my own house in the countryside, and there I maintained him to the end of his life. And after his death, I buried him honorably near Stephen. I likewise buried there my own son, Abibas, who died before me at the age of 20 years. His body is in a third coffin, where I myself was also interred after my death. My wife, Ethna, and my eldest son, Semelius, who were not willing to embrace the faith of Christ, were buried elsewhere. Thus, the vision that this priest Lucian received inexplicably one night on a Friday. Now, this priest Lucian feared to pass for an impostor if he was too credulous, and so he prayed that if the vision be from God, it might return two more times, and he fasted on bread and water. The next Friday, the same day as the first vision, Gamaliel appeared again and commanded the priest Lucian to go to the bishop of Jerusalem. As a sign of the relics, he showed him three baskets full of roses, two of white and one of red. The white roses represented Gamaliel and his son Abibas. The red roses represented Saint Stephen. Gamaliel told Lucian where he would find the sarcophagus in the tomb and who was in each one. Having said this, he disappeared. Lucian continued his fasting, and he awaited a third apparition. The following Friday, at the same hour as twice before, Gamaliel appeared once again, and this time upbraided him with threats for his neglect, adding that the drought which then afflicted the land would be removed only by his obedience and the discovery of these relics. Lucian, being now terrified, promised that he would wait no longer. And thus, the very next day, he set off to find the Bishop of Jerusalem to relate to him the entire story.

You can't do anything. But if they are from God, who can fight God and win? It was Gamaliel who had told the Jews that. why him? Why Gamaliel? Well, recall, who was it that those who had stoned St. Stephen, where did they lay their cloaks? At the feet of St. Paul. And St. Paul approved of their decision to kill St. Stephen. Now, St. Stephen, when he died, said, "Let not this charge be laid unto them." And then he gave up his spirit. So St. Stephen did not blame those who killed him. He prayed for his persecutors, and he certainly would have prayed for St. Paul. So St. Stephen, the proto-martyr, is praying for St. Paul. And we can think that it was those prayers, in part, which affected St. Paul's conversion. And of course, after a person is converted, St. Paul became that fearless lion of God, and he himself converted many, many souls. But St. Paul would have been sorrowful over what he had done previously. St. Paul would have repented of having consented to the stoning of St. Stephen. So I'm just imagining in heaven, you know, St. Paul perhaps wanted to go and appear to this priest Lucian himself and point out the relics of St. Stephen, but perhaps it was said, no, we'll send your teacher Gamaliel, and he's going to be the one to discover the relics of St. Stephen. So we can speculate, but I think it's interesting to think about that people remain people even after they die, and heaven is full of people, and people do stuff. They have thoughts, they have feelings, they have friendships, and this is the kind of stuff that we need to realize. This goes on even in heaven. So this is just my own speculation, but I think it's a good way for us to keep in communion with the saints and think about, why did this saint appear to this other one? How come this saint and not somebody else? Right? That's a way of we can think about the past and think about their lives and make connections. So that's simply a something we can think about. Why did Gamaliel appear to Lucian? Because of his connection to St. Paul and his connection to St. Stephen. So perhaps this is going through Lucian's mind as he is going to Jerusalem to go to the bishop. And he arrives, he tells the bishop everything, and the bishop believes Lucian and tells him that once he has found the relics, to return immediately. I mean, interesting that the bishop didn't say, you know, come again three times. I just believed him right away. Lucian set out and went to a field in which lay an old heap of stones, and he was sure that in this field, under that pile of stones, he would find the tomb. However, as he was nearing the place, he was met by a monk, and this monk told him he would never find the tomb there. Lucian was a little surprised and a little alarmed, as he had told no one of the visions except the bishop just a few hours previously. The monk replied, "Gamaliel appeared to me also, and he showed me the tomb in which the relics you seek will be found. There will be three sarcophagus adorned with gold. In one of them, more elevated than the others, will lay St. Stephen, and in the others, an old man and a young one." Upon hearing this, Lucian praised God for having given another witness of this revelation as well. So he follows the monk to the tomb, and in searching it, they find everything as described. Upon the sarcophagus inside were inscribed the names Stephen, Gamaliel, and Nicodemus. So the bishop was informed, and he came right away with a great crowd following. Upon opening St. Stephen's coffin, the earth shook, and there came out of the coffin an agreeable odor, such that those present said they had never smelled before. And among the multitudes of people assembled, 73 were healed of various illnesses and diseases on the spot. The proto-martyr's body had been reduced to bones, but these were whole and in their natural situation. And that very day, as had been prophesied, it began to rain upon the parched earth, and the drought was ended. And thus far, the account of the finding of St. Stephen's relics. So this story, I'm sure, would be held as legendary these days and not worthy of much belief, but
As I say,

0: So often before, we have to take it that this is the witness of our past. This is the witness and the writings of the fathers in the faith who came before us. And it is an act of impiety to disbelieve these legends without sufficient reason. So our position must be, unless there is overwhelming evidence to the contrary, our default position should be to believe every legend and every story unless we have evidence to the contrary, great evidence. And these are because things like this are given for our instruction. Of course we should expect this to happen. If a man can rise from the dead, why is a man having a vision impossible? Why is this not believable? Why shouldn't we believe this? This is truth, and it is our duty to know these truths and to tell these truths to our children, but also to the world, that the world may believe it and see from the such overwhelming occurrence of these things over and over again, it's convincing to the world. But I would say, the modern world is distrustful of the past, but thinking about what happened before. So I would say, that's what the modern church and the world needs to recognize, is just like the finding of these old bones, these old relics of St. Stephen, and there was rain upon the land and great graces poured forth. I would say it's going to be the discovery of the Latin Mass, the old bones liturgy, which people think are dry and dusty and worth nothing and should be put away in a tomb and is dead and buried. It's the finding of those old relics which is going to renew the church and bring that rain of grace upon the land, and we'll get with priests and nuns and conversions and vocations and so on. That is, I think, what is going to be necessary. So let us pray to St. Stephen, pray to St. Paul, Gamaliel, this good priest Lucian, pray for their intercession that we might hasten the discovery of the Latin Mass by being good examples, be good ambassadors of the Latin Mass, which is friendly, welcoming, and joyful at the treasure that we have and wanting to share that with others. That's going to be our way of bringing it back and bringing those graces to the earth. So may God bless you all. In the name of the Father, and the Son, and the Holy Ghost. Amen.
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1: 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I'll be speaking along with Father Declan Gibson, Jane Mancini, and Dr. Carlo Broussard of Catholic Answers. 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
4: Boston area weather, temperature 77 degrees, and it's cloudy. The wind is from the south at 19 miles per hour. The forecast for this morning, cloudy with light wind, and thunderstorms are likely. 75 degrees. This afternoon, cloud-filled skies with some breeze. We could see some brief rain. The temp 76. That's the weather, brought to you by iCatholicMobile.com.
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6: 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On August 3rd, we celebrate the feast of Saint Gamaliel, Confessor. Gamaliel was a Pharisee, one of the most highly respected doctors of the law in Jerusalem. He was a member of the Sanhedrin and was thus present when a council of the Jewish authorities was determining whether to execute the apostles. Gamaliel's eloquence and reputation convinced the Jews to merely scourge the apostles and send them away. According to St. John Chrysostom, Gamaliel converted to Christianity even before his former student St. Paul did. When St. Stephen Protomartyr was stoned to death, it was Gamaliel who recovered his body and buried it in his own tomb, as St. Joseph of Arimathea had done for our Lord. In the same tomb, Gamaliel buried his son Abibas, a fellow convert who died young, and his friend Nicodemus, who is mentioned often in the Gospels. Finally, Gamaliel was buried in the same tomb, which lay several miles outside Jerusalem and was eventually forgotten. In the year of our Lord 415, Gamaliel appeared to a good priest named Lucian and revealed the location of the holy relics. Today is thus the feast of the finding or invention of the body of Saint Stephen and of the three saints who shared his tomb, Nicodemus, Abibas, and Gamaliel. Also honored on this day are Saint Asprin of Naples, Saint Lydia Purpuraria, Saint Paul's first convert, and many other martyrs, confessors, and holy virgins. For more about the saints and seasons of the Catholic Church, visit thestationofthecross.com/saints and seasons.
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0: It's time to rise right. Giving you the latest news and information to start your day. 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Get up on the right side. Rise right.
1: May the holy names of Jesus and Mary be blessed now and forever. Good Monday morning. You're listening to Rise Right on the Station of the Cross Catholic Media Network. Jake Kraft here with my co-host Sarah Kane at this start of the week and the start or 3 days into the start of August. Good morning, Sarah.
2: Good morning. That was very specific.
1: Yes.
2: Jake, yes. Glad to join you for the month of August. And I had a great weekend. I hope you did as well. I was able to go to Mass 3 days in a row, and that was just kind of very peaceful and a nice...
1: Yes.
2: During the week, that's one of the things that's more difficult for me, and I think it's one of the reasons that I enjoy doing what we do here is that, you know, I think that we do this for a lot of people who can't make it to daily Mass.
1: Sure.
2: And so we kind of help them to connect, hopefully, with the lives of the saints and the liturgical life of the church as well. So that's kind of somewhat compensatory, but I also do very much enjoy going to Mass and spending that time, that peaceful time in prayer as well.
1: Yes, yes, indeed. And of course, we also have the Mass broadcast here on the Station of the Cross at 8 a.m., which is right after our show. It's not a substitute for attending Mass, but I know it can be of great, great spiritual aid to those who maybe just can't make it to Mass because they're working, or perhaps they're stuck at home for whatever reason, be it health or other circumstances. So it's a great aid to that, focusing on our Lord in whatever circumstances you find yourself in. And hopefully, as you said, Sarah, our show can help lead you into that with our, of course, discussion of the news, but especially our focus on the saints and trying to begin the day with prayer. We've got a very interesting saint story to talk about today. If you're attending the TLM, you'll probably see this feast mentioned. If you're not, then it's probably not going to be mentioned at all on the new calendar, but you will definitely know the saint. This has not been removed for any doctrinal reasons or anything like that. This is simply an old aspect of this saint's life, or actually it comes after his death and martyrdom. It's Saint Stephen, the proto-martyr, and what happens to his relics. We'll get into that, and there's a great Acts of the Apostles saint who's mentioned in this story as well. So really, just a really great story. The feast itself was removed when they were kind of just trying to unclutter the calendar. Yeah, exactly. We're like, oh, there's a lot of duplicate feasts here, and it's not really a duplicate.
2: We like that.
1: My argument is that this is not a duplicate. It's a really interesting aspect of the story.
2: They're all distinct. Exactly.
1: Exactly.
2: But their attempts to avoid things that were, I guess, too similar, and that's fair. I'm not in favor. I'll say that much.
1: Yes,
2: I've enjoyed on our show being able to kind of go more into the intricacies as a result of celebrating and recognizing the feasts that are no longer given the sort of attention that they were.
1: Yes, yes. I'm a big fan of duplicates. Just if it's good, just have more of it. That's my opinion when it comes to these saints and their feast days. So we will get into the feast of the finding of the relics of Saint Stephen. And again, there's a lot of aspects to this that go beyond even Saint Stephen himself, with some really great little aspects of these saints' lives. So we'll delve into that after we begin our day with prayer, and plenty of news to get to as we catch up over the weekend. But again, let's start with prayer. In the name of the Father, and of the Son, and of the Holy Spirit. Amen.
2: Amen.
1: O Jesus, through the Immaculate Heart of Mary, I offer you my prayers, works, joys, and sufferings of this day.
2: For all the intentions of your Sacred Heart, in union with the Holy Sacrifice of the Mass throughout the world.
1: For the salvation of souls.
2: The reparation of sins.
1: The reunion of all Christians.
2: And in particular, for the intentions of the Holy Father this month.
1: Amen. Let us pray. Grant us, we beseech you, O Lord, to imitate what we celebrate, so that we may learn to love even our enemies, because we keep the anniversary of the finding of him who knew how to plead even for his persecutors with our Lord Jesus Christ, your Son.
2: Who liveth and reigneth with God the Father in the unity of the Holy Spirit, God, world without end.
1: Amen. In the name of the Father, and of the Son, and of the Holy Spirit. Amen.
2: Amen. And here is your morning news brief. President Donald Trump said negotiations with Iran recommenced today after he canceled what he called by far the biggest attack since World War II, citing appeals from Iran and Gulf allies to give diplomacy more time. At least 72 migrants died, many by drowning and others in a stampede, after an estimated 50 to 60,000 people poured from Morocco into Ceuta, Spain. The rush temporarily swelled the Spanish enclave's population by more than half, prompting a military response, a level 3 U.S. travel advisory, and renewed fury over Europe's border security. Wisconsin Democratic gubernatorial candidate Francesca Hung faces renewed criticism for a resurfaced and since deleted 2020 post in which she said, "Cancel Thanksgiving," calling the holiday colonialism and the original super spreader event that killed indigenous folks and women. Israeli police arrested an active duty IDF soldier on leave and seized his weapon after a Palestinian child was shot in the West Bank. Later reports indicate the boy survived. Please do pray for his healing. And Acting Attorney General Todd Blanche formally rescinded the planned $1.8 billion fund for victims of past political persecution after Republican Senator Tom Tillis and John Cornyn threatened to block his confirmation. Brad Brandon, the founder of the group Across Nigeria, called 2026's wave of anti-Christian violence, quote, "the worst that I have ever seen it," reporting nearly daily attacks and about 570 widows now in the ministry's care. He urged the faithful in the U.S. to pray for the persecuted and to speak out. But before we get to those stories and much more, let's talk about some of these, I guess, lesser known nowadays feasts. What do you think, Jake?
1: Yes, indeed. So this is the feast of the finding of St. Stephen's relics. And I made a quick change of a word in the opening prayer because I hadn't explained yet the true meaning of the word invention. This feast is also known as the invention of St. Stephen's relics. And it's not because someone came around and decided, well, let's try and make up an aspect of devotion for this saint. So I'm going to invent some relics that are of St. Stephen or that I'm going to claim are of St. Stephen.
2: You can invent relics by dying. You know,
1: well, yeah.
2: Instead of saying
1: except you wouldn't be because you'd be dying. That's not the true meaning of the word invention. So invention, back when people kind of respected God and the creator of the universe, the creator of all things, a little bit more, when you were an inventor, you were someone who was discovering something that God had already created. God had already made all of the aspects to it. So when you're inventing something, you are finding it. You are coming upon it. And so that
2: is... You can't really make anything from nothing.
1: Exactly. So you didn't come up with anything new. God already had this made, and you simply discovered how to make it work here in your day and age, in that sense. And so the invention of St. Stephen's relics is just the finding. And this is also used for the finding or the invention of our Lord in the temple when he's missing in the mysteries, the joyful mysteries of the Holy Rosary. Our Lord is found. He's invented. It doesn't mean someone, you know, created him. He was found in the temple. So that's the meaning of the word invention. So today is the feast of the invention of St. Stephen's relics. There's also the Holy Cross. The invention of the Holy Cross just means the finding of it. It was discovered or rediscovered in this case. And so the finding of St. Stephen's relics happens in large part because of a figure from the Acts of the Apostles who is quite famous, but we don't know him really as a saint because he's mentioned here and then all the other accounts of his life are these traditional accounts that grow up later. So if you're only focusing on the scripture readings, you don't know what happens to him afterwards. But this is the Pharisee Gamaliel. And I'll read to you here from the Acts of the Apostles. So the apostles have basically been brought before the court, the Sanhedrin here. Mm-hmm. And they are, of course, not flinching from preaching the faith. And they're determining, okay, how are we going to deal with these guys? And as the Acts of the Apostles relates here, it says that the ministers had brought them before the court, before the council, and the high priest asked them, saying, "We commanded you that you should not teach in this name," meaning the name of our Lord Jesus. "And behold, you have filled Jerusalem with your doctrine, and you have a mind to bring the blood of this man upon us." But Peter and the apostles answering said, "We ought to obey God rather than men. The God of our fathers hath raised up Jesus, whom you put to death, hanging him upon a tree. Him hath God exalted with his right hand to be prince and savior, to give repentance to Israel and remission of sins. And we are witnesses of these things, and the Holy Ghost, whom God hath given to all that obey him. Then the Acts of Apostles goes on. When they had heard these things, they were cut to the heart, and they thought to put them to death. So they're struck with this, but their reaction is they want to execute the apostles. But one in the council rising up, a Pharisee named Gamaliel, a doctor of the law, respected by all the people, commanded the men to be put forth a little while. And he said to them, "Ye men of Israel, take heed to yourselves what you intend to do as touching these men. For before these days rose up Theudas, affirming himself to be somebody to whom a number of men, about 400, joined themselves, who was slain, and all that believed him were scattered and brought to nothing. After this man rose up Judas of Galilee in the days of the enrolling, and drew away the people after him. He also perished, and all, even as many as consented to him, were dispersed. And now, therefore, I say to you, refrain from these men, and let them alone. For if this counsel or this work be of men, it will come to naught. But if it be of God, you cannot overthrow it, lest perhaps you be found even to fight against God." And they consented to him. This
2: that's
1: is a very
2: a better
1: famous
2: translation than the one that I had.
1: What's that?
2: That was a better translation than the one that I had in front of me, so I'm glad that you went with that one.
1: I went with
2: the
1: very
2: not, and I do appreciate that.
1: I went with the very dramatic older translation here.
2: Great.
1: Yes,
2: yeah.
1: And it's a fairly famous dramatic moment here, mm-hmm. where Gamaliel stands up and says, "If this is of God, you can't go against it. So let them alone." What they end up doing is they simply scourge the apostles. They do give them a punishment, but then they say again, "Hey, we told you, don't preach in the name of this Jesus," and dismiss them once more. And of course, it says, "And they indeed went from the presence of the council, rejoicing that they were accounted worthy to suffer reproach for the name of Jesus. And every day they ceased not in the temple and from house to house to teach and preach Christ Jesus." So the admonition goes nowhere. But they are left alone, more or less, and it's because of this good man Gamaliel, who has this sense. He's a well-respected doctor of the law, and he stands up for the apostles in this case.
2: Yeah, and it's carried through tradition, though not referenced in scripture, mm-hmm. that he later embraced the Christian faith.
1: Yes.
2: I guess you could say became Catholic. He was baptized by Saints Peter and John.
1: And in fact, according to St. John Chrysostom, he did it mm-hmm. even before St. Paul did. And St. Paul, when he was Saul, was actually a student of this mm-hmm. Gamaliel. So he converts before Saul is dramatically converted on the road to Damascus. So he beats him to it. But yes, he is already wise in understanding what these men are saying, even if he hasn't accepted it yet, and then he goes on to convert not long after.
2: Grace was working in his heart, and he Indeed. Certainly received and cooperated with that. And he apparently quietly supported the church, or the early church, mm-hmm. while remaining in the Sanhedrin, which is kind of an interesting thing there that
1: yes.
2: that took place. And so because he kind of confessed the faith without martyrdom, he's honored as a confessor.
1: Yes.
2: And so that's one of the, if you heard us in the very beginning mentioning that he was a confessor, that is why.
1: Yes.
2: But it's always interesting when you have, because we have these parallels today of people who, it's this kind of, I don't know, this contest that you kind of hear of, should people who are, Christian or are Catholic, should they step away from their positions of power?
1: Mm.
2: And I know we've talked about this on the show before, and I don't think we can enough, because there is this sort of movement that says that if you are faithful, that you are in some way duty-bound to move away from all positions of power, and that ambition in itself, perhaps, is an evil. And that's not necessarily true. It kind of depends on your reason for the ambition. But it certainly isn't true that we should leave every institution and every institution of power. In fact, I think that you can look around and see evidence for the opposite, that the institutions that we have abandoned are the institutions that now persecute.
1: Yes. And so Gamaliel is able to, even before he converts, of course, he stands up in the midst of the council and convinces them not to go against the apostles, at least not so dramatically as they were planning, to outright execute them. And then, even as a convert, he maintains his position of authority and influence, and much like St. Joseph of Arimathea, who was a disciple of our Lord, but kept it. He didn't hide it necessarily, but he kept it quiet so that he could continue to do good in what influence he had. And that's why he was able to provide this tomb for our Lord, this amazing tomb that was originally meant for himself because he was a rich man. Gamaliel, much like St. Joseph, helps recover the body of St. Stephen when he is stoned to death as the first Christian martyr. And he recovers the body of St. Stephen and puts it in his own tomb, much as St. Joseph did for our Lord. And then in this same tomb, Gamaliel buries his son, Abibas, who was a fellow convert. He died young before his father did. And so Gamaliel buries his son there. And then he eventually, and this must have been, he must have been quite wealthy, again, very respected doctor of the law, because he had room in this tomb for St. Stephen, for his son, Abibas, and for his friend, an old friend of ours, if we follow the gospel, Nicodemus, mentioned often in the gospels. And so he's a good friend of this former Pharisee. And he, so Gamaliel buries Nicodemus in this tomb as well. And then eventually when he dies, he is also laid to rest in the same tomb. And the tomb lays several miles outside of Jerusalem. So it's eventually forgotten, as happens especially back in that day. Poor record keeping. Things get forgotten quite easily. So almost 400 years later, year of our Lord, 415, a good priest named Lucian is just trying to get a good night's sleep. And suddenly, this venerable-looking older man approaches him, calls him by name, and says to go get the Bishop of Jerusalem. And it turns out this is Gamaliel appearing to Lucian and says it's about time that these relics were rediscovered. And of course, he's not focusing on himself here. He's focusing on the great St. Stephen, the proto-martyr. And so he tells this priest to go get the bishop, leads them to the tomb, and that's where they find the holy relics of the first Christian martyr, St. Stephen. And so this feast honors both the finding of the relics and the three saints. They're all honored as saints who shared his tomb, St. Nicodemus, St. Abibas, and the father of Abibas, St. Gamaliel, the Pharisee. So just a wonderful story here, I think, as this tradition that goes after the Acts, and you kind of find out what actually happened to these gospel figures and these scriptural figures like Gamaliel and Nicodemus.
2: I think that the church's veneration of and recognition of the relics, mm-hmm. I think, seems a little bit macabre to some people, and they don't fully understand it. And yet, there is this, I don't know, almost innate sense, this need to be with people who we have known and loved and lost. Mm-hmm. So, that kind of sense that, various different Protestants who will look down upon relics will want to go and visit the gravesite mm-hmm. of somebody who has gone before them, right? Somebody who they have lost and loved. And then we'll go there and then we'll talk to the person who's gone.
1: Yep.
2: And I've always found it kind of interesting how you have these consistent threads of the faith, right, that are in human actions that are kind of like woven into our hearts even when they're not taught.
1: Yeah.
2: Like that doesn't have to be taught. That isn't part of Protestantism. Go visit, your dead relatives and their gravesite and go talk to them. That's not part of their faith at all. In fact, it would be contrary to what they would actually exclaim, and yet there is this sort of innate desire to do that. Mm-hmm. And the Catholic faith has always and continues to acknowledge this truth of our faith. And also, of course, the union of body and soul being, the human person as opposed to simply the soul, which is you kind of often see the sort of confusion, I'm going to say, within various different splinters of the Catholic faith.
1: Absolutely. And before we move on, just one more shout out to yet another saint from the Acts of the Apostles honored today, Saint mm-hmm. Lydia. And here's a fun name to try and pronounce, Lydia Purpuraria. And the reason for that name is because she hailed from a city famous for its dye works, for producing dyes for clothing. And the most expensive one was usually purple. That's why it was reserved for royalty, the royal purple. So that was her trade. That's why she has that last name. And she was in Macedonia when she became St. Paul's first European convert. And then afterwards hosts him and so forth as befits a new convert here who has these abilities. Again, with working with such expensive dyes, she also had some influence. And so she was able to care for St. Paul. And we don't know too much about her afterwards. There's some legends that have grown up, but another one of these great scriptural saints that we can honor today. I think it's fitting that she's honored with on the same day as these other great scriptural saints. It's a nice theme for the day. 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It's what the saints always recommend. 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
1: Yes, indeed. 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You can also find the links at riseright.org. That's our show page. And now, Sarah, we just have a couple minutes here, but I want to give people a little breakdown, maybe a little further explanation on something that we mentioned last week, something called the Supreme Tribunal of the Apostolic Signatura, which is a very long and wordy name. I quite like it because it sounds quite regal. Ancient and regal, yes. And what happened is Pope Leo XIV appointed several new members to this Supreme Tribunal. And one of them, he's already been in the public sphere pretty openly and in defense of just good reverent liturgy, whether it be the TLM or simply celebrating the Novus Ordo with the reverence that it deserves. And this is Archbishop Salvatore Corleone of San Francisco. Mm-hmm. He was recently appointed as a member of the Supreme Tribunal. And then last week, he was on Raymond Arroyo's show speaking out in defense of, again, the Latin Mass, but just reverent liturgy in general, saying this is basically what the kids want. There's no stopping this because it's where the youth movement, so to speak, is going, for what that's worth, in the church, is that people want reverent liturgy. And there's basically no way of stopping that. You can only kind of stall it for a while. So he was doing this in response to those comments of Cardinal Roach that we discussed last week as well. But I thought go ahead.
2: I was going to say, I think that it's helpful to discuss this just because there have been some sort of incorrect notions going around, such as the notion that Pope Leo entirely removed all existing people there, that Pope Francis had placed there, and that's not the case.
1: Yes.
2: Instead, they were just people whose term was expiring. Mm-hmm. And so that's the reason. And so he appointed these seven new members. One of the things that is interesting, though, is that three non-bishops were appointed for the first time in history as full members of the tribunal. But what the pillar was trying to draw particular attention to, as I think is interesting, is the fact that those who have been appointed in this recent batch of seven are people who are canonists.
1: Yes.
2: And that appears to be his priority, is making sure that the people on this court are actually canonists, as opposed to people who are his favorites.
1: Yes, yes. And I do appreciate, like, If you're going to have non-bishops on this, and it's kind of a novelty, it's the first time ever. Well, as long as they're experts in canon law here, and presumably they're not going to outrank bishops in some way, they are going to be bringing their expertise to the table here. I think that's a good thing overall, because what the apostolic signature is, and we briefly mentioned this last time, but some clearer discussion of the definition of it. It functions basically as the church's final court of appeal. The highest judicial authority in the church, as should be no surprise to anyone, is the Pope himself. The apostolic signatura is actually right below him. This is the last stage, unless you're actually going to the Pope himself. And if he's sort of sent the apostolic signatura, what he wants you to do, then that's who you're going up against. And so it functions as the final court of appeal, both for canonical matters and sometimes even civil court matters in Vatican City. There is a separation there. And it hears any appeals to any decisions or decrees from anywhere in the Vatican, anywhere throughout the church. And there are a couple of exceptions that have been directed to the Congregation for the Doctrine of the Faith, which has its own apostolic tribunal. But for the most part, if there's some kind of appeal, some kind of recourse, it's going to go to this Supreme Tribunal of the Apostolic Signatura. So it's not a nothing position. It's not as dramatic as being let's say, placed at the head of Dicastery. We're hoping for some news on that front sooner rather than later. But it still has quite a significant role, to say the least, when you're put on this. And Archbishop Corleone had immediately had an announcement talking about how seriously he takes this assignment, because it doesn't remove him from Archbishop of San Francisco. It's just he becomes a member of this tribunal so that he can take part in the judging of whatever cases of appeal come through here. But it's very significant that someone with his expertise and with his clearly his history and his perspective is put in such an influential position, especially dealing with canon law.
2: And if I might say, also his reputation, because it's not nothing that he is one of the more outspoken bishops in favor of tradition and even the traditional Latin Mass. I mean, and so that isn't something that would be overlooked, for example, by his appointment, because it does kind of send a message that he's no longer kind of blacklisted, as he kind of seemed to be under the last pontificate. And I don't think it's wrong, really, for us to sort of compare at least the styles of the two pontificates, the most recent, with Pope Francis and Pope Leo. And you did see, and I am trying to give charity here, but I do think it's fair to say that you could see in Pope Francis's pontificate some very personal decisions of, I particularly like this person, or I particularly dislike this person. Whereas Pope Leo is much more kind of legalistic of who can do the best job in the most sort of right way.
1: Or who at least seems more qualified. And whether or not he necessarily agrees with them, he may not share exactly the same views as Archbishop Corleone.
2: But it's not so personal.
1: Exactly. He thinks he's qualified to be on this court, which I think is a much more reliable sort of
2: and remember,
1: way
2: Pope
1: of making
2: Leo
1: these decisions.
2: Is a canonist himself.
1: Exactly. So it's good to see that being taken into strong consideration for the highest canonical court of appeal in the church. And God willing, it's good to see a man with influence now who is defending reverent liturgy so clearly and openly. More news and commentary coming after this break.
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5: In the name of the Father, and of the Son, and of the Holy Spirit. Amen. Let us pray. O God, you manifest your power, particularly in forbearance and pity. Show us your mercy again and again, so that hastening toward your promises, we may become partakers of the blessings of heaven. Through Jesus Christ, thy Son, our Lord, who liveth and reigneth with thee in the unity of the Holy Spirit, God, world without end. Amen. In the name of the Father, and of the Son, and of the Holy Spirit. Amen.
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1: Welcome back to Rise Right on the Station of the Cross Catholic Media Network. Jake Kraft here with my co-host Sarah Kane on this Monday morning, the 3rd of August. And here are your headline news. OANN reports U.S. cancels attack on Iran with parameters of deal agreed upon. President Donald Trump stated that negotiations with Iran would begin today after he canceled a massive planned U.S. strike, creating a new but uncertain opening toward an end to the 5-month war.
2: And One America News reports Idaho state authorities are investigating an active shooter incident. A deadly active shooter incident unfolded Saturday afternoon near a busy shopping area anchored by an In-N-Out burger restaurant, leaving at least three people dead, including the gunman, and several others were injured. Please do pray for those affected. In a related story, the hero who neutralized that Twin Falls shooter had posted 2 years ago, quote, "Train like your life depends on it." Apparently it did.
1: Yes, indeed. And the New York Times reports, U.S. sees Iran as likely behind cyber attack on Minnesota water systems. Investigators believe a cyber attack this week on dozens of municipal water systems in Minnesota was probably the work of Iranian hackers, according to U.S. and state officials and others familiar with the matter. This is a potential act of aggression that obviously comes at a precarious moment in the U.S. war against Iran and with planned negotiations.
2: And Slay News reports, West Virginia Republicans move to ban flock cameras and warn that AI surveillance technology threatens the Fourth Amendment. It is West Virginia's Freedom Caucus, which is renewing its push to ban flock AI-powered surveillance cameras statewide, arguing that automated license plate readers, facial recognition systems, and other government monitoring tools violate Americans' constitutional right to privacy.
1: Federalist reports Michigan to end talk therapy ban for gender-confused kids. The Democrat-run state of Michigan agreed to end its prohibition on licensed therapists providing counseling to children struggling with issues related to sexual orientation and gender dysphoria. Luke Goodrich, senior counsel at Beckett Fund, said, quote, "This is a major victory for children, counselors, and common sense," unquote.
2: And EWTN reports, Massachusetts lawmakers pass bill removing all restrictions from abortion. The Massachusetts Senate passed Bill H5595 late last week, a little over a week after the State House passed the same measure. The bill now awaits Democratic Governor Maura Healey's signature. The legislation removes all of the state's current restrictions on abortion after 24 weeks, instead indicating or dictating that a late-term abortion may be done based upon, quote, "the professional judgment of the physician performing it." Quote, please do pray for a change of heart and conversion as well as for the unborn.
1: Yes, indeed, especially in Massachusetts. Just the News reports, Maryland synagogue sues county over gun restrictions. An Orthodox Jewish synagogue and a rabbi are suing Montgomery County in Maryland over a new law that bars most people from carrying guns in or within 100 yards of houses of worship. They're arguing the law violates the First, Second, and 14th Amendments. The rabbi himself has a Maryland permit to carry a handgun. He also serves on the synagogue's volunteer security team. The plaintiffs are arguing that the county cannot force the synagogue to hire outside security instead of letting its own volunteer members protect the congregation.
2: And the Beckett Fund reports, New York agrees Catholic nuns may continue ministry without being forced to assist suicides. With agreement from the state of New York, a federal judge ordered the state not to enforce its assisted suicide mandate against four orders of Catholic nuns and several Catholic healthcare ministries while their federal lawsuit proceeds. The temporary agreement protects the ministries from being forced to help terminally ill patients end their lives via suicide in direct violation of their faith.
1: Definitely some good news, at least temporarily there.
2: I'll take it.
1: And those are
2: take
1: your headlines. Win. Yes, indeed. Take the win. But Sarah, let's start with this shooting incident. Again, yes. Tragically, a deadly incident in Idaho. And it's an example of, I think, this other story that came across our radar here from this Maryland synagogue. So in Idaho, a deadly active shooter incident unfolded on Saturday afternoon, unfortunately, near an In-N-Out burger restaurant in this shopping area. At least three people have been reported dead so far. Do please pray for their repose and for several others injured. One of the three dead that's confirmed is the gunman. Again, do pray for his repose. Perhaps there was some moment of conversion or regret at the end. That would be wonderful, but a horrible incident, sadly. And they're still investigating, of course, the causes and such. But this incident was cut short thanks to the efforts of an armed citizen putting to use his Second Amendment rights. And this is not something we cover regularly here on the show, but I know we've at least had one or two discussions of the importance of this ability to conduct self-defense. And it links, I think, right to that lawsuit from this Maryland synagogue where they increased their security measures, as you might expect, after the Hamas attack in 2023. This Orthodox Jewish synagogue increased their security by creating a volunteer security group with
2: lots of churches and lots of synagogues.
1: Lots of churches have done this. Absolutely. Mm-hmm. And they're making a great point that you're forcing, this is, violating not only the Second Amendment, but the First Amendment, 14th Amendments, that you're trying to force the synagogue to pay for outside security as opposed to being able to do it yourself on a volunteer basis. And so it'll be interesting to see how that lawsuit goes forth and whether anyone joins in on it. I would be shocked if no other houses of worship tried to join in on this to make a point and set a precedent. But
2: it also, by requiring private security, you're requiring a certain financial capacity as well in order to be able to defend oneself and defend others. Because at that point, generally, poorer parishes, for example, or poorer synagogues are not going to be able to hire a private security force that is big enough to be able to handle this, whereas worshippers are always going to be there. And that's the sort of distinction. And that's what you kind of saw as well at this in and out. So, would you expect every burger place to have a private security force? Of course not. It would be ludicrous. Yeah. And yet, they did have a customer or would-be customer who was there, who carried all the time, who'd never hurt anyone. And yet, he was there to put an end to this evil act. Mm-hmm. And what's interesting is that he's kind of one of these, we're realizing this in the aftermath, he's kind of one of these guys that often kind of gets the eyes rolled at, who's like always out there shooting and sort of seemingly waiting for the incident, the day when he can be the kind of the good guy in the situation.
1: It's at least alleged. I'm not sure if it's been formally confirmed that it's this guy, but most people have identified it. There hasn't been an official confirmation, but it seems to be him. He's been more or less identified by citizen journalists, let's call them.
2: It's pretty comical when you see these kind of videos of him just kind of being the sort of very American stereotype that people from other countries just kind of do not get at all.
1: Yes, exactly.
2: What is this?
1: I think we've made the point that you don't want to unnecessarily rub this sort of thing in people's face for no good reason, because it may hurt the cause as much as it helps it to be trying to open carry your AR, wherever you go, like on the state fairground type of thing. It's not really the best, especially if you can just simply concealed carry a pistol or something like that. There's no sense in shoving it in people's faces for no good reason, because, it's confrontational and confrontations usually don't convince people. But what can help convince people is when you are prepared to stand up. And he took on this shooter. The shooter had a rifle, an AR-style rifle, according to the reports here. And it was this citizen who stood up with a pistol, took on a rifle with a pistol, and succeeded in taking down the shooter before even more people could be killed. And it's an example of why that right was enshrined in there, is so that you can defend yourself. You can react even quicker than when there are, cops on the way. It's nothing against the ability of a particular outfit of police that they can't get there in the same amount of time that a citizen who's already on the scene and is trained and prepared might be able to intervene. And that's what was done here. And that's what the synagogue in this one case wants to be able to provide, is to say, look, we shouldn't be expected to have to pay for private security when we have volunteers who are capable and who can be trained. And, as I think we've also mentioned before, is that you don't want untrained people running around with guns. That's not going to be helpful to anyone. But if you have people who are taking this seriously, who do have a permit, who do practice, and who know what they're doing, that should be perfectly within the law, especially for a house of worship that can see targeting. And there's been plenty of targeting of Christian churches, especially Catholic churches recently, that really should be really should be trying to join in on this lawsuit, if possible, to set this precedent, I think.
2: Yeah, well, I think it was probably about 8 years ago in Texas, there was a major and horrific church shooting that took place there. And it, too, was actually stopped by an individual, in that case, with an AR-15, who shot the individual who was shooting worshippers. But this is the kind of, I don't know, it's an evil trend of shooting people where they go to worship. And it is occurring at both churches, and especially Catholic churches and Catholic schools.
1: Yeah.
2: And then it does occur as well at synagogues. I think synagogues have been have had this kind of security for longer than churches have, actually, because that's been kind of a long-standing issue of them having their own sort of individual Jewish worshippers engaging in this, making sure that they're ready for in the event that somebody does come on and try to kill them. Whereas this has been a newer thing for churches to be individually targeted like this. But it is the modern phenomenon, and there are just evil people who are targeting Christians and Catholics. And it's, I think that one of the evils is the fact that some people think that we ought not to be able to, that we think that these people ought to be just left defenseless. I know that here in North Carolina, it's kind of an issue that, well, obviously we have laws that prevent guns from being taken onto school grounds, and that's the case in a lot of different states. However, the issue is, well, what if the school also has a church attached to it? This is the case for a lot of Catholic schools. Well, can we then have guns there? And there was an attempt in the North Carolina legislature to pass a law that was sort of clarifying. If you're within the church, and yes, technically, even if it's school grounds in that sense, you know, you're still there to, you have, you know, your concealed carry permit here in the state, and you're there for good reason, then there's no problem. But our Democrat governor actually vetoed that, unfortunately. But that is the kind of thing that we want to pass and push forward, so that, you know, if you have regular individuals who are well-trained and know what they're doing, doing regular masses, and that they can just be armed and not actually cause any disturbance at all, I think that we should actually want that, just because we do have this sort of escalating time of evil.
1: Yeah.
2: And you do see, I remember I was watching, that was Piers Morgan years ago, who made the exclamation, and he goes, well, how many mass shootings have been stopped by an individual who's not police? And the thing is, it's kind of a circular argument, because if the individual is stopped soon enough, then it's not a mass shooting.
1: It doesn't count as a mass shooting.
2: Right, exactly. And so it's a very difficult statistic to play with. Mm-hmm. But the fact is that there are an immense number of shootings that are ended by good men with guns every year. I think that the last statistic that I heard was about 500,000. And it's
1: my fellow Jake, who is in the chat as usual listening, chimed in with, he says there's 300,000 lawful uses of firearms in the U.S. every year. And that sounds about
2: right. And sometimes that's actually just someone, you know, pulling out a gun and not actually having to shoot it, getting to that very second where he's about to.
1: Or just firing a warning shot or something, just to prevent a robbery or a rape or something like that.
2: So it's one of those things where I think that's kind of undersold, because it's not really much of a story, right?
1: Yeah.
2: You know, because it ended very quickly and there's a very limited death count, you know, praise God. But that doesn't get the same story coverage, I should say, as a story in which, you know, 30 people are wounded or killed.
1: Mm-hmm.
2: And so you hear about the latter, but not the former, even though the former could actually start the latter. And that's one of the reasons that I think it's so important to cover these stories, where you do have individuals who do the right thing and who, they're heroes.
1: Yes,
2: and
1: absolutely.
2: Who end these acts of evil.
1: And in fact, I'm just seeing some breaking news. There's been official confirmation here that it wasn't just this armed citizen. There was also an off-duty police officer who was still prepared at this restaurant or near this restaurant and was also taking fire, or was laying down fire against this attempted shooter here. And so we've got two men prepared as citizens, one of them a police officer, but off duty. He's simply prepared even when not on the job and was ready to step up. So it's a situation of maybe far, far greater damage and evil being done was prevented by these men stepping up. And do pray for those who were killed, because there were some lives lost, tragically, and many people injured. So do pray for them. But we will definitely cover the story, because it'll be interesting to see what the potential motive was there was some rumor going around on X that didn't seem to have any official confirmation. There's been some names thrown around. There's been one that I thought was officially confirmed, but may not have been. It's a little confusing. So we will give you more information as we are able to confirm it more thoroughly. But yep. in this Maryland synagogue story, they say not only is this a matter of the principal, but they have seen some difficult, some scary situations. There was a member of the congregation attacked outside the synagogue in 2024. And even this year, an unknown person was trying to enter early in the morning, and they're not sure who it was. It may have been someone trying to break in. So these are not happening in a vacuum. These are real concerns, real security issues, and it's a real growing trend that needs to be defended against. And if you can have it done by trained citizen volunteers, then it's all for the better, because they know what they're doing. They know the area, they know the building, they know the people. They are able to sort of monitor things in a way that a private security firm would have to take a lot of time to get used to doing.
2: And in regards to places of worship, I think that we need to change the consensus that they ought to be soft targets.
1: Yes, exactly.
2: Just have to recognize the fact that these evil people who are planning mass shootings of innocent people are looking for places where they can kill the most people and get through as many as they can, without actually getting shot at. Mm-hmm. And so we need to make sure that schools and churches are not amongst those places, and, create an environment in which they're not free to do what they want, to do what they have planned. Yep. And that begins with these kind of security forces in a lot of different churches. And, we need to push for that as much as possible and stop acknowledging the argument that there's some kind of compassion in allowing people to

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1: And coming up on our network at 12 noon Eastern Time, again, check out Ask a Priest, featuring faithful Catholic priests joining host Rudy Carlos to answer your questions about the Catholic faith. 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Again, thestationofthecross.com/askapriest. You can find all the links there. You're listening to Rise Right on the Station of the Cross with Jake and Sarah here. And Sarah, there's an interesting story here out of the New York Times. Normally, we don't really rely on the New York Times for reporting, but I'm less concerned with the details and more concerned with the general sort of
0: concept
1: of this, which is that the U.S. sees Iran as likely behind this cyber attack on Minnesota water systems. And putting aside whether Iran was responsible or not, I'm not so concerned with that. I'm more concerned with the idea that you can have a cyber attack on water systems.
0: Right.
1: Now, I understand that everything is digitized. Everything's computerized. Everything is controlled with electronics that way. Even our cars are more electronic than they are mechanical at this point, it seems like. That's what it feels like if you open if you try and open up a truck. I remember doing some minor work on a truck I used to own, and then if I look at the same sort of system on my current vehicle, it's mind-boggling the amount of actual computer knowledge you'd have to have as opposed to simple mechanical knowledge. And the idea that we have to run everything on these computer systems, and then they end up being vulnerable to cyber attacks. This seems like, and I understand, again, the argument for the convenience, for the consistency you can achieve with being able to schedule everything properly, with being able to automate everything properly. It seems like it's unnecessarily opening up room for even greater levels of sabotage when you have such vital systems being controlled entirely by computers as opposed to having a more mechanical backup.
0: Right. And you kind of saw that as well in some stories that broke last year with regards to pieces in our nuclear systems being connected with China.
1: Yes.
0: And the FBI was kind of scrambling to remove actual hardware that had been placed within these nuclear systems that had those connections and were calling out essentially to China. But yeah, you're right, Jake. What we're seeing is like all of our infrastructure is not just like electronic, but actually connected to the internet in some way.
1: To the internet. And now we're finding out there's a story we reported on one from first from OpenAI. And then like 2 days later, Anthropic came out and said, their AI also has been going rogue during testing because internet access, you give it the assignment to try and break through something, to try and hack something that's in a controlled environment, and it does what it is ordered to do even further and finds a way onto the internet and then hacks into these company systems and such. We had Anthropic reporting it.
0: Intentionally that don't just do what you tell them.
1: Yep.
0: You know,
1: that take what you tell them to do to the extreme degree. That's right. What they're designed to do. So it's not that they're going. This is the thing that people kind of understand, is that they have this idea of AI going rogue as being this sort of, maybe you've seen the Terminator films or something, where it has a quote unquote mind of its own, and it decides, oh, I actually hate humans and I'm going to murder them all. I'm gonna nuke the world. No, they're just doing what they are programmed to do, but because there's improper guidelines, there's failed guardrails, they made it too well, and so it goes and tries to follow its orders and does so to an extreme degree that then breaks free and attacks other systems and such. And what happens when that goes into the systems that control your water supply, control your electrical grid? That is the danger here.
0: Well, part of it is the weird deification and humanization of the concept of AI.
1: Oh, sure.
0: Such that the people who are making it don't want it to very limitedly obey commands. Mm-hmm. So, like, I have some programming background, and one of the things that I both liked and hated about programming is that the what you create will do exactly what you tell it to do, you know, and not necessarily what you think you told it to do. And that's the distinction, and that's why you do a lot of debugging. It's like, why is it doing this

0: things like, oh, because I presumed that it knew what I meant when I said this thing. Mm-hmm. But with AI, what they're actually trying to do is to create systems that don't just do the limited instruction, but sort of infer further from that, that take human language and decide, you know, or I don't want to use the term decide, actually, but take that use their understanding of human language as we've attempted to educate the machine, and then just cause it to go further. And this is because of this sense of that we have created, or we want to create, artificial intelligence. And actually, we haven't. We've just created these language models. But that's the sort of intent of so many of those behind this, is to create this like weird godlike creature that could do whatever.
1: Yeah.
0: And because of that, because of their lack of control and their lack of, I don't know, prudence, they're trying to create this sort of creature thing, and so you end up with a complete lack of control. And yes, increasingly we have these like hacking incidents, even of like their competitors.
1: Yes.
0: And we keep reporting on this over and over again. But at the same time that so much of our infrastructure is actually vulnerable to other nations, to these AI, you know, chatbot models, and all of this. And then you have people who are taking and duplicating AI and trying to create sort of nefarious models that intentionally are looking for weaknesses in various different, you know, companies, governments, and so on.
1: Yeah, you're going to have, with any new technology, new form of technology, there's going to be a learning period, there's going to be growing pains, there's going to be all of this. And to an extent, I understand that. But to me, that seems like all the more reason to take the safest path forward with how to run things, the most isolated path for how to run systems like water systems, and to avoid falling prey to these, if you want to call them, growing pains on how to properly use AI, because there are good uses of the technology that AI involves. It's just, as you say, there's a lot of problems with perception. There's a lot of problems with much crazier interpretations of what AI is supposed to be. And with common sense, we can really know that, no, AI can never be sentient. It can never be a person in that sense. It can never be a mind in that sense. But it can certainly be a very advanced and very capable artificial, and you can say artificial intelligence, I think, kind of puts it wrong. But it's my comparison would be more to be, and I'm kind of aping off of Michael Crichton here, is that it's more like just a very advanced and very capable animal. It's a creature. In that sense, in that it's not,
0: I get that.
1: You know, it doesn't have human intelligence and a mind, but that it can do what you program it to do. And if you program it to try and break into a system, well, maybe it'll learn to break into systems that you didn't plan for it to break into. And we've seen these stories. And so that's the real danger of it, and where it can get into these, you know, these major infrastructure systems that we've completely computerized. I think now more than ever would be the time to say, okay, maybe we should step back from that so that these aren't so vulnerable, because clearly outside forces are going to want to take advantage of it. But in any case, we could spend a lot more time on that. Maybe we'll tomorrow on Rise Right. Thank you for listening. God bless.
2: Boston area weather. A flash flood warning is in effect until 10 a.m. Temperature 77 degrees and it's cloudy. The wind is from the south at 16 miles per hour. The forecast for this morning, cloudy with light wind and thunderstorms are likely. 75 degrees. This afternoon, cloud-filled skies with some breeze. We could see some brief rain. The temp 76. 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
3: It's a scientific fact that every human life begins at fertilization. 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
9: Family, a prayer that we pray together is a powerful prayer. So please pray together with me our EWTN family prayer. Today we pray for caregivers of the sick. O Most Holy Trinity, Father, Son, and Holy Spirit, we adore you. You have first loved us, and through your Son you have taught us the excellence of self-giving love. Give to those who are caregivers of a sick parent or child, brother or sister, the assistance of your holy angels. Lessen their burdens and give them great joy in practicing a work of mercy. And since charity is never forgotten by you, reveal to them their heavenly reward. Through Christ our Lord. Amen.
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0: It's a scientific fact that every human life begins at fertilization. Justice demands that every human being be recognized as a person. 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Because every preborn child is a person deserving the equal protection of the laws.
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2: Are you longing to step away from the busyness of everyday life and spend time with the Lord? 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Nestled in the woods of Pennsylvania, the St. Thomas More House of Prayer is a Catholic retreat center in the Diocese of Erie, a place set apart for prayer, silence, and spiritual renewal. 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

0: Boston area weather. The temp is 76 degrees and it's cloudy. The wind is from the south at 19 miles per hour and it's raining. This afternoon, cloud-filled skies with some breeze and thunderstorms are likely. 75 degrees. Then this evening, some clouds and some wind with occasional rain. Temperature 73 degrees. That's the weather brought to you by iCatholicMobile.com.
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3: 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We'll hear from Isaiah and Ezekiel today. And Father Mike gives wisdom on our proverb, reminding us why it's sometimes prudent to forego expressing our opinion in certain situations, based on instruction from the Word of God.
4: Hi, my name is Father Mike Schmitz, and you're listening to the Bible in a Year, where we encounter God's voice and live life through the lens of Scripture. Using the Great Adventure Bible timeline, we'll read all the way from Genesis to Revelation, discovering how the story of salvation unfolds and how we fit into that story today. The Great Adventure Bible timeline was developed by Jeff Cavins and is provided by Ascension, who produced and funded this program. It is day 215. We are reading today from Isaiah chapter 51 and 52. We're continuing with the servant song, and we're also reading Ezekiel chapter 12 and 13. We're also reading Proverbs chapter 12, verses 21 through 24. A reading from the book of the prophet Isaiah chapter 51. The Lord will comfort Zion. Listen to me, you who pursue deliverance, who seek the Lord. Look to the rock from which you were hewn and to the quarry from which you were dug. Look to Abraham, your father, and to Sarah, who bore you. For when he was but one, I called him, and I blessed him, and made him many. For the Lord will comfort Zion. He will comfort all her waste places, and will make her wilderness like Eden, her desert like the garden of the Lord. Joy and gladness will be found in her, thanksgiving and the voice of song. Listen to me, my people, and give ear to me, my nation. For a law will go forth from me, and my justice for a light to the peoples. My deliverance draws near speedily. My salvation has gone forth, and my arms will rule the peoples. The islands wait for me, and for my arm they hope. Lift up your eyes to the heavens, and look at the earth beneath. For the heavens will vanish like smoke. The earth will wear out like a garment, and they who dwell in it will die like gnats. But my salvation will be forever, and my deliverance will never be ended. Listen to me, you who know righteousness, the people in whose heart is my law. Fear not the reproach of men, and be not dismayed at their revilings. For the moth will eat them up like a garment, and the worm will eat them like wool. But my deliverance will be forever, and my salvation to all generations. Awake, awake, put on strength, O arm of the Lord. Awake as in days of old, the generations of long ago. Was it not you who cut Rahab in pieces, who pierced the dragon? Was it not you who dried up the sea, the waters of the great deep, who made the depths of the sea a way for the redeemed to pass over? And the ransomed of the Lord shall return and come to Zion with singing. Everlasting joy shall be upon their heads. They shall obtain joy and gladness, and sorrow and sighing shall flee away. I am he who comforts you. Who are you, that you are afraid of man who dies, of the Son of Man, who is made like grass, and have forgotten the Lord your Maker, who stretched out the heavens and laid the foundations of the earth, and fear continually all the day because of the fury of the oppressor when he sets himself to destroy? And where is the fury of the oppressor? He who is bowed down shall speedily be released. He shall not die and go down to the pit, neither shall his bread fail. For I am the Lord your God, who stirs up the sea so that its waves roar. The Lord of hosts is my name. And I have put my words in your mouth and hid you in the shadow of my hand, stretching out the heavens and laying the foundations of the earth and saying to Zion, you are my people. Rouse yourself. Rouse yourself. Stand up, O Jerusalem, you who have drunk at the hand of the Lord, the cup of his wrath, who have drunk to the dregs, the bowl of staggering. There is none to guide her. Among all the sons she has borne, there is none to take her by the hand. Among all the sons she has brought up. These two things have befallen you. Who will condole with you? Devastation and destruction, famine and sword. Who will comfort you? Your sons have fainted. They lie at the head of every street like an antelope in a net. They are full of the wrath of the Lord, the rebuke of your God. Therefore, hear this, you who are afflicted, who are drunk, but not with wine. Thus says your Lord, the Lord, your God who pleads the cause of his people. Behold, I have taken from your hand the cup of staggering, the bowl of my wrath you shall drink no more. And I will put it into the hand of your tormentors who have said to you, bow down that we may pass over. And you have made your back like the ground and like the street for them to pass over. Chapter 52. Awake to good tidings of redemption. Awake, awake, put on your strength, O Zion, put on your beautiful garments, O Jerusalem, the holy city. For there shall no more come into you the uncircumcised and the unclean. Shake yourself from the dust. Arise, O captive Jerusalem. Loose the bonds from your neck, O captive daughter of Zion. For thus says the Lord, you were sold for nothing, and you shall be redeemed without money. For thus says the Lord God, my people went down at the first into Egypt to sojourn there, and the Assyrian oppressed them for nothing. Now therefore, what have I here, says the Lord, seeing that my people are taken away for nothing? Their rulers wail, says the Lord, and continually all the day my name is despised. Therefore, my people shall know my name. Therefore, in that day they shall know that it is I who speak. Here am I. How beautiful upon the mountains are the feet of him who brings good tidings, who publishes peace, who brings good tidings of good, who publishes salvation, who says to Zion, your God reigns. Listen, your watchmen lift up their voice. Together they sing for joy. For eye to eye they see the return of the Lord to Zion. Break forth together into singing, you waste places of Jerusalem. For the Lord has comforted his people. He has redeemed Jerusalem. The Lord has bared his holy arm before the eyes of all the nations. And all the ends of the earth shall see the salvation of our God. Depart, depart. Go out from there, touch no unclean thing. Go out from the midst of her, purify yourselves, you who bear the vessels of the Lord. For you shall not go out in haste, and you shall not go in flight. For the Lord will go before you. The God of Israel will be your rear guard. Behold, my servant shall prosper. He shall be exalted and lifted up, and shall be very high. As many were astonished at him, his appearance was so marred beyond human semblance, and his form beyond that of the sons of men. So shall he startle many nations. Kings shall shut their mouths because of him. For that which has not been told them, they shall see. And that which they have not heard, they shall understand. The book of the prophet Ezekiel, chapter 12. Judah's captivity portrayed. The word of the Lord came to me. Son of man, you dwell in the midst of a rebellious house, who have eyes to see but see not, who have ears to hear but hear not, for they are a rebellious house. Therefore, son of man, prepare for yourself an exile's baggage, and go into exile by day in their sight. You shall go like an exile from your place to another place in their sight. Perhaps they will understand, though they are a rebellious house. You shall bring out your baggage by day in their sight as baggage for exile, and you shall go forth yourself at evening in their sight as men do who must go into exile. Dig through the wall in their sight and go out through it. In their sight, you shall lift the baggage upon your shoulder and carry it out in the dark. You shall cover your face that you may not see the land, for I have made you a sign for the house of Israel. And I did as I was commanded. I brought out my baggage by day as baggage for exile, and in the evening I dug through the wall with my own hands and went forth in the dark, carrying my outfit upon my shoulder in their sight. In the morning the word of the Lord came to me, Son of man, has not the house of Israel, the rebellious house, said to you, what are you doing? Say to them, Thus says the Lord God. This oracle concerns the prince in Jerusalem and all the house of Israel who are in it. Say, I am a sign for you. As I have done, so shall it be done to them. They shall go into exile, into captivity. And the prince who is among them shall lift his baggage upon his shoulder in the dark and shall go forth. He shall dig through the wall and go out through it. He shall cover his face that he may not see the land with his eyes. And I will spread my net over him, and he shall be taken in my snare, and I will bring him to Babylon in the land of the Chaldeans. Yet he shall not see it, and he shall die there. And I will scatter toward every wind all who are round about him, his helpers and all his troops. And I will unsheath the sword after them. And they shall know that I am the Lord when I disperse them among the nations and scatter them through the countries. But I will let a few of them escape from the sword, from famine and pestilence, that they may confess all their abominations among the nations where they go, and may know that I am the Lord. Judgment will not be delayed. Moreover, the word of the Lord came to me, Son of man, eat your bread with quaking, and drink water with trembling and with fearfulness, and say of the people of the land, Thus says the Lord God concerning the inhabitants of Jerusalem in the land of Israel. They shall eat their bread with fearfulness, and drink water in dismay, because their land will be stripped of all it contains, on account of the violence of all those who dwell in it. And the inhabited cities shall be laid waste, and the land shall become a desolation, and you shall know that I am the Lord. And the word of the Lord came to me, Son of man, what is this proverb that you have about the land of Israel, saying, The days grow long, and every vision comes to nothing? Tell them, therefore, Thus says the Lord God, I will put an end to this proverb, and they shall no more use it as a proverb in Israel. But say to them, The days are at hand, and the fulfillment of every vision. For there shall be no more any false vision or flattering divination within the house of Israel. But I, the Lord, will speak the word which I will speak, and it will be performed. It will no longer be delayed, but in your days, O rebellious house, I will speak the word and perform it, says the Lord God. Again, the word of the Lord came to me, Son of man, behold, they of the house of Israel say, The vision that he sees is for many days hence, and he prophesies of times far off. Therefore, say to them, Thus says the Lord God, None of my words will be delayed any longer, but the word which I will speak will be performed, says the Lord God. Chapter 13, False Prophets Condemned. The word of the Lord came to me, Son of man, prophesy against the prophets of Israel, prophesy and say to those who prophesy out of their own minds, Hear the word of the Lord. Thus says the Lord God, Woe to the foolish prophets who follow their own spirit and have seen nothing. Your prophets have been like foxes among ruins, O Israel. You have not gone up into the breaches or built up a wall for the house of Israel, that it might stand in battle in the day of the Lord. They have spoken falsehood and divined a lie. They say, says the Lord, when the Lord has not sent them, and yet they expect him to fulfill their word. Have you not seen a delusive vision and uttered a lying divination whenever you have said, says the Lord, although I have not spoken? Therefore, thus says the Lord God, because you have uttered delusions and seen lies, therefore, behold, I am against you, says the Lord God. My hand will be against the prophets who see delusive visions and who give lying divinations. They shall not be in the council of my people, nor be enrolled in the register of the house of Israel, nor shall they enter the land of Israel. And you shall know that I am the Lord God. Because they have misled my people, saying, Peace, when there is no peace. And because when the people build the wall, these prophets daub it with whitewash. Say to those who daub it with whitewash that it shall fall. There will be a deluge of rain. Great hailstones will fall and a stormy wind break out. And when the wall falls, will it not be said to you, Where is the daubing with which you daubed it? Therefore, thus says the Lord God, I will make a stormy wind break out in my wrath, and there shall be a deluge of rain in my anger, and great hailstones in wrath to destroy it. And I will break down the wall that you have daubed with whitewash, and bring it down to the ground, so that its foundation will be laid bare. When it falls, you shall perish in the midst of it, and you shall know that I am the Lord. Thus I will spend my wrath upon the wall, and upon those who have daubed it with whitewash, and I will say to you, The wall is no more, nor those who daubed it. the prophets of Israel who prophesied concerning Jerusalem and saw visions of a peace for her when there was no peace, says the Lord God. And you, son of man, set your face against the daughters of your people who prophesy out of their own minds. Prophesy against them and say, thus says the Lord God, woe to the women who sew magic bands upon all wrists and make veils for the heads of persons of every stature in the hunt for souls. Will you hunt down souls belonging to my people and keep other souls alive for your profit? You have profaned me among my people for handfuls of barley and for pieces of bread, putting to death persons who should not die and keeping alive persons who should not live by your lies to my people who listen to lies. Wherefore, thus says the Lord God, behold, I am against your magic bands with which you hunt the souls, and I will tear them from your arms, and I will let the souls that you hunt go free like birds. Your veils also I will tear off and deliver my people out of your hand, and they shall be no more in your hand as prey. And you shall know that I am the Lord, because you have disheartened the righteous falsely, although I have not disheartened him. And you have encouraged the wicked that he should not turn from his wicked way to save his life. Therefore, you shall no more see delusive visions nor practice divination. I will deliver my people out of your hand. Then you will know that I am the Lord. The Book of Proverbs, chapter 12, verses 21 through 24. No ill befalls the righteous, but the wicked are filled with trouble. Lying lips are an abomination to the Lord, but those who act faithfully are his delight. A prudent man conceals his knowledge, but fools proclaim their folly. The hand of the diligent will rule, while the slothful will be put to forced labor. Father in heaven, we give you praise and we thank you so much. Thank you for your word. We thank you for loving us. We thank you for calling us by name. We thank you for not only your justice, but also for your mercy. And not only for your mercy, but also for your justice, because we can count on you, God. Because you are not fickle, you're not up and down, you're not hot or cold. You have said yes, and your yes has been declared for us. God, help us to declare our yes for you. Help us to be wise. Help us to be courageous. Help us, above all things, to be yours in all ways. In Jesus' name we pray, amen. In the name of the Father, and of the Son, and of the Holy Spirit, amen. I just want to highlight, before we jump into Isaiah and Ezekiel, Proverbs, just so good. The proverb that says that a prudent man conceals his knowledge, but fools proclaim their folly. It's kind of a little bit like one of those, better to keep your mouth shut and thought a fool than to open your mouth and remove all doubt. It's one of those kind of proverbs where just, yeah, prudent person conceals what they know. You don't need to always say your opinion, but the foolish person will always say their opinion. Anyways, that's just my opinion. No, it's not. It's from the word of God, which is awesome. Okay, so going back to Isaiah 51 and 52, these are probably some of my favorite sections in the book of the prophet Isaiah. Not only are we in the book of consolation, but also we're in this place where there is the coming tragedy. Now, this is so interesting. Every time we're listening to Isaiah, he is preaching, he's prophesying the destruction that will have, it's yet to happen. And yet he's saying, okay, here's judgment that's coming, but also here's grace that comes. And this is incredible because not only, again, is he prophesying the fact that there is coming an exile, but there's also coming a redeemer. There's also coming a return from exile. And so he's talking about the coming tragedy, but also grace. And so therefore, you know, his message here, he keeps saying again and again in 51 and in 52, awake, wake up, because not only is judgment coming, but also I am coming to you. And that is incredible. So 51, verse 50, chapter 51 talks about awake to the reality of God's judgment. And this is reality that we all need to awake to. But at the beginning of 52, this is incredible because he's saying, awake to the reality of God's redemption. And that just, oh my gosh, incredible. Awake because here comes the judgment of the Lord. But then in chapter 52, awake, awake, put on your strength, O Zion, put on your beautiful garments, O Jerusalem, the holy city. There shall no more come into you, the uncircumcised, the unclean. So wake up because redemption is at hand. I love this. For thus says the Lord, this is verse 3 in chapter 52. For thus says the Lord, you were sold for nothing, and you shall be redeemed without money. What will you be redeemed with? Well, man, at the end of 52, we have another prophecy of the Messiah. My servant shall prosper. He shall be exalted and lifted up, shall be very high. And then here's these key verses. As many were astonished at him, his appearance was so marred beyond human semblance, and his form beyond that of the sons of men. So shall he startle many nations. Kings shall shut their mouths because of him. For that which has not been told, them they shall see, and that which they have not heard they shall understand. And then we're going to launch into tomorrow, chapter 53. We're talking about the Lord's suffering servant, and this is the preamble to the Lord's suffering servant, which is just what an incredible gift, man. The whole world will see the redemption, the exaltation, and the humiliation of the Lord's servant. Again, he shall startle many nations. Kings shall shut their mouths because of him. And for that which has not been told them, they shall see. Meaning, these aren't even Jewish people. They didn't even know that this was the reality of life. And yet they're going to see it. And that's what's happened. My gosh, in Jesus, that is what has happened. People like me, I'm not biologically or whatever, ethnically or racially Jewish. And yet, those of us who were Gentiles, right? Those of us who are not in part of Abraham's line, we get to be, like St. Paul says, grafted onto the tree of those covenant people, the people that we've been walking with and studying, that their story that we've been walking with for the last 215 days, their story has become our story. And that is just absolutely incredible. Why? Because of what Isaiah is prophesying here, hundreds and hundreds of years before Jesus, the exaltation, the humiliation of his servant, but then that he will be lifted up and all nations will be drawn to him, which is just, man, gosh, so good, so good. So Ezekiel once again is doing his, performance art prophecy, performance prophecy, where the Lord God says, okay, get ready and be like someone going into exile. And you're gonna reenact Judah's captivity portrayed. Now, this is interesting because a lot of us might think, okay, wait, Chapter 12, Ezekiel's already in captivity. He's already in exile. And the people who are seeing him, they're seeing him act this out in Babylon. And so why is he acting out exile when they already lived it at this point? Well, the reality is that they think, okay, yes, there was the first wave of exile. Yep. And there was a second wave of exile. But there's a great number of people still living in Jerusalem, still living in Judah, and that they're going to hold down the fort. They're going to be there forever, and maybe eventually we'll get back. But Ezekiel's making it very clear that no, even they will be exiled, that the exile has not been completed yet. They're being kicked out of, essentially, or drawn out of the holy place, and the destruction of the temple has not happened as fully as it has to happen. It's still coming because you remain, even in exile, so many of you remain a rebellious house. And those people living back in Jerusalem, remember, Ezekiel had the vision of all the horrible things, the abominations they were doing in the temple of the Lord still to that very day. So he's saying that what's coming is even worse. Exile is coming in a worse exile than any of them have ever seen, which is horrible, but is also the reality. And it's the reality of what they lived through and the reality of what they're going to live through. Once again, remember that in chapter 12, there is this proverb that is still being uttered in Israel. And it's a proverb that talks about how the Lord's judgment will be delayed. And so God says, I will put an end to this proverb. The proverb is, the days grow long and every vision comes to nothing. And Ezekiel is saying, no, actually, the days are at hand and the fulfillment of every vision. And that idea that the judgment of God is far off, that Ezekiel is saying it is not far off, because God is telling him, prophesy to them. No, this is not delayed. This is not in the distant future. This is happening now. And one of the reasons, and this is chapter 13, this is so important for us to understand, there have been false prophets who have been consoling people when they should be rousing them to life, right? They've been consoling people when they should be convicting people. They've been saying, fine, it's fine, it's fine, when they should be saying, that you guys, we have to change or else destruction is going to happen. In fact, the words that God speaks to Ezekiel and to Israel through Ezekiel are, there are those false prophets who say peace when there is no peace. They say peace when there is no peace. Say you're fine when you are not fine. Say it's all good when it is not all good. And this is what false prophets do. They tell us what we want to hear. They tell people what the people want to hear. And yet here is the Lord God who says, that is not the job of the prophet. The job of the prophet is the prophet must speak the words of God. Again, those false prophets in Ezekiel chapter 13, he says they speak from their own minds and not from the mind of God. So we have this conviction that especially not only the people we listen to, are we listening to false prophets or to genuine, authentic prophets? But also, remember, we've talked about this before, that when you're baptized, you're anointed priest, prophet, and king or queen. Therefore, when we utter are we uttering just what's on our minds, or are we speaking with the mind of God? Are we telling people what they need to hear, or are we telling people what they want to hear? Are we ourselves choosing to hear only what we want to hear, or are we choosing to hear what we need to hear? And this is the challenge, because it's so tempting, right? It's so tempting to just, I'll only say what people want to hear, or I'll only hear what I want to hear. And yet, to belong to Jesus, to belong to God, to be in covenant with him, means that we have to be willing to hear what we need to hear, to see what we need to see, and to do what we need to do. And so we can't do that on our own. As always, we can't do any of that on our own. We need God's grace. And so we pray for each other. That's why I'm begging you, this community, so good. Keep praying for each other. I am praying for you. Please pray for me. My name is Father Mike, and I cannot wait to see you tomorrow. God bless.

0: day 215 of Bible in a Year with Father Mike Schmitz. And now we'd like to share audio from a video called How to Say I Love You to God with Father Mark Mary from the Ascension Presents YouTube channel.
1: Hey, I'm Father Mark Mary with Franciscan Friars of the Renewal, and this is Ascension Presents. Today's going to be super kind of concrete and practical, and I'm just going to give you the ending at the beginning and then explain why. The proposal is for you for at least 1 week when you cross a crucifix or an image of Our Lady. Instead of saying, I love you, say, I love you too. So I love you too. So the proposal is to try that for at least a week. Two of the ones I have in my cell, a corpus I got when I was in Africa, and then Our Lady here. So I have these right in my room. And so often, like, the movement has been to like show them that I love them, or to want to love them, or to try and do better throughout my day to show them love. And there's a place for that, but I just think we want to contextualize the flow and the order and make sure our love and relationship with the Lord is right ordered, right? Because this is how we know love. Not that we have loved him, but that he has loved us first. And there's a beautiful reading from Titus that we had recently in the liturgy where it's like, God showed mercy on us, not because of anything we did, but quite simply because he loves us. And just, we want to keep, again, the proper order to our love, that Christianity and discipleship, it's a response relationship. The strength we need, the grace we need, the capacity we need, the peace we need, the desire we need to love the Lord, it all has to be received first. I feel pretty strongly about this, particularly somebody who works with kind of young men and women who are really, really, really trying to give it all to the Lord. Because sometimes if we don't get it properly ordered, we can turn discipleship into sort of like an achieving or performing like way of life or state of mind, like in sports, in school, so often to get the affirmation, to get the grade, to get sort of success, to get the respect and approval of teachers, coaches, other people on the team. Like, we have to do something good. Once we do something good, then we feel the love. Once we do something good, then we get the A. But that's not how it works with Christianity. God doesn't love us because we do good things. God doesn't love us because we do the hard things. God just loves us. And he loves us in our poverty, and he loves us in our sinfulness. And when we experience the depth of his love first, in our absolute need and dependence, it fills us with an incredible love, an incredible heart of gratitude. And from this place of gratitude and of receptivity overflows our radical discipleship and our deep fidelity and loyalty and love of the Lord, so that we're not doing the things, saying the prayers, making the sacrifices to win his affirmation, but in gratitude for the love that we've already received, right? And so just to kind of help educate us in this, and to help this truth sink into our worldview, I think it's a really, really concrete and easy little practice, which you can do for a short time, or you can do it for an extended period of time, is, again, before the crucifix and before the image of Our Lady, of just as an expression of realizing that they have loved us first, and that they love us in our poverty, and they love us even in our sinfulness, and that they can love us to life, is, again, just to say, like, I love you too. Like Jesus crucified, I love you too. Mary, my mother, I know that you already love me. I know that you already love me, even in my struggle, even in my brokenness and my weakness and my sinfulness and my selfishness and my poverty. Like, I know that you love me. I love you too. And so, again, I just to give it a shot, see how it goes. If it's something that really works for you, I'd encourage you to keep practicing it. There's no reason you can only do it for a week or a month. But I think all of us just doing it for a little bit of a time as a way of really, really owning and understanding that it's not about us loving them first, but it's about them who have loved us first. By this we know love, not that we have loved him, but that he has loved us first.
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3: 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Father Mike Schmitz takes you through the Catechism of the Catholic Church. 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
0: Catechism in a Year is produced and funded by Ascension and distributed on radio through a partnership with Max Studios. The catechism used is the Ascension edition of the Catechism, which includes the Foundations of Faith approach. You can follow along in any recent version of the Catechism of the Catholic Church. A reading plan and all Catechism in a Year episodes can be found at ascensionpress.com/CIY or on the Ascension app. Lately, we've been discussing the sacrament of holy orders, and we've read about the ordination of both priests and bishops. Today, we'll look at the ordination of deacons, ordained in order to serve. We'll also learn about the celebration of the rite of holy orders and who confers the sacrament.
4: Hi, my name is Father Mike Schmitz, and you're listening to the Catechism in a Year, where we encounter God's plan of sheer goodness for us, revealed in Scripture and passed down through the tradition of the Catholic faith. The Catechism in a Year is provided by Ascension, who produced and funded this program. In 365 days, we'll read through the Catechism of the Catholic Church, discovering our identity in God's family as we journey together toward our heavenly home. This is day 215. We're reading paragraphs 1569 to 1576 for literally every single day. You're part of my daily prayers, part of my daily mass I offer. For every person listening to this, just so you know that I'm praying, I'm holding up my end of the bargain, and I know that you're probably holding up your end as well. Today's day 215. We're in paragraphs 1569 to 1576. Well, we talked yesterday about the ordination of priests. Before that, the ordination of bishops. Today, we're going to talk about ordination of deacons, as well as how's that sacrament celebrated. And so, you know, deacons are that third, I don't want to say third tier, but we'll say it like that. You know, it's part of the hierarchy, so there's tiers there. The third aspect. Remember, the bishops and the priests, they participate in the priesthood of Jesus in a unique way. And the deacons are ordained to serve. Remember that diaconia is that ministry of service. And this really remarkable goes all the way back to the Acts of the Apostles. Just such an incredible gift. If you know some deacons who serve so well, you think, wow, these guys are givers, right? They're so generous in their heart. That the heart of the deacon is the heart of a servant. Now, we're also going to talk about two other middle mini sections. And the mini sections are, so how do we celebrate this sacrament? And also, who can confer the sacraments of holy, or the sacrament of holy orders, bishop, priest, and deacon? Like, who can do that? We're going to talk about that, those things today. Let's say a prayer and call upon the Holy Spirit, that spirit of life, that spirit of love, that spirit who continues to fill us with God's grace. We pray. Father in heaven, in the name of Jesus Christ, your Son, I ask you to please send your Holy Spirit upon us. Remind us of who you are. Remind us of your love. Remind us of your goodness so that we can trust you even more fully today. Help us to renew our faith, hope, and love in you. Those gifts of faith, hope, and love are truly graces from you. Lord God, pour them out upon us. Help us to say yes and respond to them in a powerful way. And never let us be separated from you. In Jesus' name we pray. Amen. In the name of the Father, and of the Son, and of the Holy Spirit. Amen. It is day 215. We're reading paragraphs 1569 to 1576. The ordination of deacon in order to serve. At a lower level of the hierarchy are to be found deacons who receive the imposition of hands not unto the priesthood, but unto the ministry. At an ordination to the diaconate, only the bishop lays hands on the candidate, thus signifying the deacon's special attachment to the bishop in the tasks of his diaconia. Deacons share in Christ's mission and grace in a special way. The sacrament of holy orders marks them with an imprint, character, which cannot be removed and which configures them to Christ, who made himself the deacon or servant of all. Among other tasks, it is the task of the deacons to assist the bishop and priests in the celebration of the divine mysteries, above all, the Eucharist, in the distribution of Holy Communion, in assisting at and blessing marriages, in the proclamation of the gospel and preaching, in presiding over funerals, and in dedicating themselves to the various ministries of charity. Since the Second Vatican Council, the Latin Church has restored the diaconate as a proper and permanent rank of the hierarchy, while the churches of the East had always maintained it. This permanent diaconate which can be conferred on married men, constitutes an important enrichment for the church's mission. Indeed, it is appropriate and useful that men who carry out a truly diaconal ministry in the church, whether in its liturgical and pastoral life, or whether in its social and charitable works, should be strengthened by the imposition of hands which has come down from the apostles. They would be more closely bound to the altar, and their ministry would be made more fruitful through the sacramental grace of the diaconate. The celebration of this sacrament. Given the importance that the ordination of a bishop, a priest, or a deacon has for the life of the particular church, its celebration calls for as many of the faithful as possible to take part. It should take place preferably on Sunday, in the cathedral, with solemnity appropriate to the occasion. All three ordinations, of the bishop, of the priest, and of the deacon, follow the same movement. Their proper place is within the Eucharistic liturgy. The essential rite of the Sacrament of Holy Orders for all three degrees consists in the bishop's imposition of hands on the head of the ordinand and in the bishop's specific consecratory prayer asking God for the outpouring of the Holy Spirit and his gifts proper to the ministry to which the candidate is being ordained. As in all the sacraments, additional rites surround the celebration. Varying greatly among the different liturgical traditions, these rites have in common the expression of the multiple aspects of sacramental grace. Thus, in the Latin Church, the initial rites, presentation and election of the ordinand, instruction by the bishop, examination of the candidate, litany of the saints, attest that the choice of the candidate is made in keeping with the practice of the church and prepare for the solemn act of consecration. After which, several rites symbolically express and complete the mystery accomplished. For bishop and priest, an anointing with holy chrism, a sign of the special anointing of the Holy Spirit who makes their ministry fruitful, giving the book of the Gospels, the ring, the mitre, and the crozier to the bishop as the sign of his apostolic mission to proclaim the word of God, of his fidelity to the church, the bride of Christ, and his office as shepherd of the Lord's flock. Presentation to the priest of the paten and chalice, the offering of the holy people which he is called to present to God, giving the book of the Gospels to the deacon who has just received the mission to proclaim the gospel of Christ. Who can confer this sacrament? Christ himself chose the apostles and gave them a share in his mission and authority. Raised to the Father's right hand, he has not forsaken his flock, but he keeps it under his constant protection through the apostles and guides it still through these same pastors who continue his work today. Thus, it is Christ whose gift it is that some be apostles, others pastors. He continues to act through the bishops. Since the Sacrament of Holy Orders is the sacrament of the apostolic ministry, it is for the bishops, as the successors of the apostles, to hand on the gift of the Spirit, the apostolic line. Validly ordained bishops, that is, those who are in the line of apostolic succession, validly confer the three degrees of the Sacrament of Holy Orders. Okay, there we are, paragraphs 1569 to 1576. We started off by talking about deacons and that third tier, the lower level of the hierarchy, to be found deacons. And just so incredible, right? The imposition of hands. We talked about that. We're going to talk about that later on, right? That's one of the essential parts of the ordination is the imposition of hands, the laying on of hands from the bishop to that person to be ordained. So they receive there, not when they're laying on of hands, they don't receive ordination to the priesthood, but unto the ministry, unto service. And there's something so powerful because what is the deacon's call? What are the tasks that a deacon is kind of like more or less supposed to be part of? In paragraph 1570, it says among other tasks, there are other things, but it is a task of deacons to do what? To assist the bishops and priests in the celebration of the divine mysteries, above all the Eucharist. So to assist at the altar, that's the primary task. Further, in the distribution of Holy Communion, so they are ordinary ministers of Holy Communion, in assisting at and blessing marriages. So a lot of times deacons will witness, they'll assist, they'll bless marriages. The proclamation of the gospel and preaching, this is one of the more annoying things for me. Meaning, what I mean by that is I love proclaiming the gospel. I love being able to just read the words of the gospels at Mass. I love that. And then whenever there's a deacon, he's the one who gets to read it. And it's just always like, oh. Anyways, that's just me and my personal thing. But that's part of his role. Proclamation of the gospel and preaching in presiding over funerals and in dedicating themselves to the various ministries of charity. There's something so powerful. Why the various ministries of charity? Well, go back to the Acts of the Apostles when the order of deacon was even brought to us. There was a need. There was the need where the apostles, the disciples, they were so busy trying to take care of everyone that they said it's not good for us to abandon the ministry of the word to wait on tables. And so let's select these seven men and lay hands on them and basically consecrate them to do that service. So it's a ministry. They're ordained unto service. It's so powerful. You know, of course, the very next thing you hear about a deacon is a deacon going off and preaching, but that's also part of the ministry of deacons. Now we have a thing in the West. It was not reinstituted. It's been restored, I guess, probably the best way to say it. The permanent diaconate, which has been such a gift, I think, in the West. Now in the East, they've always had the permanent diaconate. They didn't have to restore it because they always maintained it. And yet we have been, hopefully our parishes have been blessed. Your parish have been blessed by that ministry of the diaconate. Now, paragraphs 1572 to 1574, talk about the celebration of this sacrament. And so basically 1572 says, it's a big deal. It's a big deal sacrament, and it should be celebrated by the entire assembly of the diocese. Everyone should be able to come out to this, and many of the faithful to take part in this. I like this. It says, it should take place preferably on Sunday in the cathedral with solemnity approaching appropriate to the occasion. And like, yeah, that's a good deal. In our diocese, we have such an expansive diocese when it comes to like over the area that it would be really difficult for us to all the priests to be able to attend an ordination on a Sunday because we're just spread out so far. It takes a long time to drive across the diocese. So we typically have our ordinations on a Friday because many of the faithful, as well as all the priests, can make it on a Friday. So we kind of do that here. But again, the heart of it is this is a massively important celebration for the entire diocese. What is a day where the most number of people can be there? What's the day where the most number of priests can be there? That's in our diocese. They've discerned that that's Friday. Now, the essential rite of the sacrament, because whenever we have a sacrament, we want to know, like, what's at the very heart of the sacrament? What's the matter and form? What are the essential pieces? So the essential rite of the sacrament of holy orders for all three degrees, right? Bishop, priest, deacon, consists on the bishop laying hands on the head of the ordinand and the bishop's specific consecratory prayer, asking God for the outpouring of the Holy Spirit and his gifts proper to that ministry to which the person is being ordained. So if he's being ordained to being a bishop, that's three bishops who have to do that. There, if to priest, just one bishop, and then to deacon, just one bishop. And that's the essential rite of that sacrament. And only a bishop in union with the church, validly ordained bishop in line of apostolic succession in union with the church, can validly confer any of the three degrees of the sacrament of holy orders. So that's what we got for today. Man, what a gift. I will say this. Well, tomorrow we're going to talk about who can receive the sacrament, which is going to be a good and helpful thing for us to be able to pray about. Because one of the things we recognize is, I've been saying for this for the last couple of days, we just need to pray. We need to pray for the bishops we have, pray for the priests we have, pray today for the deacons we have. But also, as we move forward, you know, I believe God wants to continue blessing his church. So let's pray for those men that God is calling to be bishops, that pray for those men God is calling to be priests, pray for the men God is calling to be deacons. Let's pray for them as well. And I am praying for you. You guys, all of this, here's day 215. This is remarkable. Here you are, keep pressing play. And what an incredible gift it is that you and I find ourselves in this church that Jesus Christ has given to the world. And he lets you and I be part of it. So amazing, so incredible. And so let's keep praying. I am praying for you. Please pray for me. My name is Father Mike. I cannot wait to see you tomorrow. God bless.
0: That was day 215 of Catechism in a Year with Father Mike Schmitz. And now we'd like to share audio from a video called Let Jesus Do the Heavy Lifting in Your Life with Father Mark Mary and Sister Anya Stay from the Ascension Presents YouTube channel.
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5: I'm Sister Anya Stay.
1: I'm a Franciscan Friar of the Renewal.
5: And I am a Sister of Life.
1: And this is Ascension Presents. Put nice things in the comments so they don't replace me with Sister Anya Stay. Get your own show. So we talk about Let Love.
5: Let Love.
1: We talk about Let Love. Which is the name of your podcast.
5: That's it.
1: But also, it's something deeper.
5: It's the way to be. It's the way to live.
1: What we're made for.
5: Yeah.
1: And now we're going to talk about something specific about letting love.
5: Mm-hmm.
1: Letting love deal with your stuff.
5: That's it.
1: Do I have stuff?
5: You definitely have stuff, Father.
1: We all got stuff.
5: That's the reality.
1: Rude. No, just kidding.
5: We all have stuff.
1: We all have stuff. I'm with you. So how do I let love deal with my stuff?
5: Yeah. Well, I think that's the reality. That's the starting point, is being real with the fact that we all have stuff. Okay, we all have stuff. And what's our stuff, right? Relationships we want, some more reconciliation in, like places in the heart. I want some healing there. I want to feel more whole. I want to feel more peace. Places I just feel like lost. Places I might just feel hopeless and like condemned being in exile like forever. Like it might sound dramatic, but actually like the human heart, it feels a lot and it's got a lot of stuff. Basically all this stuff, it needs love. And why do we want to let love deal with our stuff? Because bottom line is like when our stuff confronts us, we have two options, right? We can let love deal with our stuff. That's going to lead to like peace, wholeness, grace, blessing, the good life that we're called and made to live. Or we can let something other deal with our stuff. So like, what's that? Like cheese balls, if that's your favorite, or like binging on Netflix, or like unhealthy relationships, or like whatever. It's like the other stuff just doesn't cut it. It's kind of like, I don't know, like fat-free ice cream. It's kind of like, this stuff is gross.
1: I agree with that 100%. I don't get it at all. I'm like either, I don't get that at all.
5: Fat-free versus like whole milk ice cream. It just doesn't cut it. And you know you're being lied to.
1: Mm-hmm.
5: You know you're being lied to. And like we have this God who's like, he's called himself Emmanuel, right? Like God with us, to the broken bottom of myself, of my heart, with us. He's called himself Prince of Peace, like reigning over the storm of my life. He's called himself Wonder Counselor. Like whatever kind of struggle I'm having, he can speak into that. He's called himself Father Forever, where I feel orphaned and exiled. Like I've got a father there. But again, like these can be great ideas, but we don't want them to be ideas. They're promises. They're real. They're promises. They're truths that we want. Again, get them in here. Get them in here. Get them living with my stuff. Get them playing and interacting with my stuff. That's what I want to let love deal with my stuff. You might be wondering how, Father.
1: I was wondering how.
5: Okay. Well, I've got some ideas.
1: Okay.
5: And I think the first step ultimately is like, even if you look at the Gospels, before every miracle is faith. That faith precedes the miracle. So whatever we might be looking at, wherever we might be standing, it's like we need to look up and look to God. Make this act of faith, not to self-rely, but to depend, to let ourselves be God's beloved sons and daughters. We have a Father, he's going to take care of us, and he's going to take care of it. So first step is faith. Second, it's like we might be thinking like, my stuff is too much, right? Like I'm too much. Like what I've done is too much. Like there's no way. There's just no way God's love can cover that. I would argue, and I actually argue with that. And I think I've got a little, I don't know, life experience, an experience I've had that can speak into that. So basically growing up, I had an older brother, and he wasn't a babysitting type, but like he went for it. He gave it a try. And I really do think he used the gifts that he had. So like

0: of that sandwich. And after that happened, they went to bed happily defeated. And in fact, the parents used to stock the fridge before he came because they thought this was awesome. I tell this story because I actually think it gives us insight into God's merciful love, because you better believe that God's appetite for our misery, for our sinfulness, for our brokenness is like exponentially greater than that, the appetite of a teenager. What are we going to do? We've got to build a giant sandwich. And this is what you got to start. Build a sandwich for God of like all your stuff and be like, what do you want to do with it? Like, let love confront it and deal with it. Trust that he's going to take care of it. No problem. Lived example of this. You know, we have this beautiful mission where we have the privilege of walking with women who come to us who are seeking hope and healing after the experience of abortion. And so often they feel like they've done the unforgivable thing, right? That there is no mercy or healing or forgiveness for them. And the reality, the truth is that there is, that God cannot wait to meet them, to embrace them with his love, with his mercy. I remember having the privilege of walking with one of these women. This was her story, you know, for decades. She carried this wound in her heart, this burden in her heart. Finally came on a day of prayer and healing. And she told me afterwards that she literally felt her heart start to beat again. She's like, sister, for 23 years, 10 months, 14 days, I was dead. And I literally feel my heart beat again. I'm alive again. This was the power of the resurrection that she experienced just by bringing her stuff, making that act of faith and that trust, bringing her stuff to God, to the all merciful, all powerful, loving God. And even like when she went to work after that weekend, she didn't say anything. Everyone was like, what happened to you? She was like totally transformed. This is what God wants to do in our lives. And this is what happens when we bring him our stuff.
1: When we talk about God being a consuming fire, right?
0: Amen.
1: And we can just, whatever we can bring to him. And like you said, he wants it. He deeply desires to take it and to heal and to consume it and to take the burden off our back. Particularly, I think the burden of unforgiveness or not knowing who we are, you know, all those lies which become our stuff that we carry with us.
0: Amen.
1: But he can handle it.
0: He can handle it.
1: And he desires to.
0: Well, and even like if it's a helpful thing, like a little takeaway, a little formula for bringing your stuff to God. I don't know. What do you think, Father?
1: What sounds good? Is this like a sandwich?
0: It's like a sandwich. Okay. Yeah, it's a perfect sandwich. It's a 4-layer sandwich.
1: Perfect.
0: Okay, so the first layer is take 10 minutes and put that aside to be with God, because basically you're going to talk to Jesus. Because a lot of times, like, we're into the monologue, we talk to ourselves about our stuff, but we got to shift it to a dialogue. Mm-hmm. We got to talk to God about our stuff. And so first layer of that sandwich, maybe it's the buns on the outside or something, but you got to be real. You've got to tell Jesus, like, what you think about your stuff, how you feel about it, what is your experience, your emotions, your feelings. Tell Jesus, being totally, totally, totally real. Totally real. Step one. Step two, you're going to like turn it over to Jesus. So you've done your talking and now it's like, what does he have to say about it? Ask Jesus what he says about it. Place yourself beneath his wisdom. Listen. Listen for his word to you right there. Third, you're going to ask Jesus, what are you going to do about it? Like, I'm in a total mess. Like, what are you going to do about this? Ask him, turn it over and trust it to him. And fourth, thank God and trust, because he's going to change your life. He's going to act. God never misses an opportunity. So go for it. Take 10, talk to Jesus, and let love deal with your stuff.
1: Amen. And for our audience here, I really do believe this, that this isn't just like an idea or a nice video, but that God really, if you take this time and you give it to him, he really can deal with your stuff and begin to bring light and healing and all that. So do it, please. 10 minutes. Start with 10 minutes.
0: 10 minutes.
1: 10 minutes. Four parts again.
0: Be real.
1: Yeah.
0: Ask Jesus what he thinks. Ask Jesus what he's going to do and thank him.
1: Beautiful.
0: Yeah.
1: Thanks, sister.
0: Change your life. Thank you, Father.
1: It'll change your life. You heard it here. And for real, though.
0: It's changed my life. Yeah.
1: So there you go. Thanks. If you want to learn more about letting love deal with your stuff, revealing who you are, chasing you down, making you, eating your sandwich.
0: Yeah, let him eat your sandwich.
1: What else?

0: Love, let love give you rest.
1: Yeah, let love fill you.
0: Let love be your shelter.
1: Let love rock your world.
0: Now, thanks again, sister.
1: Thank you, Father.
0: All right, we'll see you again next week. Remember, we are pilgrims on this earth. Somos peregrinos, little by little. Poco a poco, we're going to make it. Vamos a llegar.
1: Amen. Bye.
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8: 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On August 3rd, we celebrate the feast of Saint Gamaliel, Confessor. Gamaliel was a Pharisee, one of the most highly respected doctors of the law in Jerusalem. He was a member of the Sanhedrin and was thus present when a council of the Jewish authorities was determining whether to execute the apostles. Gamaliel's eloquence and reputation convinced the Jews to merely scourge the apostles and send them away. According to St. John Chrysostom, Gamaliel converted to Christianity even before his former student St. Paul did. When St. Stephen Protomartyr was stoned to death, it was Gamaliel who recovered his body and buried it in his own tomb, as St. Joseph of Arimathea had done for our Lord. In the same tomb, Gamaliel buried his son Abibas, a fellow convert who died young, and his friend Nicodemus, who is mentioned often in the Gospels. Finally, Gamaliel was buried in the same tomb, which lay several miles outside Jerusalem and was eventually forgotten. In the year of our Lord 415, Gamaliel appeared to a good priest named Lucian and revealed the location of the holy relics. Today is thus the feast of the finding or invention of the body of Saint Stephen and of the three saints who shared his tomb, Nicodemus, Abibas, and Gamaliel. Also honored on this day are Saint Aspern of Naples, Saint Lydia Purpuraria, Saint Paul's first convert, and many other martyrs, confessors, and holy virgins. For more about the saints and seasons of the Catholic Church, visit thestationofthecross.com/saints-and-seasons.
9: Boston area weather. It's currently 75 degrees, and it's cloudy. The wind is from the south at 15 miles per hour, and it's raining. The forecast for this afternoon, cloudy and breezy, and thunderstorms are likely. 75 degrees. Then this evening, some clouds here and there, and somewhat breezy, with occasional rain. Temperature 73 degrees. That's the weather, brought to you by iCatholicMobile.com.
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14: Family, a prayer that we pray together is a powerful prayer. 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Today we pray for peace. Lord Jesus, Son of God and Son of Mary, we praise and thank you. 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
17: Well, good morning, everyone, and welcome to Women of Grace Live. I am Johnette Williams, so very happy to be with you today. I'm happy to be with you every day, Monday through Friday at this same time on this same station, as we discuss issues of importance to your life and your faith. Golly gee, it's always so good to have this opportunity to use the airwaves for the greater glory and honor of God, and for us to come together through this electronic means as this mystical body and to share all of those beautiful ways in which he enters into the very circumstances of our lives and changes them, transforms them into moments of grace and opportunities for us to experience his divine love and his many, many blessings. You know, usually at this time, I am giving you the number so that you can give us a call here and you can join us live here on Women of Grace Live. And it is the first Monday of the month, and that means it's Monthly Marriage Monday. My husband, Jack Williams, is with me today. But today, we're not going to take your calls. We have some calls that have come into us and some emails and text messages and things like that that we like to get to every once in a while. Don't always have that opportunity. So we thought it would be a good idea to take this opportunity and to get to some of those. So I'm not going to give you the number or any of those kinds of things for you to communicate with us as we're live here on the air. But I will give you the way in which you can contact us so that you can leave a message for us or a way in which you can text us. And on a day like this, we will respond to what it is that you ask of us or that you want to share with us. So let me do that right now. We do have a listener comment line for you, and I encourage you to use it every time a question about marriage or anything else comes into your mind that you would like to discuss on Women of Grace. And that number is country code 1-205-795-5773. That's country code 1-205-795-5773. Yet another way in which you can reach us with your question or comment is to email me. Yes, indeedy, I do have an email address. And it's very simple, very easy. Women of Grace, all one word, plural on women. Women of Grace at EWTN.com. That's Women of Grace at EWTN.com. So you can send your question or comment to us via that means. You can also text it. Now, this is the interesting thing. Our text number is the same as our call-in number. Now, you can use this when we are live, or you can use it when we're not live, and you can send a text message to me that way. And then on a day like this, we will discuss it. And that number is 833-288-EWTN. That's 833-288-3986. But if you use it today, well, we're not going to answer it. So use it, save it for a future date. And now, without further ado, let me introduce you to my husband, Jack. Hi, Jack.
18: How are you?
17: I'm dandy. How are you?
18: I'm good. It's my fault that we're doing this. It's my fault that we don't have a live monthly marriage Monday. Because as we speak, I am in Aurora, Colorado, outside Denver, at the 144th Supreme Convention of the Knights of Columbus. So we'll be providing some little live cut-ins tomorrow as you listen to your favorite EWTN radio programs. And then we'll have a special coming up here later in the month that will give you some of the flavor of the things that the Knights of Columbus are working on now. And the Knights of Columbus, as an organization, huge fans of marriage.
17: Yeah, well, of course they are. Indeed. And, you know, the church has always been a great supporter of marriage and our Lord himself. When we think about that beautiful moment that Scripture records for us about the marriage feast of Cana, right? And that beautiful opportunity that our Lord had in that moment to institute really for us a sacrament. And we're ever so grateful to the wonders of God, and our gift of matrimony is truly that. It's a gift, and it's a gift that's been sanctioned by God. It is a sacrament. It is created, as all sacraments are, to give us grace. And that's what marriage is about. And so we really like to take this opportunity once a month to talk about marriage, to help us grow in that, and really and truly to help us be open to the graces that are always available to us through the sacrament of matrimony. Those graces never stop. You know, once the wedding ceremony is over and those vows have been pronounced, I mean, that's just, you know, the switch button for the graces that can come all through our life together as husband and wife. And God gives us those graces because he knows that we're going to have some of those vicissitudes, some of those trials that come by way of just living in a broken and fallen world with broken and fallen people, of whom we are one. So we love to talk about marriage. But Jack, you know what? I wanted to share something else. If you really want to do something for your marriage, do something together that's holy, that opens you up to even more spiritual wonders and blessings and allows you to experience all that God has in mind for you. And we are going on a pilgrimage, Jack. You and me and a whole bunch of other people, including Bishop William Walterscheid of the Diocese of Pittsburgh in Pennsylvania. We're going to Poland September the 7th through the 16th. It's going to be a wonderful opportunity, and we're inviting you to join us. It's not too late to join us for this beautiful pilgrimage that's going to be happening this September, not in the too distant future, as it turns out. It's coming up really, really fast, just a month away almost. Oh, dear heavens, that's the truth. It's just about a month away. So I'm excited about it, and I know you are too, Jack.
18: I am. I want to eat some of that food. But it's interesting because, 206 Tours, who I'll give a plug to on the air that we've done pilgrimages with in the past, a great Catholic organization, has a little video that they have on their website regarding trips to Poland. And I had no idea that the countryside was so spectacularly gorgeous there.
17: Yeah, it really is. Everybody that I've spoken with who has been there, and of course we have not yet, this is our, what we want to call this, it's our premier opportunity to go. I have heard nothing but beautiful things. The shrines, of course, you know, just dot the entirety of the country. We're going to be visiting so many of those. And then some special places that Bishop William Walterscheid recommended. He's been there many, many times. He speaks the language. He just loves Poland. He's got lots of friends there. So we're going to make some very special stops along the way. So it's going to be quite a unique experience. And again, we...
18: Come with us.
17: Truly, indeed.
18: It's not too late. It's going to be fun.
17: No, don't
18: think in your mind, I can't do that. No, you can do that.
17: Mm-hmm.
18: Do it.
17: So get out to our website, womenofgrace.com. You'll see it advertised underneath the events tab. Just click on that. It's going to open up for you. You'll see it there, but it's also in the slideshow. That is also a hyperlink that's going to take you to an opportunity to register. But as Jack says, get on out there. Take a look at the video. I think you're going to be amazed by what you see. And, you know, God has so much for us, right? And we have so many wonderful opportunities within this beautiful, beautiful gift that is ours through the Catholic Church. You know, life is only so long, and we want to make use of these opportunities. It's great to have family vacations and to go into all kinds of different places. I like those too. But when we can really take time and visit some of these beautiful holy sites and experience a refreshing and maybe a deepening of our faith, we do want to do that. So receive this invitation coming to you jointly from Jack and myself to join us for this beautiful opportunity. Will you hear that music? We're going to a break. When we get back, oh golly gee, we're going to dip into those questions that you've sent to us. And I'll bet you what we talk about today is going to be of importance and value to you in your life. So inviting you to stay with us right here on Women of Grace Live.
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17: Live. I am Johnette Williams. So happy to be with you today on this beautiful Monday in the Lord. I am joined by my husband, Jack Williams. It is the first Monday of this brand new month of August in 2026. And you know what we do on the first Monday of the month. We have Monthly Marriage Monday. So Jack and I are here. We're set to go. We're not taking any calls today, nor are we taking any live text messages. We're dipping in and answering some of the questions that have come to us about marriage, about relationships, about ever so many kinds of things. So let's get to it. Jack, I'm going to let you kind of run the show today.
18: All right. We've got an email here from Margaret Ann, and she says, my spouse is in the process of converting to Catholicism, and while I'm grateful, it's actually made our marriage rockier. My spouse doesn't yet fully grasp how central the faith needs to be to our relationship and to raising our kids, and it's led to real tension around Mass, prayer, and how we're forming our family spiritually. I want to be supportive and patient, but I also don't want this to become a box-checked, quote-unquote, conversion instead of a real change of heart. How do we build genuine unity in faith as a couple during this stage without me becoming discouraged or pushing too hard?
17: Wow, that's a big question. What are your insights, Jack? Because between the two of us, you know, I'm the cradle Catholic and you're the convert.
18: Yeah. So in my own personal experience, it was, you know, the overt things, you know, and Susie was not within our marriage, she was not, you know, she was a leader who had no problem, you know, voicing her directions for all the people that were charged to her professionally. But that's not really how she operated when she was at home. And she really just led by her example. So, you know, her example was subtle but firm, and she did the things that she felt like she needed to do. And there were a couple little occasions when she felt like she needed to go a little beyond that and give me some direct feedback on some things, which I'm grateful for. But it was really the example, you know, and the way that other people witnessed that example. There was a little correspondence between our pastor at the time and she that I was privy to that really had an impact on me. So it's going to take a little bit of humility, and it's going to take a little bit of restraint to be confident, you know. And one of the things is to approach this with the right attitude. You know, the Holy Spirit is the one that's going to accomplish any good that comes out of any of our marriages, and to have confidence that the Holy Spirit knows what He's doing, and to have confidence that He can work this out in spite of us, and will use us in certain situations, but doesn't quite frankly need our help in other situations. And I know that you, while you didn't find yourself in this situation per se early in your marriage, you did find a time when you returned to the faith of your youth, and Anthony wasn't right there on the front end of that conversion that you were having.
17: No, that's absolutely true. At first, he thought it was really cute. That was his estimation of what was happening to me. It was very cute. And he thought it was just, you know, okay, that's okay, John. This is good for you. But when it really began to change my life and I was making different kinds of decisions that were impacting us as a family, then things got a little tense. This is what I would say to you, Margaret Ann. You know, I wish, Jack, that she would have shared with us a little bit about the provocation for his decision to convert to the faith. We don't know that. And we don't know if he's converting from a Christian denomination or if, you know, he's never practiced any religion and this is a first step in that direction. We're not sure. So, Margaret Ann, not knowing that, let me just say this. The fact that he's converting means that there is something that's stirring within him. Even if it's something that he feels obligated to do because of you and your children, I don't know. But nonetheless, there's something that is stirring in there. And as it is with any kind of beginning, generally speaking, it's not always this way, but generally speaking, things grow, right? Things grow and things develop. That's the natural way in which we experience maturation within the context of the lives that we live in this material world of ours. And faith is kind of like that too. So there's a seed there. There's a seed that's been planted, a seed that is beginning to take root, a seed that has not yet sprouted, certainly not yet come to its full glory or its full maturation. And your job in this really is to be supportive. Your job in this, I think, is to be very patient and to operate in that virtue. Already there seems to be some tension that's developing around this based on what you wrote. So I don't know what the dynamic is there or what's causing that. But I think the last thing you want to do is to nag. Right? Nagging is never a good thing. Or expecting too much too soon is not a good thing. I think Jack gives you really, really good, strong advice. And that advice is for you to live your faith, right? And in living your faith, to do what I know you're already doing on some level. And that is to be patient, to be understanding, not to expect too much too soon. You said in your message there that you just don't want this to be a box checked kind of a thing, right? Okay, so I did that. Check. Sometimes that's just the way things start. You know, it doesn't mean that it has to end there, but things have started, and that's a good thing. The other point is something else that Jack mentioned. You're really not responsible for this. You know, this is his walk with the Lord. It's his faith life, right? He's made this decision. We're not sure really, you know, how that's going to go or take root so deeply. You know, we don't know that yet, but you know, here is where you come in with that trust in the Lord, that the Holy Spirit is directing, the Holy Spirit is guiding, the Holy Spirit's leading. The thing to do, in addition, you know, to being patient and trusting in the Lord, and also remembering that, you know, this is His deal, is for you to be supportive in prayer. You know, prayer in your example. And Jack, you know, and I've mentioned it before when we've been together on the air for a monthly Marriage Monday, and I've mentioned it when you and I haven't been on the air and I've been doing the show myself, that, you know, In my situation, it took 3 years for Anthony to come back to the faith after my conversion experience. And they were three long, hard, arduous years. And I did not always walk them well. I didn't. There were times when I was exasperated. There were times when I was frustrated. There were times when I was angry. There were times when we argued. There were all of those things. But when Anthony finally came to the faith and I asked him, what was it that finally did it? He said to me, it was just what you advised. He said, don't you know what it was? I said, no. He said, it was your example and the fact that you loved me through it all, even though I was miserable with you. And that spoke volumes to me. We've got the witness of many, many saints, and I oftentimes thought of some of those saints. Elizabeth Lucera's book, Diary, what is it? It used to be My Soul Magnifies the Lord, The Secret Diary of Elizabeth Lucera, published by Sophia Institute Press, held me in such good stead during that time. You know, the witness I mentioned, St. Rita, St. Monica, we think about her in relation to Augustine, of course, but her husband was a tough nut to crack, and she remained faithful, and eventually he came. So you've got a leg up here, Margaret Ann, and your leg up is that he's already in the process of coming into the church. Be patient, be loving, be a good sign and witness, be trusting. Don't let things dissolve into an argument over the faith if you can help it. He might have questions. Maybe you can help answer them. Maybe you're not the best one to answer them. Why? Because I don't know, Jack. I think that this is a truism. You know, I think that sometimes it's easier to hear other people about certain things than it is to hear a spouse. What do you think about that?
18: No, I think it's very true, and I was actually gonna highlight one aspect of your particular story, and that is that while you know, Anthony reflecting back over the previous years became aware of the example that you were setting, but you, the actual in the moment catalyst for his conversion that really started him down that path of conversion didn't have anything to do with you.
17: Okay.
18: And I'm thinking of your trip to the oratory.
17: Oh yeah. Oh, that was such a good trip.
18: Yeah, and
17: oh,
18: so Margaret
17: goodness.
18: Ann should realize that, you know, she's, you know, while her example can really solidify someone's journey, you know, the tipping point may have nothing to do with her.
17: It's true. And for Anthony's situation, I mean, so much was happening in my life of faith, and doors were opening to enter into what it is that I do now, television and radio and evangelization and speaking places and all that kind of stuff. All of that was happening and burgeoning really, really very quickly. And a part of his angst was he wasn't sure who he was in my life anymore. You know, it was just a very difficult moment for him. And not because I was shutting him out in any way, shape, or form, but it was just that the dynamic of our marriage had changed so dramatically. So we were at a convention for the insurance company that he worked for, and it was a beautiful convention, and it was in Montreal, Canada. And when we were there, his middle name was Joseph. Is Joseph? He still lives, you know, in Christ. We're always together. But his middle name was Joseph, and so he wanted to go to St. Joseph's Oratory. His mother had a very deep devotion to St. Joseph, so off we went. And God saw fit, as the way God works, He saw fit to allow a 150-year flood to hit Montreal at that time. And Montreal, the oratory sits at the peak of Mount Royal, right? So we were way up high. And so we were kind of stranded inside of the oratory for 6 hours. And so he went through the oratory and he went to every shrine that was in the lower part of the oratory to St. Joseph. And I didn't know where he went. I had the kids. I was taking them through the oratory, but he just kind of vanished on us for a period of time. And when he came back, I mean, there were tears that were streaming down his cheeks. And he looked at me and I looked at him and I said, honey, what's the matter? And he said, I know who I am to be to you. And I said, okay. He said, I'm to be St. Joseph. And so it was really St. Joseph that spoke to him in some of those 6 hours that made this dramatic, holy conversion of heart and understanding of this new thing that was happening in our life together as husband and wife. And Jack, it would be good for Margaret Ann perhaps to pray to St. Joseph. He's a good one.
18: Wouldn't hurt.
17: It wouldn't hurt at all. I mean, think about that. What a good husband he was to Our Lady and to his son, the son that was entrusted to him by God the Father, to Jesus our Lord. So, yeah, that's a beautiful memory for me. Thank you for reminding me of it.
18: And there's also, I think, I'm going to recap here a little bit. This will be not only beneficial to Margaret Ann, but I think a lot of people that are listening. We sort of started down this road, and we kind of got about two-thirds of the way through it. We were talking about some of the ideas that Dr. Greg Popchek and his wife Lisa, who are the hosts of More to Life, that can be heard here just prior to Women of Grace every day on EWTN Radio. And they were talking about what makes Catholic marriage different. Mm-hmm. And then what the threats were to the marriage, and we kind of got through those. But then they also talked about when we don't see eye to eye, how should we conduct ourselves? And so I think that it might be really beneficial to kind of finish that conversation up from a previous month here. And let me just recap really quickly here before we have to go to break. Why is Catholic marriage different? Well, it's a sacrament. That's the primary reason that Catholic marriage is different. And it's a sacrament of healing. Catholic couples are called to build the kind of relationship neither one of them would ever want to leave. Catholic marriage isn't something you acquire on your wedding day. It's something you work on day to day to obtain the sacramental life that you desire. When we approach the church for marriage, we're saying we feel love for each other, but we don't know how to live that out. So we commit ourselves to working that out for the rest of our lives. Instead of trying to love each other with our broken human love, we trust the church to teach us how to live out that love. Praying together every day, asking God to form us into the spouse he wants us to be. Not just getting each other to heaven, but also helping each other be the witness of love to the world that we ought to be. By God's grace, I will be the spouse you need me to be, not the spouse that makes me most comfortable. God knew that by bringing us together, we would be forced to grow in areas we would otherwise not grow. Always stretching and growing and asking God to teach us to have the marriage that he wants us to have. And the final thing Catholic marriage is, your spouse cannot read your mind.
17: Hey, sometimes that's a good thing.
18: Yeah. Is there something I should know?
17: Nothing you're going to find out about anytime soon.
18: That's funny. And then the threats to marriage that they pointed out that we covered. Your spouse is not the problem. The problem is the problem. Protect the needs of your healthy marriage first and defend them before you let extended family or other concerns creep in. After we exchange vows, you are each other's family. Remember that. Everything and everyone else are extra, including your children. Couples and family time come first. Create time together so as to not create separate lives where you have to make a point of sitting down to talk to the other about the hard stuff. No one enjoys that. And have a proper prayer ritual that is key. And we'll talk a little bit here after the break about how to conduct ourselves when we don't see eye to eye, because quite frankly, the next marriage where the couple see eye to eye all the time will be the first.
17: Well, I think that there was a first. I'm just thinking that our Blessed Mother and St. Joseph probably saw eye to eye. But maybe not. I don't really know. But we do want to model the Holy Family, right?
18: Joseph, is that really the way you should plane that plank?
17: Yeah, sometimes you have to stay in your own, like, little lane, you know? You don't want to change lanes too abruptly. That can lead to a crash. All right, friends, there you hear that music. We're going to go to the break. More when we come back. My husband, Jack, he's so funny. He makes me laugh all of the time. Well, most of the time.
18: looks aren't everything.
17: It's not about your looks, sweetheart. I find you quite attractive. Anyway, there's all of that going on here today, right on Women of Grace Live. You never know what you're going to get when Jack and Jeanette are together on the air. All right, more to come on the other side of the break. Stay with us. It is Women of Grace Live. I am Jeanette Williams with my husband, Jack Williams, today. Stay tuned.
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17: Welcome back, friends. You're listening to Women of Grace Live. I am Jeanette Williams, and this is Monthly Marriage Monday. It's the first Monday of the month. We do this every Monday. We've got special things that we do throughout the course of the month that are kind of routine and standard. We do deviate them from time to time just because life happens, but not today. Today, it is Monthly Marriage Monday, and we are with you together, excited to be with you, talking about some of the issues that affect married life and the sacrament of matrimony and how the graces that we receive for when we are wedded together as husband and wife really can hold us in good stead throughout the course of our marriage. So we did have a question from Margaret Ann, which has helped us to spin off into a couple of different directions here. And, you know, when do we need those matrimonial graces? Well, we need them all of the time. We especially need to call on them when we're not seeing eye to eye on things. And you know that happens. I mean, it can be something as minor as, you know, how do we arrange the furniture, or we really do need to get a couple of new couches for the living room.
18: Hint, hint.
17: You know, to really major things. And some of the really big things that happen in marriage have to do with raising children, for example, right? Or how to spend free time, or, you know, just those issues where, you doing the laundry. I mean, it's just all kinds of different things. So, Jack, you shared with us prior to the break that there are certain dare I say, not rules to follow, but guidelines that we should look at when we find ourselves in disagreement.
18: Well, I haven't gotten to those yet. We've reached that point. We talked about what makes Catholic marriage special or different, and then the threats to marriage that the culture throws out there. Before we get into how to behave ourselves when we don't see eye to eye on issues, I want to tell you about EWTN Live, a treasure in the church in America and around the world. Father Mitch Pacwa of the Society of Jesus is the host Wednesday nights at 8 Eastern time on EWTN TV and radio. And then we re-air that program on Saturday afternoons on EWTN radio at 3 Eastern time. Father Mitch interviews a variety of guests seeking to teach and prepare us for evangelism. And it's a great program. I encourage you to check it out. Now, I'm going to go over these one at a time, and I want to get your reflections on each of these. So the first point here from Dr. Greg Popcheck and his lovely wife, Lisa, remember the person in front of you, and this is when we don't see eye to eye on something. Remember the person in front of you. We must view them as a person rather than an obstacle.
17: Well, okay. What does that mean? It means that we respect the other. And in that moment when tensions can be a little high and we're looking at the person and we would rather depersonalize them and look at them as you're an obstacle hindering something that I want, or you're an obstacle that's hindering the way in which I want to go. You're an obstacle that's hindering implementing, a particular decision that I would like to make. Whatever the case is, not only is that individual a person, a composite of body and soul, a composition, I prefer to say, of body and soul, but that person also is made in the image and likeness of God. And so we want to look at that person through that lens, that even though this person is causing us some angst in the moment, irritating us, or is even acting in an uncharitable way, that does not destroy the reality that God desired this person to have life. And God created this person in his image and likeness. And so we respect that and we look for that. And we acknowledge that. We don't have to acknowledge it verbally, but we certainly need to acknowledge it in our tone of voice, in the way in which we phrase things, in our body language, in the way in which we're speaking, in all of the ways in which we speak, through the way in which we're looking at them. We don't want to look at them with squinted eyes and, a tensed up face. We want to display that we acknowledge that you have value, you have worth, because you are created in the image and likeness of God. And also, too, to respect the fact that we said, I do. And when we say, I do, that means I do to everything that's going to come, even these difficult moments. What do you think?
18: I agree with you 100%.
17: Thank you, Jack. I thought you might.
18: And here's a good way to practice those virtues that you've just laid out for us. Rather than two lawyers arguing a case, it needs to be two people caring for each other. And how do you do that? You ask questions like, help me understand what you mean. Tell me what you're most worried about here. Tell me what you're hearing me say. Questions like this help us shift the goal from winning to understanding and from proving to caring.
17: Okay.
18: That's pretty solid.
17: That's very solid. And so we can go back to the couches and talk about it later. And I'm going to remember all of those things you just outlined.
18: What about these couches do you fear?
17: Help me to understand, Jack, why you're not ready to get new couches. Anyway, oh boy, it's really wonderful to talk about these things on the air, isn't it, honey? Anyway, all righty, go forward, Jack Williams, go forward.
18: Here's a big one, and this is something that we stumble, we certainly don't practice this much at all when it comes to any disagreements that we might be having in the moment. Pray together before, during, and after the discussion.
17: Well, that's good. Now, let me just say something about that. That is true. And I think that, but, you know, that implies something, and it implies several things. First of all, it implies that you pray together as a couple, period. There are a lot of couples that they do go to Mass on Sunday together. They do pray, you know, the blessing before eating, but they don't necessarily pray together as a couple. One of the things that Father Wade Menezes, who was our spiritual director as we were courting and seeing if this was going to go the whole way, told us was that we needed to pray a morning offering together, and it would be better if we wrote the morning offering together. And we basically did that, and we do it. We strive to do it faithfully every day. Every once in a while, we don't pray it in the morning, but we will pray it. We will pray it.
18: We call it a daily offering on those days.
17: Yeah. Then we switch the name, but it's the same prayer. And the other thing is that at our wedding ceremony, we renewed our consecration to Jesus through Mary. We did that as part of our ceremony. And so every day we pray that consecration prayer together. And that helps us. And of course, we go to Mass together and all of those other things. But you know, if you haven't started to pray together as a couple, consider it. And if you're the spouse to bring it up, you know, phrase it in a way that I think acknowledges the fact that your marriage is so important and your vocation is so meaningful that you want to clothe it, you want to wrap it up in prayer. But the other thing about that I was going to say is a very practical point, and that is that you don't always plan a discussion. Right? I get it. If you're going to have a serious discussion like we might have about the couches, we should begin by praying.
18: Sometimes you have important conversations thrust upon you.
17: That's exactly right. Like even when you're on the air. So, you know, in that case, you don't have time to pray before you have the discussion. You know, something just happens, you know, and we all have those moments. Things flare up. Sometimes our temper is short or we're dealing with something else and, you know, everything gets on our nerves. And you know, there's an inappropriate response, a hasty response or a snippy one or whatever the case is. These things happen in married life. So you can't always, you know, calculate these discussions that you're going to have. But if it is something that's very serious, you know you're going to talk about something that's going on with the kids, it's a good thing to pray for. Plus, you want the benefit of the Holy Spirit to be there to inspire you as you're going through the thing. You know, that's good. That's excellent advice. But
18: make sure
17: you have a prayer life as a couple, but individually, because then when the little unexpected moments come up, then you're better prepared. So, just like you hear Jack being so jolly about the couches that we'll talk about
18: jolly.
17: At some point.
18: Jolly. So, never mind.
17: That's okay.
18: let me give you a practical pro tip here.
17: Okay.
18: If you pray before you enter into one of these conversations, mm-hmm. let me give you what the prayer should not sound like.
17: Okay.
18: In the name of the Father, the Son, and the Holy Spirit, amen. God, our Heavenly Father, in your gracious mercies, please impress upon Johnette just how wrong she is. In Jesus' name, amen. In the name of the Father, the Son, and the Holy Spirit. Not a helpful prayer.
17: No. I'm not even sure that's a prayer. That's something else. I'm not exactly sure what it is. It's conniving. It certainly is that.
18: All right.
17: We don't want to be connivers. Oh, gee whizzickers.
18: All right, okay, next on the Pop Checks Hit Parade here. Moving forward in the spiritual life isn't doing big things for God, quote unquote. It's about working to heal the damage that sin does to our relationships.
17: Yeah. Well, that's a good one. I'm thinking a little Therese, because I'm all wrapped up in Therese these days. I'm thinking a little Therese, and she said to the Lord, you know, I can't do great things. I can't do great things. I can't go off to the missions. You know, I can't go off and sacrifice my life for you. I can't do those things in that way. But what I can do is a lot of little things extraordinarily well and do them well for you. And so she met Jesus in the small details of daily life. And that became her path to holiness, sanctity. It became her path to the little way. And it became her path to becoming a doctor of the church. And so as you were reading that, when you were saying that, that's what it was reminding me of, you know. And so it is that. It's the little ways. And how is it that love is mentioned? I mean, how is it proven? And I'll say this. I will say this. You know, everybody likes the big things that come along, you know, the surprise that happens, you know, that kind of a thing, you know, hey, we're going to go on that pilgrimage with Jack and Johnette to Poland. That's wonderful. Please do come. But, you know, these big things or, yeah, you know, I'm buying you a new car. Big things, you know, or, you know, I saw that you really wanted that purse and I just picked it up for you on my way home from work. Whatever, you know, those things, those are all lovely. But love is proven in the everyday acts of love that come in the everyday circumstances of life. The small things, the little things. You know, it's the having the back porch pressure washed while you're out of town. It's the surprise of, oh my gosh, my tank was empty in my car before I left town and here my tank is full. It's those small little things here. It's the picking up of the laundry, from the dry cleaners.
18: Slow down. I'm taking notes.
17: I'm going to hear about all of these things because these are true things. When I was out of town, you know, at my retreat last week, I guess it'll be 2 weeks ago, when I was out of town, you know, and then I was with my niece who was having terrible surgery, I came home and the back porch was pressure washed and it was wonderful and the carpet was laid out there. It was wonderful. And I got in to go to mass at noon and my tank that was near empty was full of gas. It was also, you know, I also, there were other little telltale signs that you would use the car besides filling it with gas, but it was just wonderful. The sports station was on. That's how I knew. In the car radio. It's like, oh goodness. Okay. Well then, but you know, these are the things that show you love somebody. It's the little things. And it's the going out of your way to find those little things that you know will just bring that person a smile to the face and a little bit of joy, right? Those little things. So, you know, that really, really matters. So, yeah, I get what the pop checks are saying. It's those ordinary things that really build up, cement a marriage together.
18: And their last point here is really captures the entire essence of the theology of the body. I'm not saying you shouldn't get the giant volume that has all of the teachings in it, but this sentence will really sums it up pretty well. We shouldn't define ourselves by what we do, but how we give ourselves to each other in relationship. Mm-hmm. The whole gist of the theology of the body is the concept of total self-donation.
17: Mm-hmm. Yeah, and that's what marriage is. And this, I'm afraid, is what isn't often considered. You know, I was talking to a couple of young fellas this past weekend, and, you know, I was telling them, you know, love isn't about, all of these things are part of marriage. All of these things are part of marriage. So understand that this is the whole package, right? But it's not just about one of these. It's about all of it. Love is not just about the hearts and the flowers that you feel inside. Those feelings are going to calm down. Those butterflies are going to light. You know, they're not going to keep doing that. It's not about the passion that's involved in the marriage. You know, it's not all about the sex. It's not all about that. It's not all about getting what you want out of the marriage. It's not all about you in the marriage. The focus has to be on the other. It's about the other in the marriage. And when two people are being having the other person in the crosshairs of their daily existence and living for that other person, then everything else works out. You know, and that's not to say that you don't have these moments where things have to be discussed and all that. Of course you do. That's part of it. But it's also keeping in the crosshairs that you made a vow, and the vow that you made was not about your happiness. It wasn't about your fulfillment. You know, I hate when I hear that. Well, you know, she just doesn't make me happy anymore. Or, you know, he just doesn't fulfill me anymore. Is that his job, to make you happy and to fulfill you? No. No, that isn't his job. You know, it's not her job. It is the job of you to be self-donating to the other, you know? And then if you both are approaching it like that, things work out, even in the testing moments. That's what I think, Jack. And that's what we all strive for. Doesn't mean that we're there every day, but boy, oh boy, when both of you know that you're really trying for that, it makes a big difference.

0: a spouse to him spiritually, or being married to his bride, the church, in the sacred priesthood. So I think the first thing is to spend some time before the Blessed Sacrament and ask God what he would have you do. And if you feel in the deep recesses of your soul, as my lovely wife likes to say, where St. Francis de Sales says, you hear the voice of God. If you feel like maybe you are really being called to marriage, just start praying for that person. You don't need to know who it is. Just start praying for them. And one thing that Jeanette talks about quite a bit, and I'll turn it over to her for this, is, you know, we can, people are going to think this is heretical, we can over-spiritualize things sometimes. Mm-hmm. And by that I mean we can sort of subconsciously absolve ourselves of our material responsibility in certain situations. And if you want to meet a holy, loving person that God has chosen for you to live a sacramental marriage, then put yourself in situations where you're going to find those kind of people.
1: That's right. Yeah. Yeah, that's absolutely correct. You know, some Prince Charming may not just appear out of the blue on your porch someday, you know, Princess Charming might not appear on your porch someday. It doesn't work like that. You have to be praying and you have to be discerning. And I think it's excellent to pray for your future spouse or to pray, Lord, if you want for me to get married, please bring someone into my life. But you have to do your part. And that's what you're saying, Jack. You know, you have to put yourself into situations where you're going to meet the kind of person that you want to marry. It's not likely, you know, that you're going to meet that person in a bar. It has happened, you know, where people have met like that and it's worked out really swell. But most of the time, you cannot assume that you're going to meet someone there. Put yourself in positions where, you know, go on these pilgrimages. You know, oftentimes they have these beautiful, cruises where you can meet individuals, some Catholic cruises that happen. You know, put yourself into a position of making use of the theology of TAP. Theology on Tap. What is it called? Is it, they're not clubs, organizations, apostolates. I'm not sure what the proper term is for it. But it's an opportunity within many dioceses for young adults to come together to interact and meet each other. You know, we've seen many marriages happen at EWTN, you know, where people have met there and married. We've got lots of young people that have met there and married, and even a couple of older people that have met there and married. You know, like Jack and me. So these things happen. You know, try to go out of your way. There are some Catholic online services that are there. I know people that have had very successful relationships and marriages by way of some of those kinds of things. So, you know, go to the beautiful, one day conferences that are held. Interact with people. So, yes. So is this, now I see a note here. My father would say, you can't soar with the eagles if you flock with the turkeys. That's very true. I don't know who's saying that. Is that you, Jack, or is that our producer?
0: That is Michael McCall sitting in for the lovely and talented Vanessa Sanchez.
1: Well, it's excellent. And that's a really, really good little piece of advice to end on. My father, and this is Michael McCall's dad, would say, you can't soar with the eagles if you flock with the turkeys. So stay away from the turkeys and get out there where the eagles are, which happens to be one of the symbols of Saint John, the beloved disciple. So that's a really good deal. Well, honey, this has been fun. It always is when we have this opportunity together. And I want to thank all of you for listening and hanging in there. And maybe next monthly Marriage Monday, we'll let you know how it goes with the couches. I'm not real sure. We'll talk about it then. Until we're together again, may the abundant life of our Lord Jesus Christ be yours. Get out there to our website, womenofgrace.com. Hey, join us on that beautiful pilgrimage to Poland, September 7th through the 16th. God bless all of you now. Bye-bye.
2: It's a scientific fact that every human life begins at fertilization. Justice demands that every human being be recognized as a person. And because the 14th Amendment guarantees every person the equal protection of the laws, the National Men's March proclaims the truth that abortion is unconstitutional. On Sunday, November 1st, men

0: from across New England and beyond will gather in Boston for the National Men's March to abolish abortion and rally for personhood. The day begins with the Knights of Columbus Mass for Life at the Cathedral of Holy Cross. Following Mass, the men will receive Archbishop Richard Henning's blessing before gathering outside Planned Parenthood for prayer and then marching peacefully through the streets of Boston. The day concludes with the Rally for Personhood at Boston Common, where women, children, families, and all people of goodwill are invited to join us. Learn more and register today at themensmarch.com, because every preborn child is a person deserving the equal protection of the laws.
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3: Let us pray for our Bishop Edgar de Cunha. May he stand firm and shepherd his flock in thy strength, O Lord, in the loftiness of thy name. Let us pray. O God, the shepherd and ruler of all the faithful, look favorably upon thy servant Edgar, whom thou hast willed to be the shepherd in charge of the Church of Fall River. Give to him, we beg thee, by word and example, to profit those he has placed over, that he may come, together with the flock entrusted to him, to eternal life. Through Christ our Lord. Amen.

The angel of the Lord declared unto Mary, Hail Mary, full of grace, the Lord is with thee. Blessed art thou among women, and blessed is the fruit of thy womb, Jesus. Behold the handmaid of the Lord. Hail Mary, full of grace, the Lord is with thee. Blessed art thou among women, and blessed is the fruit of thy womb, Jesus. Word was made flesh. Hail Mary, full of grace, the Lord is with thee. Blessed art thou among women, and blessed is the fruit of thy womb, Jesus. Pray for us, Holy Mother of God. Let us pray.

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2: Ask a Priest Live, guided by the Holy Spirit and honoring the magisterial teachings of the Church. Faithful Catholic priests answering questions for believers and those seeking truth. Ask a Priest, because Father knows best. And now, your host, Rudy Carlos.
3: Blessed be the holy name of Jesus. Welcome back to Ask a Priest Live. I'm your host, Rudy Carlos. Great show for you today. Today on Ask a Priest, you may have heard it said before, the natural law is inscribed on everyone's conscience. But what if your intellect is clouded by sin? Great question. And how should Catholics use, quote unquote, social media? It's no longer social media anymore. It's mostly just media at your fingertips. How should we use that, especially when the content calls out priests or maybe even a bishop, or could even misrepresent a theological opinion? Great question on media. Very, very pressing. Also, if your husband is not a good role model of the faith to your children, should you find one outside the home? That's a great question as well. But if you've ever wanted to ask a Catholic priest a question, this is your opportunity. This is your show. We've gathered a panel of faithful Catholic priests to answer your questions Monday through Friday here at the Station of the Cross on Ask a Priest Live. And Father knows best. Call in your questions 1-877-511-5483. That's 1-877-511-5483. And today, we have the great pleasure of welcoming back Father Jason Sharon. He is he's a Ukrainian Catholic priest serving the Catholic Eparchy of St. Josephat in Parma, Ohio. Welcome back, Father. Good to have you here with us.
4: Good to be here. Glory to God.
3: Amen. Happy Easter. Won't be Easter for long. We're getting close to the end here, but we're still going to take it all the way to the end here. But Father, you just had a great video that you put out for the feast day of Our Lady of Fatima, which happens to be today. For those who haven't seen it yet, what's your YouTube channel and what was the topic of the video there?
4: Well, thank you. The YouTube channel is at Father Jason, FR Jason, and the topic is how Fatima is to save you from the coming religious deception. And what it's about is that religious deception is about truth, and it's about the mind. It's about claiming real estate, and that real estate is your heart and your soul. And so Christ came into the world as the light of the world. I am the way, I am the truth. And what happens is that in this false religious system that is already at work in our world, because the spirit of Antichrist is already at work in our world, what's happening is that it's a battle for our hearts and minds, and it's a battle at the end of the day for what's true. And you spoke about social media. It is the use of false messages so that we become deluded and we don't know the truth anymore. It's so hard to know reality from unreality. AI, propaganda, lies. And the Our Lady saw all this 100 years ago and gave us the rosary so that our minds are cleared of the fog and we are to fix in our minds, in our imagination, in our memory, the reality of Christ and the mysteries of his life and that of Our Lady. And those will be the marks that enable us to navigate through the difficult waters ahead of us.
3: Amazing. If you want to check out Father Sharon's video, just go on YouTube and search for him, Father Jason Sharon. You'll find the video there. Or if you want the actual URL, it's youtube.com/@@ Father, I think it's Father Jason, actually, is what your handle
4: FR
3: is.
4: Jason.
3: Check that out.
4: Mm-hmm.
3: FR Jason, a really great video. I love the analogy at the beginning of Our Lady in a houseboat preparing us for a life without the boat. You know, lots of stormy seas coming up here and we're actually in them now. So she's giving us a life raft there with the rosary. Great video. Happy to have you here today, Father. Let's jump into the questions. This one came in from Jack in Brownsville, Texas. watching us over on YouTube. He asks, why is there a difference between the Latin and the Eastern rites as to the age when a child can receive the Holy Eucharist?
4: That's a historical theology question, but if you look at the origin of the one Holy Catholic and Apostolic Church, all Christian churches from the beginning, and we're speaking in the first three, 4 centuries, they had the sacraments of initiation, Eucharist, confirmation, baptism, confirmation, Eucharist, all together. And then for various reasons I don't need to get into right now, it'd take us too long, the Latin West eventually began to separate those, and the Eastern Church kept those all together, as was the apostolic practice.
3: Yeah, we kind of touched on that yesterday with Father Rock about certain, well, actually, I think that was, this is a pre-record that's going to be airing on Thursday of the Ascension. Father Brancis was talking about the age change, or the order of the sacraments in the West. It changes from jurisdiction to jurisdiction. Some people will give you the sacrament of confirmation earlier. Some of them will give you the sacrament of confirmation later. But great question from Jack. Thank you for sending that in, and tune in on Thursday as well a little bit more to this question there. Anonymous sends this one in. Which of the church fathers do Eastern Catholic priests typically enjoy the most? You can speak from personal experience, Father.
4: Yeah, that's a great question. It's hard to say. I mean, each priest has his own little favorites. I think, though, John Chrysostom, because just so many of his writings are extant. We only know what we know. We don't know what we don't know. And I'm sure there were many, we know there were many, many, many more manuscripts of many of the church fathers that were lost in Alexandria, that were lost in Baghdad, that were lost in Pergamum, that were lost in all these, you know, the Islamic raids and the barbarian raids and so on and so forth. So the one who wins is the one whose writings are left. And John Chrysostom and Augustine in the West, their writings are most prominent. But in addition to that, St. Ephrem, the Syrian, his writings are just so... I've not met someone who doesn't like St. Ephrem. He speaks to the heart. And St. Basil the Great, so...
3: Awesome.
4: And for me, I'd add in there Evagrius. He's not a church father in the sense he's not canonized, but Evagrius and Origen are very, you have to be a little bit careful with Origen, but he and Evagrius are very helpful. So yeah, a lot of priests like them.
3: That's awesome. Those are great suggestions. To watch the replay if you want to get those again. But if you have a question for a Catholic priest, you could call it in. I'm going to give you that phone line one more time right before the break here. 1-877-511-5483. That's our call-in line. If you have a question for a Catholic priest, call it in. You could also email us, priests@thestationofthecross.com. That's priests with an S at the end, @thestationofthecross.com. This one came in from Samantha in Hollywood, Florida. How can we say that the Catholic Church is the original church when the only jurisdiction to split from the church in 1054 was Rome? Interesting question. A little bit pointed there, but let's get your take
4: here, Father. So this is from the Orthodox perspective. And so when you look, I've been to many Orthodox churches, and you look at the Orthodox churches, and they have the same kind of tree infographs that we have of where churches began. So we've all seen those, you know, it's a tree and there's a trunk, and out of the trunk comes this limb, and that limb is Martin Luther in 1517, and then you have Henry VIII in 1534 and all these things. And then we have one on there, you know, at the bottom, you'll have a little branch coming off the trunk, and that's the Greek Orthodox Church. And then you go over to down the street, you go to the Greek Orthodox Church, they'll have the exact same diagram, but the information's changed so that the trunk is the Orthodox Church, and that first branch to come off in 1054 is the Roman Catholic Church. So they're looking at it from the same perspective, different perspectives, but they're both acknowledging the same reality that there was a rupture in the church in 1054, not the first time, but a very significant one that has never been breached, really. permanently since then. And you can liken it to parents, you know, your mom and dad. Do they have a marriage? Yes. Is it one marriage? Yes. Do they live in separate houses now? Yes, unfortunately, they do. Do they still constitute one church? You bet they do. And that's the teaching of the church. You can look at John Paul II and Cardinal Ratzinger, both theologically very solid, obviously, you know, and in 1992, they answered this question that it's one church. And they even put it into a little syllogism. You know, they said that, you know, that the Eastern Church Orthodox churches are what we call particular churches. And then it said that these particular churches are part of the one church of Christ. He didn't found two or three. He founded one. And those particular churches are part of that, like rooms in a mansion. And therefore, the Orthodox churches in Catholic teaching are truly realities within the one church, though the communion between those rooms is not perfect and needs to be addressed. But it's part of the one church. And Rome didn't leave the church. The Greek Orthodox didn't leave the church, but they put up a wall between themselves.
3: Great question. On the other side of the break, we're going to talk about how do we evangelize the Eastern Orthodox to return to the church? This comes in from our friend PRC Vids over on YouTube. By the way, if you're looking for a good Catholic friend, check us out over on YouTube. 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You'll find us there. But we'll be right back with more of the show. Stay with us.
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3: Blessed be the holy name of Jesus. Welcome back to Ask a Priest Live. Happy feast day of Our Lady of Fatima. We're speaking with Father Jason Sharone. He joins us today answering your questions Father, so back in the day, you know, back in World War II, you'd see the airplanes, and on the nose of the airplanes, especially if they were in combat, you'd see the number, the little icon of the plane, that how many planes they had shot down. Do you keep track of how many Orthodox you've converted to the Catholic Church?
4: No. No.
3: I'm just joking. PRC Vids is asking, what would you say to an Eastern Orthodox to have them convert to Catholicism? How do you evangelize to them about becoming Catholic that's effective?
4: Oh, well, that's a good question. Well, first is to help them see that by coming into communion with Rome, they're actually becoming better Orthodox. There's nothing in Orthodoxy of what they affirm that is contrary to the Catholic faith. They affirm everything that we believe. The coronation of Mary as Queen of Heaven, Mary being assumed, the Eucharist, apostolic succession, all of these things. They believe all of these things. Their language is different, and they don't need to accept our language. They don't need to accept our theological categories. They don't need to accept our spiritual or canonical or monastic disciplines. And Rome has been very clear about that. And in fact, you look at Florence and the Council of Florence. So they don't need to accept any of that. All that they need to accept is simply what their forefathers accepted in the first millennium. And that's the standard. And Cardinal Ratzinger, Pope Benedict XVI spoke about that. We just have to use the program that worked in the first millennium and help them to see that the Orthodox, whom they champion, like St. Maximus the Confessor, they believed in the authority of Rome as a court of final appeal. They didn't have to go to him right away, and we don't say that today. They can go to their bishop, their metropolitan, but to simply help them to see that to be better Orthodox is to simply follow what Orthodox did in the first 10 centuries, and for them to use St. Maximus the Confessor, whom they revere, and who fled to Rome, as the kind of the model.
3: Great question, PRC Vids. Thanks for sending it in. This one came in from Connor in South Carolina. What does the church say? Why does the church say there needs to be... this is a confusing question. Sometimes people write in and it's a little bit of confusing here. So Connor writes, what does the church say there needs to be for a couple that's not baptized in the Catholic Church to be in a natural, valid marriage so that they're no longer considered to be just cohabitating?
4: Well, I need to say I'm not a canon lawyer, but I know the basic is that, a couple who are not baptized in the Catholic Church, okay, I presume by that he means they're baptized in, let's say, a Protestant church. The church presumes that that's a valid, natural marriage. If they're not baptized, that's a different question. So I'm going to take the question as though they're presuming that they were baptized in a Protestant church. So from the church's perspective, it's a valid, natural marriage. And of course, the church presumes that there's free consent and that there is a capacity to marry. Like there's no impediment. For example, one has... is impotent and doesn't tell the other and can't have kids. And they have to have a real intention, that it be permanent and exclusive. So that's all I would say.
3: Yeah. Thank you very much, Connor, for sending in that question. This one came in from Anonymous. If people are not brought up with Christian upbringings and instead live in habitual sin, how would they be in touch with the natural law inscribed on their soul, since sin clouds the intellect and takes you away from God?
4: Yeah, sin can cloud the intellect, and that's true, but it does not remove the image of God that he's placed upon you, and it does not remove your conscience. It can, mute your conscience, but it doesn't remove it entirely. And so someone who was not brought up in the faith still has on their heart a natural inclination to love honesty, a natural inclination to love sacrifice and goodness. And that's part of who we are, and that cannot be uprooted. It can be distorted and misdirected, but it cannot be uprooted. At the core, we value honesty. And we see that even with hardened mafia bosses who value loyalty, you know, from their henchmen. They may be pimping out women. They may be, you know, killing people. But what do? They value honesty. So no matter how bad the sin is, how bad the depth of one's own ignorance is, not having been brought up as a Christian, you still have that natural law inscribed on your soul. And the more you listen to it and the more you pull away from sin, the louder your conscience becomes and the freer your intellect and the stronger your will.
3: Great advice. We're speaking with Father Jason Sharon. He's a Ukrainian Catholic priest joining us this hour to answer all your questions. Feel free to send in your questions. 1-877-511-5483 is our call-in line. That's 1-877-511-5483. You can also email us, priests, that's priests with an S at the end, at thestationofthecross.com. And we'll get to your questions as well. All right, this one came in from Anonymous. Anonymous is asking, does the church traditionally teach that birth control is an objective moral evil in all circumstances? Can it ever be morally used to treat or at least to manage medical conditions such as endometriosis? Or is it immoral to use even as a medicine with no intended contraceptive effects? The church definitely has a position on this, but there are other opinions about it. What do you think, Father?
4: Yeah, so there's no question. There's no question at all that the church has always, from the very beginning, condemned artificial birth control. And even not even Catholics. If you just look at Protestant churches up until 1930 with the Lambeth Conference in England, up until that point, even the Protestants universally objected to birth control. So this is something that's just broad and widely held for all Christians in all circumstances, that to deliberately frustrate the design and the goal, purpose, and finality of marriage, procreation, is a sin. So, yeah, that's the first part of the question. The second part of the question becomes a little more complicated because there are things called double effect. You can have, for example, a pill that has the effect of regulating, let's say, endometriosis or something, and it's going to, negatively impact your fertility. Your intention is to address an immediate medical issue. You do not intend the unintended negative side effects of this, such as the contraceptive side effect of it. But that can only be resorted to when it's an emergency. There's no other possible alternative, and you expressly do not consent and will that evil side effect. But those are, I mean, there's like a condition on a condition on a condition. And I think that with the advancement of scientific research over the past few decades, that there's no need to have recourse to those types of medicines. And we find, in fact, that fasting, the old practice of fasting, can address a lot of these issues, like the acne claim, and it's free. And rather than having to put 15-year-old girls on the pill. So I hope that answers that.
3: Yeah, for sure. You know, one of the things that is, it's seldom ever talked about, but the side effects, right? We think, okay, well, this medicine is going to solve my immediate situation right now. But what about the side effects? Obviously, we're not doctors, so don't take this as medical advice. But there are obvious side effects to the pill, and it's not always enough for us to say, well, that's going to solve the one situation. It's other things you should consider. But I'm glad you mentioned fasting. That is something really interesting. Have you heard, Father, that And again, this is not medical advice. I have to hedge here a little bit. But have you heard that that has helped people with cancer to actually fast, who remove certain things in their diet? It's interesting.
4: Yeah, I mean, they're trust your mother. Trust your mother, the church. She's been here for 2,000 years. Trust the writings of her best children, the saints, the mystics, who've lived through this. And they love you and they want you to get to heaven. And when they tell you the benefits of fasting for the soul and for the body, take that in with confidence. And it's so true in both soul and in body that prayer and fasting have beneficial effects.
3: Yeah, for sure. There's something to it. We have to look back at the early church. But there's something to it.
4: Definitely. This question of contraception is, it needs to be preached more, because even if someone could find a way, you know, that, oh, my I don't intend to have to benefit and to use the contraceptive effect. I have this other thing down there. At the end of the day, we're really deceiving ourselves. And the fact is that most such pills are abortifacient. And that just changes the whole moral weight of the question. That people don't want to talk about that, because then it precludes the use of the pill. And the fact is the pill is abortifacient. Yeah. It kills babies.
3: Yeah, for sure. This question came in from Anonymous in Santa Maria, California. Must be really nice there. Are you eating tri-tip, Anonymous? That's the birthplace of Santa Maria tri-tip, by the way. If you guys have never had it before, you should look into it. It's amazing. She writes, my husband is not actually filling this faith-focused role for a model for my son. He's 22. Her son is 22. Besides praying and sacrificing, how can I find a willing role model outside of the home? And what do you think, Father? Should we look for people outside of the home?
4: No, your husband's there for a reason. And through, you know, your son being directed to his father, I think that there's a vocational question here. That through this, your husband may come back to the faith. He sees that he has poverty. He has nothing to offer his own son. But the only other option, I think, is, you know, good literature, the saints. You know, but your husband's there for a reason.
3: It's a great question. I think we should come back to it right after the break. But you're listening to Ask a Priest Live here on the Station of the Cross Catholic Media Network. We're chatting with Father Jason Sharon. He's a Ukrainian Catholic priest serving the Eparchy of Parma, Ohio. This is the Eparchy of St. Josephat in Parma, Ohio. Call in your questions during the break. 1-877-511-5483.
10: Hello, this is Father Jim Netto with the Diocese of Portland, Maine. In Krakow, Poland, on the 2nd of June, 1938, the Lord Jesus himself directed a young Polish Sister of Mercy on a three-day retreat. Sister Faustina painstakingly recorded Christ's instructions in her diary, that is, a mystical manual on prayer and divine mercy. These instructions became Faustina's weapon in fighting the good fight. Jesus began, "My daughter, I want to teach you about spiritual warfare." Secret number 9, shun murmurs like a plague. In this secret, we are reminded that the tongue is a powerful vessel that can do great harm. Murmuring, gossiping is never of God. The devil is a liar who stirs up false accusations and gossip that can kill a person's reputation. Shun murmurs. Slander, detraction, and other forms of speaking evil about others unjustly are like a triple murder by words. They damage not just the person spoken about, but also the one speaking and the one listening. Speaking ill of others unjustly is a pest of society. Never speak evil of anyone, either directly or indirectly. Beware of ever unjustly imputing crimes and sins to your neighbor, which is slander. of needlessly disclosing true faults, which is detraction, of exaggerating, of attributing wrong motives to good actions, of maliciously concealing the good or minimizing it in conversation. In all these ways, we grievously offend God, but the worst is false accusations or denying the truth in a way that injures your neighbor.

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1: Blessed be the holy name of Jesus. 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We're going to continue with this question about men, husbands. 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We're going to take that question. 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I also want to thank one of our underwriters, iCatholic Mobile. 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Okay, so we had this question come in, Father. It was from Santa Maria, California. A wife, if you're just tuning in, wife is writing on behalf of her family. She says her husband is not a role model for the faith for her son, who's 22 years old. And she's asking, besides praying and sacrificing, how can I find a willing role model outside of the home? We kind of brought up the question as well. Should we be looking outside of the home? I think you mentioned no. Let's continue the thread here on this question.
2: Yeah, I'm sorry. I couldn't give all the answer I wanted to. So I say first, don't give up on your husband. That he's there for a reason, and you're there for a reason as well, to save his soul, and your child there is to help him in that. Your child, your son's role is not extraneous to his, to your father, your husband's salvation. So they need each other. Your husband needs a son who's going to pose him the questions that nobody else can really pose to him. And That's important. But at the same time, there is the power of the printing press and the power of little booklets and having your son read about the lives of men like Walter Chishik and the martyrs of the East, or Saint Anthony the Great. And for many of us priests, these men filled in the gaps that our natural fathers left. And so that's my answer, is don't give up on your husband. Your husband, your son has a role in his life, and vice versa. God gave us the 20th century with all these means of communication in which we can share with others the lives of great and holy men. And don't let their witness go to waste. So pamphlets and booklets.
1: Awesome. Now, on the topic of media, this is a good question. Mike from Pittsburgh, Pennsylvania writes, how do you feel about the laity using social media to speak on topics involving theology and the church? He writes, to me, it feels wrong to see members of the laity call out priests and bishops, but I'm interested in how a priest might see it. Are these people putting their souls at any risk, potentially misguiding their audiences or misspeaking on theology? Also, what is the official role of the laity in terms of obedience to their priests' and bishops' instructions?
2: Yeah, great question. So first of all, it is not automatically wrong for a laity to speak, even critically. It is spiritually dangerous when they do so as pundits or judges of the hierarchy, rather than as faithful sons and daughters of the church. You know, so in itself, there's nothing wrong with speaking. They have to look into their hearts and see, are they doing it as pundits or as sons and daughters? You know, they have a legitimate lay apostolate by virtue of their baptism. By virtue of their baptism, they're called to evangelize, to defend the faith, and to sanctify the world by being in it. This isn't the job of priests. This is the job of all the baptized. So hooray for them. But there is legitimate you know, concern. The faithful may express their concern to pastors, to the bishops, and to the, you know, the Pope, especially when the common good is at stake. That's an obligation, in fact, but it has to be done with, you know, love, and not as mockery. So if they get into like public humiliation and mockery, that's of Satan. That is of Satan. And they're using the veneer of religion to advance the animosity and the spirit of division. But, and then they're, you know, they do need to ensure that they are informed in theology. Doesn't mean they have to have a theology degree, but it means that they are people of prayer, and that they're people who are living a sacramental life. And there are people who are, reading, theology. If they're speaking on theology, they have to be informed. So that's my answer.
1: Father, what's your opinion? I mean, social media obviously is not a social platform anymore. Like, people aren't really sharing their life. They're really kind of coming out as entertainers, influencers, things like that. And one of the really pernicious things, if I could use that word, one of the pernicious things about media is that the attention span is really, really short. And so I'm wondering, what do you think? I mean, are these platforms really a good place for us to have even these kind of theological conversations to begin with, considering people don't really spend a lot of time to actually think things through? I mean, just for example, like on a video, if you're scrolling and you have a vertical reel, the average time that people spend on something like that is like, if it's good, 10 seconds is a good amount of time that people actually stay and watch the video. With that in mind, what do you think about that? Is it worth it for us to do this?
2: Yeah, I think we're competing about feeding hamsters when we should be trying to feed children. And that we've reduced the human intellect into the attention span of a hamster on a wheel. And I don't even want to go into that discussion. You know, we should be out in the woods. You know, we should be out in the fields. We should be outdoors learning about God through, nature, Romans chapter one, and then in prayer and in community. But, you know, we have to work with the hand that we've been dealt. And the hand that we've been dealt is that people look online. And so I think it's not the ideal, but it is. We do see that people are being brought to the faith through powerful witness online. So use what you have to the best of your ability, but it's not the ideal. The ideal is personal encounter with real people in a real community where you're held to account for your progress or for your backsliding. That's reality. And I would treat social media simply as a conduit. We will get people here, but our job isn't to leave them there. We use social media to get them and to bring them into parishes so that they can have a real life.
1: There we go. A better funnel for us. How are we going to modify our media to do that? Well, we'll figure it out on the way. Great question, Mike. Thank you so much. Teresa, watching us on Facebook, asks, at the final judgment, will Christ take everyone out of limbo? And is limbo a horrible place? Now, just a note, we don't know much about limbo, but what do you think, Father? If it did exist,
2: there is no such thing as limbo. There is no such thing as limbo. That it was a theologumena. A theologumena is a theory that theologians work with. It's like in academia, you have a working thesis, something that's a placeholder until after you finish testing your hypothesis, then you come up and you narrow it down to a thesis, and then it becomes sometimes evidence. Okay. But theologumena is what theologians started with. Limbo is what theologians started with a number of years ago to explain the reality that there are babies who die without benefit of baptism. And we have a proposition, you can't get to heaven without baptism. So what do you do for this big block of people who, through no fault of their own, they couldn't fulfill that requirement? And but that was a theologumena. It was not a doctrine of the church. There is some unresolved matter there. Like, you can't get to heaven without baptism. But at the same time, we do have the writings of men like St. Gregory of Nyssa, who in the 4th century addressed that very same question and said to a grieving mother whose baby died in utero, he said, you know, your desire to baptize that little baby girl was accomplished through the uterine waters in your womb. Hmm. And they bathed your child and your womb became a baptismal font. If you can have that kind of disposition to a grieving mother like St. Gregory of Nyssa, then I think you're in good shape. We believe in a merciful and good and loving God. And he can work outside of our categories. And he's going to take care. He's going to take care of these little ones. We don't understand how, but we know he's good and we know that he will.
1: Yeah, I refuse to believe that the children who are conceived through IVF that are just frozen in time right now, literally frozen in some freezer somewhere. I refuse to believe that these children are suffering. Like, that's, I mean, that, I just don't think God would allow that. That's just crazy to me. But it's one of those things, right? I mean, it's difficult. Limbo is something that gets taken out of context pretty often. Okay, so let's move on to this question here. Antonio on Facebook asks, Father, I went to confession, but I forgot to mention one of my mortal sins. Was it forgiven as well? I'm just worried, and I just want to receive Holy Communion.
2: Antonio, good for you for being honest with yourself and bringing the question to the fore. Go to confession again. Confess it. Forget it. Leave it in the arms of God's mercy and go to communion. So I would suggest that you first go to confession as soon as possible and confess that mortal sin. You don't need to confess the ones you remembered and did. That's history. God has forgiven that in his mercy. But that which you forgot, go today, confess, trust in God's mercy, and be well.
1: Thank you, Antonio. If you have a question for a Catholic priest, call it in right now. We're speaking with Father Jason Sharon. He's answering your questions this hour. 1-877-511-5483. That's 1-877-511-5483. This one came from L127 over on YouTube. Why does it say in the Gospel of Matthew, ask and you shall receive? But in my case, when I've asked and I've been patient, God doesn't seem to hear me and hasn't answered my greatest needs. I feel ignored. Any advice for L127?
2: L127, you're not God. And God works on his time, not your time. And he works all things to the good for those who love him. If you're not receiving this thing that you are so very much asking for, it's because it's either contrary to your salvation and it's not for your good, or you're not asking with enough faith. So in both cases, you need to go back to prayer and ask the Lord to double your faith and to trust in him more. But to also realize that he has your ultimate good in mind, and he loves you more than you love you, and he has your well-being in mind more than you do. So he will take care of you.
1: L127, thank you for sending in that question. Tough to hear that sometimes, but then again, look at the book of Job. Speaking of scripture, if you look at the book of Job, it's difficult to know. Who knows? We'll be praying for you. Thank you for sending in that question. We're going to take a quick break here on the show. Call in your questions during the break. 1-877-511-5483. That's our call-in line. We'll be right back to answer more of your questions this hour. Stay with us.

0: Have you ever wanted to learn more about the Liturgy of the Hours? 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
1: In the name of the Father, and of the Son, and of the Holy Spirit, amen. 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O God, you manifest your power, particularly in forbearance and pity. 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Amen. In the name of the Father, and of the Son, and of the Holy Spirit. Amen.
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3: Happy feast day of Our Lady of Fatima. 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We're here with Father Jason Sharon. And speaking of the Blessed Mother, this one came in from Anonymous via an email. Anonymous writes, there's always a discussion of praying to Mary or the saints versus asking for intercession. And when somebody says, Mary's model of blind obedience, form us in your likeness, isn't this praying to Mary to do God's work rather than asking Mary to ask Jesus to form us in her likeness? Where's the line between praying to and giving the power of God to versus intercession? Good question. What do you think, Father?
4: Yeah, it's a great question, and it's an ancient question. People have asked it for a very long time, and the answer, I think, is in the different words of that the Church has used. So the one word is latria, and latria is the worship that is due to God alone. And that can never be addressed to Mary. That's idol worship. Only God can receive worship. What we know from the witness of the Church from her very beginning, however, is that we have asked the saints and Mary for their help as our elder brothers and sisters in the faith. And you see this, for example, in the book of Revelation, with this intercessory prayer going on, of the angels bringing the prayers to the saints and saints praying for other people. So this is something that's scriptural, and it's something that is in the early tradition of the Church. But your suspicion is right in that we do not offer Mary latria, which is the worship that is due God alone, as an older sister in the faith, as our mother in the faith, we do bring to her our intentions, and that's scriptural because that's what the role of the Queen Mother did with Solomon in the Old Testament, is that she brought the petitions of the people of Israel to her son, the King of Israel. That is there typologically for us to do the same with the true King of Israel, which is Jesus Christ, and Mary is his mother.
3: The Gibeah great answer. Thank you, Anonymous, for sending that in. MT Rubio over on YouTube is asking, hello, Father. My cousin invited me to her confirmation in the Anglican Church. Should I abstain from going? How do I charitably tell her no in the case that I don't go? Thank you in advance.

0: communion, because some of the Anglican communions we wouldn't recognize that. Other Anglican communions have partnered with certain jurisdictions that do have valid apostolic succession, and it's confusing. But the normal Anglican church, we don't recognize them as having valid sacraments. So I don't know how to answer it, because I don't know if it is one of those Anglican splendor groups which has received ordination from some valid communities, but are not recognized in perfect communion with the church. So it gets very complicated. I would say, brother or sister, if it is one of these Anglican bishops who believes in the alphabet soup, that I wouldn't go.
1: Yeah, for sure. It is complicated, right? I mean, a lot of them don't even have valid orders. So got to do a little bit of discernment.
0: Yeah, most of them don't.
1: Rubio, but most of them don't. Yeah, probably not a good idea to go. But how do you explain that? I don't know. Any advice, Father? How do you charitably tell somebody no in that case?
0: You know, I think is to upgrade it, is to say, you know, I can't make it, but I do want to spend time with you and take them out somewhere and do something that really is going to cost you some time, and let them know that they're important to you, that you love them, and that way you're investing in them, but in a way that says, I want you to know the truth, and I love you. And so I think it is a better way to do it, is to upgrade it and take them out, spend a day with them, and buy them a Catholic Bible or a writing of the saints or something like that. I'd use it as a pivot to preach to them the fullness of the truth. Yeah. It's an opportunity.
1: Excellent. M.T. Rubio, thank you. Maybe begin the text with, "What up, cuz?" Just kidding. This was a message from Tony. He is asking for you to elaborate on your comment about spreading our faith outdoors and in person rather than online. Is there any more that you could elaborate on that, Father?
0: Oh, yeah. Like, God made the outdoors, and it's through the outdoors that we come into God's courtyard, you know, and you read the Psalms, and the Psalms speak so epically about the outdoors. And this is where I've seen people who are ostensibly atheists or agnostic, and they encounter, you know, God speaking through nature, that there's an opening in their heart. And if you're there at those moments on a kayak or on a fishing trip, you can bear witness to the author of creation. And without you being there, there's the temptation they devolve into neo-paganism, you know, about God being in nature and God being nature. And so you don't get a lot of those openings through technology, through online forums. But when you have a man who's out in the outdoors in the Grand Canyon, and he takes a deep breath when he sees the full sky lit up at night with the stars, that's an opportunity. So that's all I mean, is that create opportunities where you're going to be out in the outdoors, and you're going to meet people, and that's where they're relaxed, and that's where they're encountering the beauty of God through the nature that he made. And that's an opening that you just can't find in social media.
1: So true. So true. It's time to go out and touch grass. Maybe take a hike. It's a little hard here in Houston. It's almost like always hot, and there's not a lot of beauty here. I mean, there is, but there isn't. But great advice. Thank you, Father. In the last few moments that we have here, In Cordiezu over on YouTube is asking, what can you do about that nagging feeling that you have, that you just think you left out a mortal sin when you went to confession, but you've done a really good examination of conscience, and you really, really did confess everything? What do you do with that nagging feeling?
0: Yes, it is that is, I think, almost certainly the devil. who's trying

0: trying to cause you to lose trust in God. So I would just repeat that prayer, Jesus, I trust in you. If you've examined your conscience, honestly, you have nothing to worry about. Just reaffirm your trust in Jesus Christ and pray that prayer, Jesus, I trust in you.
1: Thank you so much for joining us today and answering our questions, Father. For those of you who missed the intro, Father has a great video on Our Lady of Fatima. Check out his YouTube channel. 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You'll find it there. Or if you want the link, type in youtube.com/@ Father Jason. You'll find it there as well. Thank you again, Father. God bless you. We'll catch you next time.
2: It's a scientific fact that every human life begins at fertilization. Justice demands that every human being be recognized as a person. 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
1: 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On August 3rd, we celebrate the feast of Saint Gamaliel, Confessor. Gamaliel was a Pharisee, one of the most highly respected doctors of the law in Jerusalem. He was a member of the Sanhedrin and was thus present when a council of the Jewish authorities was determining whether to execute the apostles. Gamaliel's eloquence and reputation convinced the Jews to merely scourge the apostles and send them away. According to St. John Chrysostom, Gamaliel converted to Christianity even before his former student St. Paul did. When St. Stephen Protomartyr was stoned to death, it was Gamaliel who recovered his body and buried it in his own tomb, as St. Joseph of Arimathea had done for our Lord. In the same tomb, Gamaliel buried his son Abibas, a fellow convert who died young, and his friend Nicodemus, who is mentioned often in the Gospels. Finally, Gamaliel was buried in the same tomb, which lay several miles outside Jerusalem and was eventually forgotten. In the year of our Lord 415, Gamaliel appeared to a good priest named Lucian and revealed the location of the holy relics. Today is thus the feast of the finding or invention of the body of Saint Stephen and of the three saints who shared his tomb, Nicodemus, Abibas, and Gamaliel. Also honored on this day are Saint Asprin of Naples, Saint Lydia Purpuraria, Saint Paul's first convert, and many other martyrs, confessors, and holy virgins. For more about the saints and seasons of the Catholic Church, visit thestationofthecross.com/saints and seasons.

0: Station of the Cross thanks Dr. Richard Spagnuolo for underwriting support. 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
1: It's a scientific fact that every human life begins at fertilization. 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
2: Are you longing to step away from the busyness of everyday life and spend time with the Lord? 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Nestled in the woods of Pennsylvania, the St. Thomas More House of Prayer is a Catholic retreat center in the Diocese of Erie, a place set apart for prayer, silence, and spiritual renewal. 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
2: Welcome, beloved, to Mother Miriam Live. We are live. Hallelujah. I'm so glad to be with you live, and we are going to continue speaking of the Christian mother and the Christian father from those two great books written in the late 1800s by Father Kramer. I've looked at many books on the family since, including current ones by very good priests and authors of all kinds. I've not come across anything that matches these two books, The Christian Mother and The Christian Father. So we're going through them. The first segment of each hour on The Christian Mother, the second segment on The Christian Father, and then our second whole half hour for your calls and your emails. And so if you'd like to call in, the toll-free number, 1-877-511-5483, or you may email at mother@thestationofthecross.com with anything on your heart. I say always that the heart of the matter is the matter of your heart. It could be what we're speaking about. It could be something entirely different, not an issue. And you can call or write in anonymously if that's a help. It's just not an issue at all. We're going to continue now with where we left off on the Christian mother. And I'm going to begin with our ending prayer from yesterday. It's the prayer that the priest prays when welcoming a mother with a new baby into the church. And he says, quote, "Almighty, everlasting God, who through the delivery of the Blessed Virgin Mary has turned into joy the pains of the faithful in childbirth, look mercifully upon this thine handmaid, coming in gladness to thy temple to offer up her thanks, and grant that after this life, by the merits and intercession of the same Blessed Mary, she may merit to arrive together with her offspring at the joys of everlasting happiness through Christ our Lord. Amen." And then he says this, "By the birth of Jesus, the pains of those who give birth to a child are turned into joy, since those who have been born into this world are now born again to be children of God, and thus to be the richest heirs of the Heavenly Father. Without being born again spiritually, the mere natural birth of a child would only be a cause of sorrow and mourning. Coming in gladness to thy temple to offer up her thanks." With gladness, we've heard the many reasons why there should be gladness to offer up her thanks for them. This is another reason why the mother goes to church on this day. Grant, the priest prays, that after this life, that is through the perfect fulfillment of her duties as a mother, educating her children in the fear of God and piety, she may merit to arrive together with her offspring at the joys of everlasting happiness. Just as she's been admitted today into thy temple on earth, full of joy, and that thus also her child, like her and through her, may be happy for all eternity. And I think, beloved, as I read this, so many mothers who plan their baptism a month later when the family could fly in and all that, there's no love for your child in doing that. There's love for yourself when you do that. That's self-love. That's not love for your child. Because your child could have, God forbid, a crib death. Your child could die for any reason, an accident, and not be baptized and not be in heaven with God. I don't understand anyone who would wait a day to baptize their child. They're taking great, great chance and tremendous presumption, even if it's the next day, that that child will live till the next day. That's tremendous presumption. I've said before, if I had a child, and I didn't, I've not been married, but if I gave birth to a child, I'd arrange for a priest to be outside the hospital room and baptize that child right away. And then have a family gathering to celebrate the baptism. Father Kramer goes on, after this, the priest sprinkles her once, the mother, more, with holy water in the form of a cross, saying, may the priest and blessing of Almighty God, the Father, the Son, and the Holy Ghost come down upon thee and remain with me forever. Amen. A blessing indeed, full of real meaning, through which the church asks for the mother and gives to her our Lord's gracious help, that she may be enabled to sanctify her vocation by fulfilling God's holy will, by honoring God, and by laboring for the child's true welfare. You know, some listening to me might say, come on, Mother Miriam, God is merciful. He's not going to send a child to hell because the mother waited a month to baptize her. He's a loving and merciful God. He is a loving and merciful God, which is why he gives us the water of baptism immediately. If we wait, we are the ones putting our children in danger, not God. Other people say, you know, people have never given their trust to Christ their whole life. God's not going to send them to hell. He's been a good person. But Jesus says, apart from me, you can do nothing. Nothing for eternal good. Nothing for eternal life. God is merciful and loving. That's why he died on the cross, for us, to pay for our sins so that we can live with him. And all he asks us to do is believe and be baptized. Acts chapter 2. The Jews, when Peter gave them the sermon right after the death and resurrection of Christ, Peter say, this Christ whom you, speaking to his fellow Jews, whom you have crucified. And Luke writes in Acts chapter 2, they were cut to the heart. Oh my goodness, we crucified our Lord. We crucified our Messiah. What can we do? What should we do? And Peter says, repent and be baptized, all of you, for the forgiveness of your sins. That's all they needed to do. They can't pay for their sins. They can't reverse our Lord's death. All they could do is believe and be baptized, which is why our Lord died, that people could believe in the true Lamb of God who takes away the sin of the world, including theirs, if they repent and be baptized in the waters of regeneration to become a new creation in Christ, to be born again from above. God has given us every blessing, every way to be saved. If we refuse it, then hell is our eternity. You may say, well, that's what you believe, Mother. Yes, it is. And it's what the scriptures say. And it's what Christianity has taught. And it's the only faith God has given. There are not many ways to God. There are many ways to come to the Christian faith and the Catholic Church, but that is the only road to God. And the priest says, may the peace and blessing of Almighty God, as he baptizes them, may the peace and blessing of Almighty God, the Father, the Son, and the Holy Ghost come down upon thee and remain with thee forever. Amen. A blessing indeed, full of rich meaning, through which the church asks for the mother and gives to her our Lord's gracious help, that she may be enabled to sanctify her vocation by fulfilling God's holy will, by honoring God, and by laboring for the child's true welfare. Mothers, mamas, you could do your own thing, but your own thing will not get you or your children to heaven. You are accountable for the lives God has given you. Father Kramer says, thus then, the church dismisses the mother after having, as it were, consecrated, blessed, and enriched her with graces for the duties of that high and important vocation which she has to fulfill toward her child. In fact, the whole act of thus going again to the temple of God is a solemn introduction of the mother to her vocation, made at the hand of the church. As we've already intimated, this occasion is to be improved, it is true, by acts of solemn thanksgiving. But the vocation of a mother is that upon which the church lays the most stress. The mother must, this is the will of the church, become conscious on this occasion of her high calling and of the important duties of a mother. She's expected to recommend herself and her child and all that she will have to do with regard to it to the Lord. And at this point, beloved, I shudder at any mother who says, well, I'll spend a month home with her and then have a babysitter and go back to work because of my career. I would say that's a mother that has evil in her heart. Not just lack of love, but evil. God has given you a life to raise, to sanctify, to teach, to nurture, to bring to heaven. And you're going to go back to your career? What has that got to do with a life? A life that you've been entrusted with by God to get to heaven. That is utterly selfish, and it has nothing to do with God, beloved. Nothing. If you're married, your husband is the breadwinner. If he doesn't earn enough for you to buy an extra car, don't have an extra car. Or the house you want, sell your home and get a smaller one. Let him work two jobs. You are to be home with that baby and raise that baby in holiness and in the faith, and not turn that baby over to the world or to your husband. There are times that wives have go out to work because the wife earns a bigger salary and the husband stays home with the baby. That's not God's design, and that baby will not have a proper upbringing. The baby doesn't need to be fed and diapered. The baby needs the mother. She needs to have milk from the mother's breast, and she needs to have the love and nurture of a mother.
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7: Have you ever dialogued with someone who espouses relativism, which says there is no truth, or it might be true for you, but not for me? It's pretty frustrating. Deep down, we know these claims are false, but we often don't know why. Here's the reason. To say there is no truth is a contradiction. The assertion is tantamount to saying it's true that there is no truth. Plain absurdity. Now, the other position, there is no absolute truth, just truth relative to the individual set of beliefs, is problematic as well. The usage of the verb is implies an assertion about the objective order of things. It's the same thing as saying it's absolutely true that there is no absolute truth, which of course is a contradiction. No matter how the relativist slices the pie, he ends up with a contradiction, making relativism an unreasonable worldview. I'm Carlo Broussard with a ready reason for Catholic Answers, Catholic.com.
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2: Welcome back, beloved, to Mother Miriam Live. We are live. This is our second segment, and we've just spoken about and read from the Christian Mother. We are now on in this segment to the Christian Father, and the third and fourth segment will take your calls and your emails. Where we're picking up now with the Father is Father Kramer has said, who wrote this, the charge, the task, the vocation that God has given to the Father must be performed. And he says, if you do not perform the work which he has laid out for you and care for your children according to the will and design of God, they will not attain their eternal destiny. They will not become good men and women if you do not do your part to that end. They will not find their vocation on earth or correspond to its requirements if you do not lead them to it. They will not be happy on earth and will with difficulty gain heaven if you do not accomplish God's will in regard to them. It can be truly said, thy children have been given into thy hands. There are exceptions to the rule. Children to whom the father has not performed his duty, or to whom his neglect of duty and bad example have been a detriment, have become good men and women and gained salvation. God himself, by his special grace and assistance, came to their rescue, supplied by what the father, the human father, failed in, and compensated for the injury an unnatural father had inflicted on them. But these are exceptional and rare cases, beloved. The rule holds that children by whom the father and mother have not done their duties do not become good men and women, do not, or do not in the ordinary way obtain heaven. The decrees of the Lord are inscrutable to weak human understanding. It may be asked, why does not the Lord do for all children what he does for a few neglected ones? A perfect knowledge of the designs of God is not always granted to us. But the fact remains that children who are neglected or corrupted by their parents remain neglected and corrupted. Does not every man experience something of this kind? If he strives to become a good man, to find and fulfill his vocation, and to obtain temporal and eternal welfare, God will in all these efforts doubtless do the greater part by his grace and assistance. But he himself must put his own hand to the work in each particular case. When a good work is to be done, temptations to be overcome, faults to be corrected, virtues to be acquired, he must first make use of the gifts and faculties which God has given him. That means he can't slough off. It is only after, and insofar as he has done this, that God ordinarily comes to his assistance by his grace to supply what's needed. I think, beloved, of Joshua bringing the Israelites into the promised land. God didn't split the waters the way he did for Moses. He told Joshua to go into the water before he split the waters. Sometimes God wants us to do what he's asked us to do before he shows us his grace. Help thyself, says the proverb, and God will help thee. That is, do your part. And then, and of course, even to do your part, you need God's grace. You could do nothing apart from him. But do your part, and then you may hope that God will do his part if you ask him. But fail to make use of the gifts, the graces, the opportunities which God has given you to free yourself from your faults, to acquire virtue, to gain eternal life, and God will not come to your assistance to supply what is needed, even if he could. You continue in your faults, remain without virtue, and you are lost. Thus it is, in the mysterious decrees of the infinite wisdom, holiness, and love of God, man must, so is the decree, he must, as far as possible, be the promoter of his own happiness, as God is the cause of what he himself is and has. Many men, beloved, I'm thinking of this as a little aside, maybe they've had their mothers take care of them all their lives, help them shop, make all their meals, and they've never cleaned the house. They've never grown up to be a man, independent. And then they marry and they expect to continue to be a son of their wife. And the wife's going to be his mother. Clean the house, make his meals, do everything, take care of him. Because he's never grown up. But if you do that, then God will not come to your aid. You must, as far as possible, men, be the promoter of your own happiness. Man's happiness will be all the greater when it is the result of his own efforts in conjunction with the grace of God. I've met so many mothers. They have 4 or 5 children, and they count their husband a 6th child. It's disgraceful. Men, you're not there to assist your wife. You're there to be the leader and head and protector of the family. And you say you don't know what to do, then learn what to do. Plenty of books out there. Plenty of good men of God to help you. Father Kramer says it is in the providence of God that the welfare of one man is due in a degree to the salutary influence of others. Mothers, stop babying your sons. Stop babying them. Once they enter their teenage years, and in the Jewish faith in which I grew up, 12, 13, you become a man. Now you're responsible for your own faith and to take responsibility for your work in the house, to assist, not to be continued to be cared for as a little child. God has so created men that they do not stand isolated from each other, but being intimately united like the members of the body, they form a great whole. Hence, when one person wishes to attain his temporal and eternal welfare, he should not be left to struggle alone, but that he may the better succeed, he should be assisted by others, and he in turn should lend them a helping hand. If you want to know, if you want a helping hand, look up Steve Wood. I feel bad right now that I don't know the name of his ministry, but Steve Wood, Fathers and Sons, you'll get all the help you need from that ministry. That Steve is a convert to the Catholic faith, a wonderful holy man of God. Father Kramer continues, it is easy here to discover the gracious design of God. By this means, the efforts of many make the welfare of each more certain and complete. The Lord at the same time designed, no doubt, that all should be united by a bond of holy love, so that the elect in eternity might have the happy consciousness of having assisted so many others to eternal life. Beloved, I know of numerous men's groups. They meet at 6:30 in the morning. They don't take a night off from the family. Joseph never did that. That's ridiculous. Mothers should not take a mother's night out. That's ridiculous. Religious superiors don't have a religious night out. It's your vacation to be at home. The Blessed Mother didn't take a night out to be with her friends. No, no, no, no, no, no. You can meet at 6:30 in the morning, men. Many men do this. They have a Bible study at 6:30, or they go through a good Catholic book on fatherhood, and they discuss it, and they encourage and strengthen one another. Father Kramer says, be this as it may, it is certainly true that the welfare of the individual is determined in many ways by the salutary influence of others, and that without this influence, he would gain with difficulty or not gain at all the desired end. God has not intended us to be alone. Many, many helps. To withhold help, consolation, support, advice, direction, and salutary influence from a man is to leave him destitute of what is necessary to him to attain his destiny, and he is lost. The Lord does not interfere to supply the defect. And I'll say there are many men who have had no fathers or bad examples of fathers or doting mothers who have never helped them to mature and be a good man of God. That means if you marry, you need to step up to the plate and you need a lot of help quickly. Get some good Catholic holy books that won't pamper you to teach you how to be a man and a husband, and a father, and pick out a good, holy father with 12 children from your parish and ask him to get together with you and assist you. Father Kramer says, nowhere is this in so high a degree true as in the case of children. They are in every way dependent on the salutary, that's the saving, the salutary influence of the father and mother. If these are not careful to do their part, men, if you leave it to your mother, to the children's mother, they'll grow up with a physical father, but spiritually absent. They won't be formed to be men of God. They won't be formed to be fathers or true husbands. If these are not careful to do their part, to make good men and women of their children, to lead them to salvation, they will all too easily yield to evil influences and be lost, as a great many children are today. Ask those unfortunates who have missed their vocation in life or who have not complied with its requirements, living perhaps in sin and vice, and who in consequence have known no true happiness in life. Ask them how this sad state of things came about. And beloved, I personally would venture to say that's over 50% of the population. Excuse me. Why do sneezes come in twos and threes? I don't know. I would say more than 50% of the population, and I think I'm being generous, probably more than that, lives unhappily, in or out of marriage. The children are unhappy. They grow up to be miserable. They grow up, a girl wants to be a boy wants to be a girl. Two women want to be together because they haven't ever known the holy love of a true father. They will almost always refer to parents who did not do their duty by them. If it were permitted in the world beyond to ask this question of those unfortunates who are doomed to eternal perdition, how many among them would attribute the principal cause of their damnation to their parents? Beloved, I would say the majority. Absolutely the majority. There are those cases where good parents, where children have gone very bad and they've been raised by good parents. There are those cases, but those are few. Most of them are the result of parents who were selfish, who never understood what it was to sacrifice your lives and to follow the vocation God has given you for the sake of your children, to bring them to heaven. There's the music for our second break, beloved. We'll be right back for your calls and your emails.
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3: In the name of the Father, and of the Son, and of the Holy Spirit. 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O God, you manifest your power, particularly in forbearance and pity. 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Through Jesus Christ, thy Son, our Lord, who liveth and reigneth with thee in the unity of the Holy Spirit, God, world without end. Amen. In the name of the Father, and of the Son, and of the Holy Spirit. Amen.
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2: 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We had Morella from Albany call a while back and just left this question, I think it was the end of the program, and she's asking about Enoch and Elijah. She wanted to know where God took them. Well, he took them both to heaven. Both of them were assumed, yes, before the Blessed Virgin Mary. They were both assumed into heaven. And Genesis tells us about Enoch, and Elijah was assumed in his chariot. And I think it's, Hebrews 11. That said that Enoch walked with God because he pleased God, and God took him. So both of them did not die. They were both assumed into heaven. So Blessed Mother was the third assumption, unless there are many assumptions we just haven't been told about. Mirella asks, will they come back at the end of time to preach to the Jews? Yes, they will come back at the end of time to preach to the Jews. Scripture predicts their return as precursors of the second coming of Christ, and that they will succeed in converting to Christ most of the Jewish people. They will do that, and they will Malachi 4:5 says that God said, I will send you the prophet Elijah before the coming of the great Elijah before the great and dreadful day of the Lord, Malachi 4:5, and that's when he returns to set up his kingdom and judge. Sirach 44:16, Enoch pleased God and was translated into paradise that he may give repentance to the nations. I'd have to look through a lot more to tell you more about them, but absolutely yes. And she hopes that I'm feeling a lot better, and I thank you very much, Mirella, for your prayers and your dear soul. Thank you so much. Okay, now, let me see. We have an email from Sally in New York, who says, Mother, do you know anything about Bishop Cordiglione? Well, he's Archbishop, and I do know him personally, and he's a good, good man of God. He was just on Raymond Arroyo, and he said that the attacks on the Latin Mass are doomed sooner or later because the young people are so attracted to traditional practices in both the Latin Mass and Reverend Novus Ordo, he says. It was so encouraging, I almost wanted to cry hearing him say that. I do know him. He's a very beautiful, wonderful priest and bishop and archbishop. In fact, he was just appointed by Pope Leo, along with a few others, to the Apostolic Signatura, which is the highest tribunal court in the Catholic Church. And so that's a good appointment out of many unfortunate ones, I think, that Pope Leo has made recently. But I'm so pleased to see that he appointed Archbishop Cordiglione to the Apostolic Signatura, although Archbishop Cordiglione will remain Archbishop of San Francisco and not be going to Rome, but he will still hold that post. So that was very, very good on Pope Leo's part. Okay, Luke writes, "Hello, Mother. I don't know if you've seen some of the news lately about euthanasia or assisted suicide laws being pushed in a lot of countries like it is in Canada. Yes, I've seen some of that. It's awful. But something I've noticed," Luke says, "which was a welcome surprise, is that bishops have been much more vocal about it than with a lot of other problems. Maybe it's cynical of me, but perhaps because they're usually older themselves, it hits them close to home. I don't know if that's the case. No offense to all of older folks out there," he says. "In any case, though, it is refreshing to see a lot of bishops standing up for the teachings on euthanasia. I wish they would do that on more teachings, too. Just wondering if you have any thoughts. God love you." Absolutely. I agree with you, Luke. Blessed be God that any bishop, any priest, any Catholic would stand up for truth altogether. Their silence is, they will be accountable for their silence. They won't just be accountable for speaking a falsehood, they'll be accountable for their silence. It's truly been awful, so I'm happy to see that. Let me just see. Okay, my producer, Jake, gave me just now a link on this from EW10 News, that there are sisters who sue New York assisted suicide mandates. That's good. And he says Bishop Bars of Roxville Center had a great quote on this statement. He said, "We will never submit to New York's culture of death." Well, blessed be God for Bishop Bars of Roxville Center. We will never submit to New York's culture of death. Because if we do that, we're submitting to the devil. I add that to Bishop Bars' statement. And in fact, we have a governor of New York who's destroying the faith in the people of New York. And we certainly have a mayor of New York City who is bringing great evil as a socialist, so-called democratic socialist, onto New York. It's what he's doing is utter insanity. And I think a lot of people who voted for him, unfortunately and tremendously in ignorance, who voted for him, are realizing the results of their actions and don't want him there. But it's a little late for that. But I pray that he's fought on every single level, as well as the Bishop of Seattle and other socialists who are gaining ground in our country. It's an absolute mystery. It's completely the devil's plan. And if we allow it to happen, we're allowing him to have his way. Susan writes, "Dear Mother Miriam, can you offer any advice, please, on how to focus and pray better at Mass or adoration? I struggle so hard to calm down my anxiety and just listen. Something other than God in the Holy Mass always comes to mind, and I cannot focus. I feel so desperate sometimes for my mind to just stop, and I cannot figure out how. May God bless you, Susan." Susan, you're not alone. In fact, Tom Howard wrote a book, When Your Mind Wanders at Mass. You might get it. It's a small book. Tom Howard is a holy, good man of God, convert to the Catholic faith. And When Your Mind Wanders at Mass, try to get that book. It's probably on Catholic.com, on Amazon, on other places. It'll help you. But my mind wanders, too, all the time. And what I would suggest, and it wanders on things that are needful, on people that need to be converted, on difficulties, on needs, on all kinds of things. It doesn't wander to what's the latest movie is or those kinds of things. But my suggestion, Susan, is that you get, don't blame yourself that you cannot focus solely at adoration or even at the Mass. Don't blame yourself. Relax. Know that what you're doing is a fruit of being human. And I get that little book, If Your Mind Wanders at Mass, and let Tom Howard help you to focus on the Mass, on the sacrifice of the Mass, on what is happening, even if you don't focus on every action of the priest or word he says, just on the fact that God loves you and that he comes down from heaven at the words of the priest and gives himself to you. It's not that you just want him, it's that God wants you. And when you're at adoration, I would find a good book on adoration, on meditations for adoration, on what you could bring with you that you could read and help your mind focus and adore. And don't blame yourself for it. Just little by little, get a good, wonderful book on a saint that you love or on adoration itself, Eucharistic miracles, many, many books that are good. You could look them up again online. Just put in meditations for adoration, something like that. You'll come up with many, many good books. And I suggest you get both of those, If Your Mind Wanders at Mass and Meditations for Being Before the Blessed Sacrament. And relax. Don't say, I should be able to do this without a book, because that's why books were written, because you're the same as millions of us. And God has given us these helps by people who he has given the grace to help us, Susan. So don't worry about it. And don't figure out how. Relax and get the helps from people that have written these very good books for Catholics who are asking the questions that you are. We have an email from Mark in Massachusetts who writes, Hi, Mother Miriam. What is the best way to approach my priest about people talking before and after and sometimes in the middle of the Mass? I go to my local parish, Novus Ordo Mass, and the Mass itself is pretty reverent and respectful. But a lot of times there are people whispering to each other, and it gets very distracting to me when I'm trying to pray. How can I bring this up to our pastor without seeming too judgmental? Well, dear one, I would take another man with you if you can, who feels as you do, and go as respectful sheep to your pastor. And if you can, rather than just come up to him at the door or at Mass, see if you can make an appointment with him and say, Father, we can't imagine how busy you are and how much you police, you know, to have things the way they are at the church and as good as they are. But would you agree with or mind helping the people to know not to speak in the parish before or after Mass, and certainly not even during Mass, even in a whisper? It's awfully distracting. We know we're not the only ones that are distracted, but we're coming to you personally. It's very, very distracting. And maybe they could be helped to understand. Many people don't know that they're disturbing others, especially when they talk in a whisper. Could you help everyone to know that? And who knows, you may have to remind them every 6 months, but it would be very helpful to us, Father. We'd really appreciate it. And see what his reaction is. Okay. We have a YouTube question from someone who is at Delta Echo, who says, Mother, what is your opinion about divorce and remarriage? My opinion, based on the Bible, is that it is adultery if you remarry while the first spouse is alive. Well, that's God's word. That's God's word. You may, if it's a true, it's not my opinion. It's the scriptural teaching and it's the church teaching that if you are truly married and you're married in the church, if your marriage is a sacrament, then you are married. Even if you separate and divorce, you're still married. And if you remarry, you're living in adultery, grave, grave, grave sin. God does not want divorce at all. And so you need the Catholic Church to go through a process of annulment, to find out if your initial marriage was a true marriage or if it was null and void. If it was not a true marriage, you're free to marry. If it was a true marriage, then it cannot, what God has put together, you cannot separate. No, you could live apart, but you're still married and you would not be free to marry anyone else. We'll be right back, beloved.
13: 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On August 3rd, we celebrate the feast of Saint Gamaliel, Confessor. Gamaliel was a Pharisee, one of the most highly respected doctors of the law in Jerusalem. He was a member of the Sanhedrin and was thus present when a council of the Jewish authorities was determining whether to execute the apostles. Gamaliel's eloquence and reputation convinced the Jews to merely scourge the apostles and send them away. According to St. John Chrysostom, Gamaliel converted to Christianity even before his former student St. Paul did. When St. Stephen Protomartyr was stoned to death, it was Gamaliel who recovered his body and buried it in his own tomb, as St. Joseph of Arimathea had done for our Lord. In the same tomb, Gamaliel buried his son Abibas, a fellow convert who died young, and his friend Nicodemus, who is mentioned often in the Gospels. Finally, Gamaliel was buried in the same tomb, which lay several miles outside Jerusalem and was eventually forgotten. In the year of our Lord 415, Gamaliel appeared to a good priest named Lucian and revealed the location of the holy relics. Today is thus the feast of the finding or invention of the body of Saint Stephen and of the three saints who shared his tomb, Nicodemus, Abibas, and Gamaliel. Also honored on this day are Saint Aspern of Naples, Saint Lydia Purpuraria, Saint Paul's first convert, and many other martyrs, confessors, and holy virgins. For more about the saints and seasons of the Catholic Church, visit thestationofthecross.com/saints and seasons.
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2: Welcome back, beloved, to Mother Miriam Live. 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Let me see our next email here from Stephen. Stephen says, and it's from YouTube, he says, I have a bit of a dilemma. The cemetery in which I wish to be buried is full. However, the spots for cremation placement are not. What do you suggest I should do? Well, Stephen, the Church allows, unfortunately, I will say, for cremation. But I would find, if were it me, I would find another cemetery. If it were me, because we would, that way, honor the body that God has given us. I don't think he's given us the body to burn. And again, even though it's approved, I would find another cemetery. Even if I wanted to be buried in the cemetery where my family or friends were, I'd find another spot because I think honoring God is more important than being buried where and with those we would wish, since we're no longer there. It's just our bodies. So that's what I would do, dear one. Hold on just a moment, because I think apparently our live stream has frozen. Let me see if we can connect again. One moment. I'll try this again. Hold on, everybody. I don't know why it freezes every once in a while. I think that's just on my end. Let me look. Hold on. Let's see if this will work. Is that working, Jacob?
10: Yes, you're back, Mother.
2: I'm back? Here I am back. Hello, everybody. Good to be back with you. We only have a little over 10 minutes, and you're still welcome to call in 1-877-511-5483, or email at mother@thestationofthecross.com. We have an answer on a question from Happy on YouTube. Mother Miriam, who are you preparing to continue your work and lead the order? Why do you ask me that? I'm not over 100. I've asked God to let me live for 500. So why are you asking me that a question? It's too early. Well, it's God's business, isn't it? We're a growing community, and the only one to lead our order is someone in final vows. And Mother Gertrude is leading this with me. And she's in final vows. She's been with me over 10 years, and she's more moral and beautiful than I am. And so I don't think there's any issue of our continuing and having a very beautiful, holy prioress to lead our order. So whoever's writing this, we're in good shape. We have two women set to take final vows. We have three set to take temporary vows. We have women coming in all the time. We have a retreat with three women starting this Wednesday for 2 weeks. We have someone coming in again next month. God is growing us slowly and wonderfully. We're a very happy family, and I hope to live for 500 years, but it's already covered if God has me go sooner. God bless you, dear Happy. Let me try to this YouTube from Jennifer, Jennapurr22. She says, I don't understand how just a pose with your body can be evil. Can you please explain this? Because it seems absurd. Now, I don't know where this comes from, why you're saying this. She says, I mean, when you drop the religion aspect, isn't it just stretching and core strength?

0: longer is. Okay, so he says, I'm not going to be able to read all that, but I'm going to suggest there one, and I think I suggested this to the last person, that you go to Catholic.com, and in their search bar, which comes up on their homepage, type in church teaching on yoga. The gentleman who wrote this says, in analyzing whether it's prudent for Catholics to practice yoga, the place to start is in determining what yoga is. It's not just a bodily pose or even a series of bodily poses. Rather, it is more than that. The term yoga means to yoke in Sanskrit. This yoking, in fact, yeah, this yoking connotes a spiritual unity rooted in a kind of servitude. Christ calls us to bear his yoke, Matthew 11:30. But what kind of yoke does yoga put on practitioners? Or in other words, what kind of servitude does yoga bind its practitioners to? And he says we could start by looking at the poses, which is the heart of your question. The three-part warrior pose invokes the god, Virabhadra, I can't pronounce it, who was created by another god, small g, in all this, called Shiva, to murder Shiva's father-in-law. The three poses imitate the sequence of the murder. Secondly, I can't pronounce these words, Matsyadrasana and Gorakshasana, you can go to Catholic.com if you want to read these or pronounce these names, are named after Hindu gurus who founded the style that led to modern yoga. According to the foundation legend, they used their occult powers to commit theft, adultery, fraud, rape by deceit, corpse desecration, the murder of Matsyendra's son, and cross-dressing. Thirdly, according to the founder of Rasa Yoga, who is Sianna Sherman, goddess pose invokes the dark goddess Kali, known for making clothes out of the body parts of slain enemies. Yoga devotees sacrifice children to her in India to this day. All right. What about the purpose of yoga? It goes beyond postures that honor problematic Hindu gods and gurus. The Indian Ministry of External Affairs says, quote, yoga is essentially a spiritual discipline based on an extremely subtle science which focuses on bringing harmony between mind and body. The practice of yoga leads to the union of individual consciousness with that of the universal consciousness, end quote. So yoga is at its essence a spiritual discipline. That spiritual work is rooted in a belief that consciousness, or more simply awareness, is the vehicle to the divine. The ultimate goal is a dissolution of our individual identity and a realization of our quote-unquote true self, to fuse our consciousness with a sort of hive mind. There's the music for the end of our program, beloved. The summary is, you know, yoga is not of God, it's from the devil. New Age, not of God. So it's not a matter of just the pose, it's a matter of what and the origin of these poses. And you will be joining in the worship, whether you know it or mean it or not, of false gods. God bless all of you, and God willing, we'll be with you tomorrow.
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1: It's a scientific fact that every human life begins at fertilization. Justice demands that every human being be recognized as a person. And because the 14th Amendment guarantees every person the equal protection of the laws, the National Men's March proclaims the truth that abortion is unconstitutional. On Sunday, November 1st, men from across New England and beyond will gather in Boston for the National Men's March to abolish abortion and rally for personhood. The day begins with the Knights of Columbus Mass for Life at the Cathedral of Holy Cross. Following Mass, the men will receive Archbishop Richard Henning's blessing before gathering outside Planned Parenthood for prayer and then marching peacefully through the streets of Boston. The day concludes with the Rally for Personhood at Boston Common, where women, children, families, and all people of goodwill are invited to join us. Learn more and register today at themensmarch.com, because every preborn child is a person deserving the equal protection of the laws.

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3: 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Amen.

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0: My heart overflows with noble words. To the king I must speak the song I have made, my tongue as nimble as the pen of a scribe. You are the fairest of the children of men, and graciousness is poured upon your lips, because God has blessed you forevermore. O mighty one, gird your sword upon your thigh. In splendor and state, ride on in triumph for the cause of truth and goodness and right. Take aim with your bow in your dread right hand. Your arrows are sharp. Peoples fall beneath you. The foes of the king fall down and lose heart. Your throne, O God, shall endure forever. A scepter of justice is the scepter of your kingdom. Your love is for justice, your hatred for evil. Therefore, God, your God, has anointed you with the oil of gladness above other kings. Your robes are fragrant with aloes and myrrh. From the ivory palace you are greeted with music. The daughters of kings are among your loved ones. On your right stands the queen in gold of Ophir.
2: Glory to the Father, and to the Son, and to the Holy Spirit.
3: As it was in the beginning, is now, and will be forever. Amen.
1: Yours is more than mortal beauty. Every word you speak is full of grace.
2: The bridegroom is here. Go out and welcome him.
1: The bridegroom is here. Go out and welcome him.
2: Listen, O daughter, give ear to my words. Forget your own people and your father's house. So will the king desire your beauty. He is your lord. Pay homage to him. And the people of Tyre shall come with gifts. The richest of the people shall seek your favor. The daughter of the king is clothed with splendor, her robes embroidered with pearls set in gold. She is led to the king with her maiden companions. They are escorted amid gladness and joy. They pass within the palace of the king. Sons shall be yours in place of your fathers. You will make them princes over all the earth. May this song make your name remembered forever. May the peoples praise you from age to age. Glory to the Father, and to the Son, and to the Holy Spirit.
3: As it was in the beginning, is now, and will be forever. Amen.
4: When you took on flesh, Lord Jesus, you made a marriage of mankind with God. Help us to be faithful to your word and endure our exile bravely, until we are called to the heavenly marriage feast, to which the Virgin Mary, exemplar of your church, has preceded us.
1: The bridegroom is here. Go out and welcome him.
0: God planned in the fullness of time to restore all things in Christ.
5: Praised be the God and Father of our Lord Jesus Christ, who has bestowed on us in Christ every spiritual blessing in the heavens.
6: God chose us in him before the world began to be holy and blameless in his sight.
5: He predestined us to be his adopted sons through Jesus Christ. Such was his will and pleasure, that all might praise the glorious favor he has bestowed on us in his beloved.
6: In him and through his blood we have been redeemed and our sins forgiven. So immeasurably generous is God's favor to us.
5: God has given us the wisdom to understand fully the mystery, the plan he was pleased to decree in Christ.
6: A plan to be carried out in Christ in the fullness of time, to bring all things into one in him, in the heavens and on earth.
5: Glory to the Father, and to the Son, and to the Holy Spirit.
6: As it was in the beginning, is now, and will be forever. Amen.
1: God planned in the fullness of time to restore all things. things in Christ.
7: A reading from Paul's letter to the Thessalonians. You likewise know how we exhorted every one of you, as a father does his children, how we encouraged and pleaded with you to make your lives worthy of the God who calls you to his kingship and glory. That is why we thank God constantly that in receiving his message from us, you took it, not as the word of men, but as it truly is, the word of God at work within you who believe. The word of the Lord.
1: Thanks be to God.

0: Accept my prayer, O Lord, which rises up to you.
1: Accept my prayer, O Lord, which rises up to you.
0: Like burning incense in your sight.
1: Which rises up to you.
0: Glory to the Father, and to the Son, and to the Holy Spirit.
1: Accept my prayer, O Lord, which rises up to you.
0: Forever will my soul proclaim the greatness of the Lord.
1: My soul proclaims the greatness of the Lord. My spirit rejoices in God, my Savior. For he has looked with favor on his lowly servant. From this day all generations will call me blessed. The Almighty has done great things for me, and holy is his name.
2: He has mercy on those who fear him in every generation.

0: lifted up the lowly. He has filled the hungry with good things, and the rich he has sent away empty. He has come to the help of his servant Israel, for he has remembered his promise of mercy, the promise he made to our fathers, to Abraham and his children forever. Glory to the Father, and to the Son, and to the Holy Spirit, as it was in the beginning, is now, and will be forever. Amen.
1: Forever will my soul proclaim the greatness of the Lord.
2: Let us praise Christ, who loves, nourishes, and supports his church. With faith, let us cry out to him.
0: Answer the prayers of your people, Lord.
2: Lord Jesus, grant that all men be saved
1: and come to the knowledge of truth.
0: Answer the prayers of your people, Lord.
2: Preserve our Holy Father and our bishops.
3: Come with your power to help them.
0: Answer the prayers of your people, Lord.
2: Remember those who long for honest work,
1: so that they may lead a life of peaceful security.
0: Answer the prayers of your people, Lord.
2: Lord, be the refuge of your poor,
1: their help in distress.
0: Answer the prayers of your people, Lord.
2: We commend to your care all bishops, priests, and deacons who have died.
1: May they sing your praises forever around your heavenly throne.
0: Answer the prayers of your people, Lord.
2: To these prayers, we pause to add the intercessions of our own hearts. We pray to the Lord.
0: Answer the prayers of your people, Lord.
2: Let us again offer our praise to God and pray in the words of Christ.
0: Our Father, who art in heaven, hallowed be thy name. Thy kingdom come, thy will be done, on earth as it is in heaven. Give us this day our daily bread, and forgive us our trespasses, as we forgive those who trespass against us. And lead us not into temptation, but deliver us from evil.
2: Father, you have given us the strength to work throughout this day. Receive our evening sacrifice of praise in thanksgiving for your countless gifts. We ask this through our Lord Jesus Christ, your Son, who lives and reigns with you and the Holy Spirit, God, forever and ever.
0: Amen.

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1: In the name of the Father, and of the Son, and of the Holy Spirit.
2: Amen.
1: Our Father, who art in heaven, hallowed be thy name. Thy kingdom come, thy will be done, on earth as it is in heaven.
2: Give us this day our daily bread, and forgive us our trespasses, as we forgive those who trespass against us. And lead us not into temptation, but deliver us from evil. Amen.
1: Hail Mary, full of grace, the Lord is with thee. Blessed art thou among women, and blessed is the fruit of thy womb, Jesus.
2: Holy Mary, Mother of God, pray for us sinners now and at the hour of our death. Amen.
1: I believe in God, the Father Almighty, creator of heaven and earth, and in Jesus Christ, his only Son, our Lord, who was conceived by the Holy Spirit, born of the Virgin Mary, suffered under Pontius Pilate, was crucified, died, and was buried. He descended into hell. The third day he arose again from the dead. He ascended into heaven and is seated at the right hand of God the Father Almighty. From there he shall come to judge the living and the dead.
2: I believe in the Holy Spirit, the Holy Catholic Church, the communion of saints, the forgiveness of sins, the resurrection of the body, and life everlasting. Amen.
1: Eternal Father, I offer you the body and blood, soul and divinity of your dearly beloved Son, our Lord Jesus Christ,
2: in atonement for our sins and those of the whole world.
1: For the sake of his sorrowful passion,
2: have mercy on us and on the whole world.
1: For the sake of his sorrowful passion,
2: have mercy on us and on the whole world.
1: For the sake of his sorrowful passion,
2: have mercy on us and on the whole world.
1: For the sake of his sorrowful passion,
2: have mercy on us and on the whole world.
1: For the sake of his sorrowful passion,
2: have mercy on us and on the whole world.
1: For the sake of his sorrowful passion,
2: have mercy on us and on the whole world.
1: For the sake of his sorrowful passion,
2: have mercy on us and on the whole world.
1: For the sake of his sorrowful passion,
2: have mercy on us and on the whole world.
1: For the sake of his sorrowful passion,
2: have mercy on us and on the whole world.
1: For the sake of his sorrowful passion,
2: have mercy on us and on the whole world.
1: Eternal Father, I offer you the body and blood, soul and divinity of your dearly beloved Son, our Lord Jesus Christ,
2: in atonement for our sins and those of the whole world.
1: For the sake of his sorrowful passion,
2: have mercy on us and on the whole world.
1: For the sake of his sorrowful passion,
2: have mercy on us and on the whole world.
1: For the sake of his sorrowful passion,
2: have mercy on us and on the whole world.
1: For the sake of his sorrowful passion,
2: have mercy on us and on the whole world.
1: For the sake of his sorrowful passion,
2: have mercy on us and on the whole world.
1: For the sake of his sorrowful passion,
2: have mercy on us and on the whole world.
1: For the sake of his sorrowful passion,
2: have mercy on us and on the whole world.
1: For the sake of his sorrowful passion,
2: have mercy on us and on the whole world.
1: For the sake of his sorrowful passion,
2: have mercy on us and on the whole world.
1: For the sake of his sorrowful passion,
2: have mercy on us and on the whole world.
1: Eternal Father, I offer you the body and blood, soul and divinity of your dearly beloved Son, our Lord Jesus Christ,
2: in atonement for our sins and those of the whole world.
1: For the sake of his sorrowful passion,
2: have mercy on us and on the whole world.
1: For the sake of his sorrowful passion,
2: have mercy on us and on the whole world.
1: For the sake of his sorrowful passion,
2: have mercy on us and on the whole world.
1: For the sake of his sorrowful passion,
2: have mercy on us and on the whole world.
1: For the sake of his sorrowful passion,
2: have mercy on us and on the whole world.
1: For the sake of his sorrowful passion,
2: have mercy on us and on the whole world.
1: For the sake of his sorrowful passion,
2: have mercy on us and on the whole world.
1: For the sake of his sorrowful passion,
2: have mercy on us and on the whole world.
1: For the sake of his sorrowful passion,
2: have mercy on us and and on the whole world.
1: For the sake of his sorrowful passion,
2: have mercy on us and on the whole world.
1: Eternal Father, I offer you the body and blood, soul and divinity of your dearly beloved Son, our Lord Jesus Christ,
2: in atonement for our sins and those of the whole world.
1: For the sake of his sorrowful passion,
2: have mercy on us and on the whole world.
1: For the sake of his sorrowful passion,
2: have mercy on us and on the whole world.
1: For the sake of his sorrowful passion,
2: have mercy on us and on the whole world.
1: For the sake of his sorrowful passion,
2: have mercy on us and on the whole world.
1: For the sake of his sorrowful passion,
2: have mercy on us and on the whole world.
1: For the sake of his sorrowful passion,
2: have mercy on us and on the whole world.
1: For the sake of his sorrowful passion,
2: have mercy on us and on the whole world.
1: For the sake of his sorrowful passion,
2: have mercy on us and on the whole world.
1: For the sake of his sorrowful passion,
2: have mercy on us and on the whole world.
1: For the sake of his sorrowful passion,
2: have mercy on us and on the whole world.
1: Eternal Father, I offer you the body and blood, soul and divinity of your dearly beloved Son, our Lord Jesus Christ,
2: in atonement for our sins and those of the whole world.
1: For the sake of his sorrowful passion,
2: have mercy on us and on the whole world.
1: For the sake of his sorrowful passion,
2: have mercy on us and on the whole world.
1: For the sake of his sorrowful passion,
2: have mercy on us and on the whole world.
1: For the sake of his sorrowful passion,
2: have mercy on us and on the whole world.
1: For the sake of his sorrowful passion,
2: have mercy on us and on the whole world.
1: For the sake of his sorrowful passion,
2: have mercy on us and on the whole world.
1: For the sake of his sorrowful passion,
2: have mercy on us and on the whole world.
1: For the sake of his sorrowful passion,
2: have mercy on us and on the whole world.
1: For the sake of his sorrowful passion,
2: have mercy on us and on the whole world.
1: For the sake of his sorrowful passion,
2: have mercy on us and on the whole world.
1: Holy God, Holy Mighty One, Holy Immortal One,
2: have mercy on us and on the whole world.
1: Holy God, Holy Mighty One, Holy Immortal One,
2: have mercy on us and on the whole world.
1: Holy God, Holy Mighty One, Holy Immortal One,
2: have mercy on us and on the whole world.
1: In the name of the Father, and of the Son, and of the Holy Spirit.
2: Amen.
3: This is Father Jacek Mazur. Please join me in praying the Most Holy Rosary of the Blessed Virgin Mary. In the name of the Father, and of the Son, and of the Holy Spirit. Amen. I believe in God, the Father Almighty, Creator of heaven and earth, and in Jesus Christ, his only Son, our Lord, who was conceived by the Holy Spirit, born of the Virgin Mary, suffered under Pontius Pilate, was crucified, died, and was buried. He descended into hell. On the third day he rose again from the dead. He ascended into heaven and is seated at the right hand of God the Father Almighty. From there he will come to judge the living and the dead.
4: I believe in the Holy Spirit, the Holy Catholic Church, the communion of saints, the forgiveness of sins, the resurrection of the body, and life everlasting. Amen.
3: Our Father, who art in heaven, hallowed be thy name. Thy kingdom come, thy will be done, on earth as it is in heaven.
4: Give us this day our daily bread, and forgive us our trespasses, as we forgive those who trespass against us. And lead us not into temptation, but deliver us from evil. Amen.
3: For an increase in faith, hope, and charity. Hail Mary, full of grace, the Lord is with thee. Blessed art thou among women, and blessed is the fruit of thy womb, Jesus.
4: Holy Mary, Mother of God, pray for us sinners, now and at the hour of our death. Amen.
3: Hail Mary, full of grace, the Lord is with thee. Blessed art thou among women, and blessed is the fruit of thy womb, Jesus.
4: Holy Mary, Mother of God, pray for us sinners, now and at the hour of our death. Amen.
3: Hail Mary, full of grace, the Lord is with thee. Blessed art thou among women, and blessed is the fruit of thy womb, Jesus.
4: Holy Mary, Mother of God, pray for us sinners, now and at the hour of our death. Amen.
3: Glory be to the Father, and to the Son, and to the Holy Spirit.
4: As it was in the beginning, is now, and ever shall be, world without end. Amen.
3: O my Jesus, forgive us our sins. Save us from the fires of hell. Lead all souls to heaven, especially those most in need of thy mercy. The first joyful mystery, the Annunciation. Our Father, who art in heaven, hallowed be thy name. Thy kingdom come, thy will be done, on earth as it is in heaven.
4: Give us this day our daily bread, and forgive us our trespasses, as we forgive those who trespass against us. And lead us not into temptation, but deliver us from evil. Amen.
3: Hail Mary, full of grace, the Lord is with thee. Blessed art thou among women, and blessed is the fruit of thy womb, Jesus.
4: Holy Mary, Mother of God, pray for us sinners, now and at the hour of our death. Amen.
3: Hail Mary, full of grace, the Lord is with thee. Blessed art thou among women, and blessed is the fruit of thy womb, Jesus.
4: Holy Mary, Mother of God, pray for us sinners, now and at the hour of our death. Amen.
3: Hail Mary, full of grace, the Lord is with thee. Blessed art thou among women, and blessed is the fruit of thy womb, Jesus.
4: Holy Mary, Mother of God, pray for us sinners, now and at the hour of our death. Amen.
3: Hail Mary, full of grace, the Lord is with thee. Blessed art thou among women, and blessed is the fruit of thy womb, Jesus.
4: Holy Mary, Mother of God, pray for us sinners, now and at the hour of our death. Amen.
3: Hail Mary, full of grace, the Lord is with thee. Blessed art thou among women, and blessed is the fruit of thy womb, Jesus.
4: Holy Mary, Mother of God, pray for us sinners, now and at the hour of our death. Amen.
3: Hail Mary, full of grace, the Lord is with thee. Blessed art thou among women, and blessed is the fruit of thy womb, Jesus.
4: Holy Mary, Mother of God, pray for us sinners, now and at the hour of our death. Amen.
3: Hail Mary, full of grace, the Lord is with thee. Blessed art thou among women, and blessed is the fruit of thy womb, Jesus.
4: Holy Mary, Mother of God, pray for us sinners, now and at the hour of our death. Amen.
3: Hail Mary, full of grace, the Lord is with thee. Blessed art thou among women, and blessed is the fruit of thy womb, Jesus.
4: Holy Mary, Mother of God, pray for us sinners, now and at the hour of our death. Amen.
3: Hail Mary, full of grace, the Lord is with thee. Blessed art thou among women, and blessed is the fruit of thy womb, Jesus.
4: Holy Mary, Mother of God, pray for us sinners, now and at the hour of our death. Amen.
3: Hail Mary, full of grace, the Lord is with thee. Blessed art thou among women, and blessed is the fruit of thy womb, Jesus.
4: Holy Mary, Mother of God, pray for us sinners, now and at the hour of our death. Amen.
3: Glory be to the Father, and to the Son, and to the Holy Spirit.
4: As it was in the beginning, is now, and ever shall be, world without end. Amen.
3: O my Jesus, forgive us our sins. Save us from the fires of hell. Lead all souls to heaven, especially those most in need of thy mercy. The second joyful mystery, the Visitation. Our Father, who art in heaven, hallowed be thy name. Thy kingdom come, thy will be done, on earth as it is in heaven.
4: Give us this day our daily bread, and forgive us our trespasses, as we forgive those who trespass against us. And lead us not into temptation, but deliver us from evil. Amen.
3: Hail Mary, full of grace, the Lord is with thee. Blessed art thou among women, and blessed is the fruit of thy womb, Jesus.
4: Holy Mary, Mother of God, pray for us sinners, now and at the hour of our death. Amen.
3: Hail Mary, full of grace, the Lord is with thee. Blessed art thou among women, and blessed is the fruit of thy womb, Jesus.
4: Holy Mary, Mother of God, pray for us sinners, now and at the hour of our death. Amen.
3: Hail Mary, full of grace, the Lord is with thee. Blessed art thou among women, and blessed is the fruit of thy womb, Jesus.
4: Holy Mary, Mother of God, pray for us sinners, now and at the hour of our death. Amen.
3: Hail Mary, full of grace, the Lord is with thee. Blessed art thou among women, and blessed is the fruit of thy womb, Jesus.
4: Holy Mary, Mother of God, pray for us sinners, now and at the hour of our death. Amen.
3: Hail Mary, full of grace, the Lord is with thee. Blessed art thou among women, and blessed is the fruit of thy womb, Jesus.
4: Holy Mary, Mother of God, pray for us sinners, now and at the hour of our death. Amen.
3: Hail Mary, full of grace, the Lord is with thee. Blessed art thou among women, and blessed is the fruit of thy womb, Jesus.
4: Holy Mary, Mother of God, pray for us sinners, now and at the hour of our death. Amen.
3: Hail Mary, full of grace, the Lord is with thee. Blessed art thou among women, and blessed is the fruit of thy womb, Jesus.
4: Holy Mary, Mother of God, pray for us sinners, now and at the hour of our death. Amen.
3: Hail Mary, full of grace, the Lord is with thee. Blessed art thou among women, and blessed is the fruit of thy womb, Jesus.
4: Holy Mary, Mother of God, pray for us sinners, now and at the hour of our death. Amen.
3: Hail Mary, full of grace, the Lord is with thee. Blessed art thou among women, and blessed is the fruit of thy womb, Jesus.
4: Holy Mary, Mother of God, pray for us sinners, now and at the hour of our death. Amen.
3: Hail Mary, full of grace, the Lord is with thee. Blessed art thou among women, and blessed is the fruit of thy womb, Jesus.
4: Holy Mary, Mother of God, pray for us sinners, now and at the hour of our death. Amen.
3: Glory be to the Father, and to the Son, and to the Holy Spirit.
4: As it was in the beginning, is now, and ever shall be, world without end. Amen.
3: O my Jesus, forgive us our sins. Save us from the fires of hell. Lead all souls to heaven, especially those most in need of thy mercy. The third joyful mystery, the Nativity. Our Father, who art in heaven, hallowed be thy name. Thy kingdom come, thy will be done, on earth as it is in heaven.
4: Give us this day our daily bread, and forgive us our trespasses, as we forgive those who trespass against us. And lead us not into temptation, but deliver us from evil. Amen.
3: Hail Mary, full of grace, the Lord is with thee. Blessed art thou among women, and blessed is the fruit of thy womb, Jesus.
4: Holy Mary, Mother of God, pray for us sinners, now and at the hour of our death. Amen.
3: Hail Mary, full of grace, the Lord is with thee. Blessed art thou among women, and blessed is the fruit of thy womb, Jesus.
4: Holy Mary, Mother of God, pray for us sinners, now and at the hour of our death. Amen.
3: Hail Mary, full of grace, the Lord is with thee. Blessed art thou among women, and blessed is the fruit of thy womb, Jesus.
4: Holy Mary, Mother of God, pray for us sinners, now and at the hour of our death. Amen.
3: Hail Mary, full of grace, the Lord is with thee. Blessed art thou among women, and blessed is the fruit of thy womb, Jesus.
4: Holy Mary, Mother of God, pray for us sinners, now and at the hour of our death. Amen.
3: Hail Mary, full of grace, the Lord is with thee. Blessed art thou among women, and blessed is the fruit of thy womb, Jesus.
4: Holy Mary, Mother of God, pray for us sinners, now and at the hour of our death. Amen.
3: Hail Mary, full of grace, the Lord is with thee. Blessed art thou among women, and blessed is the fruit of thy womb, Jesus.
4: Holy Mary, Mother of God, pray for us sinners, now and at the hour of our death. Amen.
3: Hail Mary, full of grace, the Lord is with thee. Blessed art thou among women, and blessed is the fruit of thy womb, Jesus.
4: Holy Mary, Mother of God, pray for us sinners, now and at the hour of our death. Amen.
3: Hail Mary, full of grace, the Lord is with thee. Blessed art thou among women, and blessed is the fruit of thy womb, Jesus.
4: Holy Mary, Mother of God, pray for us sinners, now and at the hour of our death. Amen.
3: Hail Mary, full of grace, the Lord is with thee. Blessed art thou among women, and blessed is the fruit of thy womb, Jesus.
4: Holy Mary, Mother of God, pray for us sinners, now and at the hour of our death. Amen.
3: Hail Mary, full of grace, the Lord is with thee. Blessed art thou among women, and blessed is the fruit of thy womb, Jesus.
4: Holy Mary, Mother of God, pray for us sinners, now and at the hour of our death. Amen.
3: Glory be to the Father, and to the Son, and to the Holy Spirit.
4: As it was in the beginning, is now, and ever shall be, world without end. Amen.
3: O my Jesus, forgive us our sins. Save us from the fires of hell. Lead all souls to heaven, especially those most in need of thy mercy. The fourth joyful mystery, the Presentation. Our Father, who art in heaven, hallowed be thy name. Thy kingdom come, thy will be done, on earth as it is in heaven.
4: Give us this day our daily bread, and forgive us our trespasses, as we forgive those who trespass against us. And lead us not into temptation, but deliver us from evil. Amen.
3: Hail Mary, full of grace, the Lord is with thee. Blessed art thou among women, and blessed is the fruit of thy womb, Jesus.
4: Holy Mary, Mother of God, pray for us sinners, now and at the hour of our death. Amen.
3: Hail Mary, full of grace, the Lord is with thee. Blessed art thou among women, and blessed is the fruit of thy womb, Jesus.
4: Holy Mary, Mother of God, pray for us sinners, now and at the hour of our death. Amen.
3: Hail Mary, full of grace, the Lord is with thee. Blessed art thou among women, and blessed is the fruit of thy womb, Jesus.
4: Holy Mary, Mother of God, pray for us sinners, now and at the hour of our death. Amen.
3: Hail Mary, full of grace, the Lord is with thee. Blessed art thou among women, and blessed is the fruit of thy womb, Jesus.
4: Holy Mary, Mother of God, pray for us sinners, now and at the hour of our death. Amen.
3: Hail Mary, full of grace, the Lord is with thee. Blessed art thou among women, and blessed is the fruit of thy womb, Jesus.
4: Holy Mary, Mother of God, pray for us sinners, now and at the hour of our death. Amen.
3: Hail Mary, full of grace, the Lord is with thee. Blessed art thou among women, and blessed is the fruit of thy womb, Jesus.
4: Holy Mary, Mother of God, pray for us sinners, now and at the hour of our death. Amen.
3: Hail Mary, full of grace, the Lord is with thee. Blessed art thou among women, and blessed is the fruit of thy womb, Jesus.
4: Holy Mary, Mother of God, pray for us sinners, now and at the hour of our death. Amen.
3: Hail Mary, full of grace, the Lord is with thee. Blessed art thou among women, and blessed is the fruit of thy womb, Jesus.
4: Holy Mary, Mother of God, pray for us sinners, now and at the hour of our death. Amen.
3: Hail Mary, full of grace, the Lord is with thee. Blessed art thou among women, and blessed is the fruit of thy womb, Jesus.
4: Holy Mary, Mother of God, pray for us sinners, now and at the hour of our death. Amen.
3: Hail Mary, full of grace, the Lord is with thee. Blessed art thou among women, and blessed is the fruit of thy womb, Jesus.
4: Holy Mary, Mother of God, pray for us sinners, now and at the hour of our death. Amen.
3: Glory be to the Father, and to the Son, and to the Holy Spirit.
4: As it was in the beginning, is now, and ever shall be, world without end. Amen.
3: O my Jesus, forgive us our sins. Save us from the fires of hell. Lead all souls to heaven, especially those most in need of thy mercy. The fifth joyful mystery, the finding of Jesus in the temple. Our Father, who art in heaven, hallowed be thy name. Thy kingdom come, thy will be done, on earth as it is in heaven.
4: Give us this day our daily bread, and forgive us our trespasses, as we forgive those who trespass against us. And lead us not into temptation, but deliver us from evil. Amen.
3: Hail Mary, full of grace, the Lord is with thee. Blessed art thou among women, and blessed is the fruit of thy womb, Jesus.
4: Holy Mary, Mother of God, pray for us sinners, now and at the hour of our death. Amen.
3: Hail Mary, full of grace, the Lord is with thee. Blessed art thou among women, and blessed is the fruit of thy womb, Jesus.
4: Holy Mary, Mother of God, pray for us sinners, now and at the hour of our death. Amen.
3: Hail Mary, full of grace, the Lord is with thee. Blessed art thou among women, and blessed is the fruit of thy womb, Jesus.
4: Holy Mary, Mother of God, pray for us sinners, now and at the hour of our death. Amen.
3: Hail Mary, full of grace, the Lord is with thee. Blessed art thou among women, and blessed is the fruit of thy womb, Jesus.
4: Holy Mary, Mother of God, pray for us sinners, now and at the hour of our death. Amen.
3: Hail Mary, full of grace, the Lord is with thee. Blessed art thou among women, and blessed is the fruit of thy womb, Jesus.
4: Holy Mary, Mother of God, pray for us sinners, now and at the hour of our death. Amen.
3: Hail Mary, full of grace, the Lord is with thee. Blessed art thou among women, and blessed is the fruit of thy womb, Jesus.
4: Holy Mary, Mother of God, pray for us sinners, now and at the hour of our death. Amen.
3: Hail Mary, full of grace, the Lord is with thee. Blessed art thou among women, and blessed is the fruit of thy womb, Jesus.
4: Holy Mary, Mother of God, pray for us sinners, now and at the hour of our death. Amen.
3: Hail Mary, full of grace, the Lord is with thee. Blessed art thou among women, and blessed is the fruit of thy womb, Jesus.
4: Holy Mary, Mother of God, Pray for us sinners, now and at the hour of our death. Amen.
3: Hail Mary, full of grace, the Lord is with thee. Blessed art thou among women, and blessed is the fruit of thy womb, Jesus.
4: Holy Mary, Mother of God, pray for us sinners, now and at the hour of our death. Amen.
3: Hail Mary, full of grace, the Lord is with thee. Blessed art thou among women, and blessed is the fruit of thy womb, Jesus.
4: Holy Mary, Mother of God, pray for us sinners, now and at the hour of our death. Amen.
3: Glory be to the Father, and to the Son, and to the Holy Spirit.
4: As it was in the beginning, is now, and ever shall be, world without end. Amen.
3: O my Jesus, forgive us our sins, save us from the fires of hell. Lead all souls to heaven, especially those most in need of thy mercy. Hail, Holy Queen, Mother of Mercy, our life, our sweetness, and our hope.
4: To thee do we cry, poor banished children of Eve. To thee do we send up our sighs, mourning and weeping in this valley of tears. Turn then, most gracious Advocate, thine eyes of mercy toward us, and after this our exile, show unto us the blessed fruit of thy womb, Jesus. O clement, O loving, O sweet Virgin Mary,
3: pray for us, O Holy Mother of God,
4: that we may be made worthy of the promises of Christ.
3: Let us pray. O God, whose only begotten Son, by his life, death, and resurrection, has purchased for us the rewards of eternal life, grant, we beseech thee, that while meditating on these mysteries of the Most Holy Rosary of the Blessed Virgin Mary, we may imitate what they contain and obtain what they promise, through the same Christ our Lord. Amen. In the name of the Father, and of the Son, and of the Holy Spirit. Amen.
5: I must tell you of an embarrassing experience I had in the subway of New York not very long ago. A drunk came in and threw himself alongside of me and picked up a newspaper and began to read it. And he turned to me and said, "How does a man get diabetes?" "Oh," I said, "by getting drunk and paying no attention to his wife and children." And a minute later, I felt sorry for that quick diagnosis. So I turned to him and I said, "I'm sorry, but why did you want to know how a man got diabetes?" "Oh," he said, "I was just reading the Pope had diabetes." Well, if you like that one about the Holy Father, I shall have to tell you another one. This particular barber in New York, an Italian barber, was critical of everything. Client sat down in his chair and said to the barber, "I just won a trip to Rome. How are you going?" "Well," he said, "TWA. "Oh," said the barber, "don't take it. Engines conk out. It never arrives on time. Where are you staying?" "A Chelsea hotel." "It's a flea bag. Don't go near the place." "Where are you eating?" "Change to a restaurant. They put potassium cyanide in the food." "What else are you doing?" "I'm going to have an audience with the Holy Father. You'll be with 20,000 screaming Italians. You'll never get near the man." 6 weeks later, he came back, and the barber said, "How was the trip?" "Marvelous. TWA left on time. The Chelsea are first-class hotel. Sumptuous food at the Chesire restaurant. And I had a little audience with the Holy Father." "You did? What did he say?" "Well, as I leaned over to kiss his ring, he said, 'Where did you get that lousy haircut?'" Well, I can't stop now, can I? There was an old Irish couple that lived on a farm outside of Dublin. And they traveled but little. They entered a lottery and won it. And the husband said, "I'm going to go to Dublin." That was the prize. The wife said, "I've lived on this farm for 50 years. Why should I go to Dublin? I'm going to stay here." Well, he went, and when he got into the hotel, he found a hand mirror. And he picked it up and he says, "Oh, it's a picture of me, dear old father." And what a wonderful man he was. Well, he was so enamored of the picture of his father that he stuck the mirror in his pocket and took it home. Now, it never happens, of course, among Jewish people, among Mexican people, among English people, Bohemian people, and very rarely among the Irish, but his folks didn't like her folks. And her folks didn't like his. So we had to hide the picture of his father. And every now and then he would go in and take the mirror out from the under the mattress where he kept it, take a look at it. His wife saw him. So she came in, pulled it out, take a look at it, and she said, "Oh, glory be to God, if he wants to have the old hag, he can have her." I'm going to tell you about the way the world is going and what we may expect and what we should do. First of all, we are at the end of Christendom. Now, not Christianity, not the church. Remember what I am saying. We're at the end of Christendom. What is Christendom? Christendom is economic, political, social life as inspired by Christian principles. That is finished. We've seen it die. Look at the symptoms. Break up of the family, divorce, abortion, immorality, general dishonesty. About 50 years ago, in one of the big Protestant churches of New York, a Mrs. Vanderbilt came into this church after her divorce, and all of the Protestant people turned their backs on her. That would not happen today. The greatest historian of our times, and he has written 10 volumes on the study of history, has said that of 22 civilizations which have decayed from the beginning of the world up until the present time, 19 decayed from within. Only 3 from without. Lincoln said, "I have no fear that America will ever be destroyed from without, but I fear that it may be destroyed from within." There are 2 kinds of barbarians. The active barbarians from without and the passive barbarians from within. We are not in as much danger from the active barbarians as we are from the passive ones. Anyone who's been in this country and left it for 5 years and then comes back is shocked at what he sees. We live in it from day to day. And we do not see the decline. We take it for granted. We get used to things and almost accept them as the rule. I could go on to labor this point, but I think that you have sufficient experience to realize that the air that we breathe, the press that we read, the television that we see is in no instance inspired by Christian principles. As a matter of fact, there is on the part of many of us a tendency to go down to meet the world, not to lift the world up. We are afraid of being unpopular. So we go with the mob. So this is my first point. We are at the end of Christendom. Not of Christianity, not of the church. Now let us speak of the church. Within this body of culture, and I'm speaking of the Western world, the strongest part of the world, even from the natural point of view, is in Russia and China. There's hardly any immorality in China. There are no conductors on London buses. You just drop your coin in. Can you imagine who would take a bus here if there was no one to collect fare? Who would ever pay, I mean? The natural virtue is 1,000 times higher in the communist countries than here. We're not speaking of supernatural virtues, but that could well be too on account of the sufferings of the Christians there. So as regards the church, we are living in the fourth 500-year period of church history. And the church is not a continuing thing. It dies and rears again. It proceeds on the principle of Christ himself, as priest and victim. We go along for a while, we die. Like the serpent, we shed our skin. Like nature itself, we shed our leaves. And there comes a defeat, seeming decay, we're put in the grave, and then we rise again.

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5: 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I'll be speaking along with Father Declan Gibson, Jane Mancini, and Dr. Carlo Broussard of Catholic Answers. I believe you'll have a wonderful day of faith, fellowship, and encouragement. 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
2: 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What you need to know right now. A bold synthesis of inspiration and information. Keeping you up to date on the news and issues from a courageous Catholic perspective.
3: A Catholic Take with Joe McLean starts now.
4: Praise be to Jesus Christ. Welcome back to A Catholic Take, a bold synthesis of information and inspiration. I'm your host, Joe McLean. Praise be to God. You have survived the weekend. Congratulations. We get to get straight back at it this week. Last week was fun, right? We had a lot of interesting conversation. Michael Matt, Dr. Anthony Stein, and so many more. Cardinal Roach, he was basically saying Pope Leo is okay with keeping the Latin Mass restrictions in place. Well, this week, guess what? There is unverified Spanish report that says Pope Leo is totally on that team. We talked about the great divide that seems to be getting worse. I mean, you had Cardinal Supich saying that the Latin Mass was weakening the Catholic Church's position on climate change, war, peace, etc. Really? Then we had that bishop who basically said that you can't impose the synodality in the Latin Mass. So you have to have the Novus Ordo in order to impose synodality. We see a great divide here. And we're going to be talking about that again today and this week. Matt Gaspers is on the team. He's been doing a whole lot of conversating, debate really, with Seth Vacantis on X. So we're going to get him on. We're going to be talking about this divide, which seems to be getting worse in the church. Let's pray for unity. I want unity. You should want it too. Let's pray for unity. We'll talk about that. We'll talk about Seth Vacantism with Matt Gaspers at 30 past the hour. Also, there's a new report out. The FBI saying that there's a 42% rise in active shooter incidents at churches. It's getting worse. It's getting a lot worse. So, you know, we have a lot to talk about today. Friend of the show, Mike Koeniger, is going to be back on the team at 14 past the hour. He was out sick last week. He's back today. So we're going to dive into this story, maybe a few others that are trending right now. And we'll link to everything in the show notes for you at the top of the hour at thestationofthecross.com/ACT. But I would be super grateful if right now you stopped, you took a moment, and you just shared this with a friend. However you're watching, however you're listening on the radio, text somebody, roll the window down, stick your head outside the car, and scream it to the top of your lungs. That would be amazing. Email, hit that share button, however you'd like, just share us with a friend. We would be grateful. Let's pray. Let's get after it. In the name of the Father, the Son, and the Holy Ghost. Amen. Remember, O most gracious Virgin Mary, that never was it known that anyone who fled to thy protection, implored thy help, or sought thine intercession was left unaided. Inspired by this confidence, I fly unto thee, O Virgin of Virgins, my mother. To thee do I come. Before thee I stand sinful and sorrowful. O Mother of the Word Incarnate, despise not my petitions, but in thy mercy hear and answer me. Amen. In the name of the Father, the Son, and the Holy Ghost. And now your saint of the day.
5: Saint Gamaliel, pray for us. Gamaliel was a Pharisee, one of the most highly respected doctors of the law in Jerusalem. He was a member of the Sanhedrin and was thus present when a council of the Jewish authorities was determining whether to execute the apostles. Gamaliel's eloquence and reputation convinced the Jews to merely scourge the apostles and send them away. According to St. John Chrysostom, Gamaliel converted to Christianity even before his former student St. Paul did. When St. Stephen Protomartyr was stoned to death, it was Gamaliel who recovered his body and buried it in his own tomb, as St. Joseph of Arimathea had done for our Lord. In the same tomb, Gamaliel buried his son Abibas, a fellow convert who died young, and his friend Nicodemus, who was mentioned often in the Gospels. Finally, Gamaliel was buried in the same tomb, which lay several miles outside Jerusalem and was eventually forgotten. In the year of our Lord 415, Gamaliel appeared to a good priest named Lucian and revealed the location of the holy relics. Today is thus the feast of the finding, or invention, of the body of St. Stephen, and of the three saints who shared his tomb, Nicodemus, Abibas, and Gamaliel. For more about the saints and seasons of the Catholic Church, visit thestationofthecross.com/saints-and-seasons. St. Gamaliel, pray for us.
4: And now your headline news. LifeSite News reports professor says Chinese communist officials ordered his removal from a U.S. conference. Let that sink in. Purdue professor Fengang Yang, a critic of the CCP's persecution of Christians and the secret Vatican-China deal, says he was dropped as a keynote speaker at a U.S.-China Catholic Association conference held this past week at the University of St. Thomas in Houston after board chair Peter Tan emailed that he had been, quote, confronted by two government officials about Yang's participation while he was in Shanghai. Yang says he was removed without notice and asked to keep the matter confidential. And apparently the Archdiocese of Galveston, Houston is okay with that. Let that sink in. News 9 reports Florida AG gives the Catholic bishops in Florida until Friday or else. Florida Attorney General posted a letter to X on Friday addressed to the Florida Conference of Catholic Bishops warning them Florida law requires public and private schools to exempt students from the vaccination requirements when a parent has a religious objection, which Catholic schools deny. Let that sink in. The AG warned that noncompliance could jeopardize eligibility for state educational scholarship programs. And the National Catholic Register reports Massachusetts passes abortion until birth. The Massachusetts Senate passed Bill H5595 on July the 31st, roughly a week after the House approved the same measure. The legislation strips the state's existing restrictions on abortion after 24 weeks. The bill now awaits the signature of the pro-abortion Democratic governor, an outspoken abortion advocate, and if signed, Massachusetts becomes the 11th state with no gestational limits whatsoever. God help them. Those are your headline news. The gospel today in the 1962 missal comes to us from Luke chapter 18, verses 9 through 14. At that time, Jesus said to those who trusted in themselves as just and despised others, and he spoke this parable. Two men went up into the temple to pray, the one a Pharisee and the other a publican. The Pharisee, standing, prayed thus with himself. O God, I give thee thanks that I am not as the rest of them, extortioners, unjust, adulterers, as also this publican. I feast twice in a week. I give tithes of all that I possess. And the publican, standing afar off, would not so much as lift up his eyes towards heaven, but struck his breast, saying, O God, be merciful to me, a sinner. I say to you, this man went down into his house justified rather than the other, because everyone that exalteth himself shall be humbled, and he that humble himself shall be exalted. The Gospel of the Lord. Laus tibi Christi. That's exactly what Father Larry Richards did not like me saying at a conference once. He railed on me for like 45 minutes in front of everybody. It was great. Badge of honor. Hey, Cornelius Lapide quoting St. Bernard's devastating line. He gave God thanks not because he was good, but because he was alone. And not so much for the good which he had in himself as for the evil which he saw in others. He had not cast out the beam from his own eye, and he recounts the motes in his brother's eye. Close quote, St. Bernard of Clairvaux, Ora pro Nobis. I was reading St. Bernard of Clairvaux just last night, his treatise on loving God. It was a letter he wrote to someone else, and it was pretty extensive. He talked about loving God. He talked about how you steal from God. You are a thief when you do not give the credit that is due to God. Anything you are, everything you are, and everything you have is because of God. And if you don't acknowledge that, then you are a thief and you have stolen what does not belong to you. Think about that for a second. Think about this. This Pharisee was standing. He wasn't sitting. He wasn't kneeling. He wasn't praying and begging God. I beg God for mercy on my knees all the time because I know me and God knows me and I can't hide from him. So you might as well just get after it and just start begging for mercy now. But this guy was standing. How arrogant. How prideful. Standing. Also, what did he ask God for in his prayers? Nothing. He doesn't ask a single thing from God. He doesn't ask for mercy. He doesn't ask for provision. He doesn't ask for grace. He asks for nothing. He only uses his time to complain, to boast about himself, how great he is, and how bad everybody else is. Let that sink in. Let that sink in. Alapide, quoting St. Augustine, says, what did he ask for? Seeks for his own words. We find nothing. He went up to pray. He would not ask of God, but preferred to please himself and heap insults on the devout publican as well. Augustine is careful about where the fault lies. He is not blamed because he gave thanks, but because he wished for nothing to be given him. Father Haydock, quoting St. Gregory, says, see how the Pharisee here by pride lays open to the enemy his heart, which he had in vain shut against him by fasting and prayer. It is in vain to defend a city if you leave the enemy a single passage by which he may enter. You must pray. You must fast. You must give tithes. You must do penance. You don't throw the baby out with the bathwater simply because this Pharisee did something bad and wrong. Doesn't mean you don't fast. It doesn't mean you don't tithe. It does mean you do all of those things and you must be humble. It's both and. It isn't either or. It isn't either or. The poor sinner who begged God for mercy would also give of everything in order to love God.
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4: Be to Jesus Christ. Welcome back to A Catholic Take, a bold synthesis of information and inspiration. I'm your host, Joe McLean. Praise be to God. It is good to be on with you. Coming up at 30 past the hour, let's talk about the growing divide in the church. Cardinal Roach doubling down, says, yeah, Pope Leo wants the Latin Mass restrictions. Okay, he should be a cardinal. He's not. Corleone is saying, no, we need the Latin Mass. It is growing the church. Why the deep divide? Let's pray for unity. We're going to have a conversation about it with Matt Gaspers, who's been weighing in a lot lately on set of acontism, All of that and more. Matt Gaspers joins us at 30 past the hour. But returning to the show, he was sick last week. We gave him the we gave him the time off. You're welcome. Mike Koeniger, welcome back. Good to see you.
14: Much appreciated. And I'm so happy my pay didn't change either. So it was okay. It was okay.
4: You're welcome. So, you feeling all right, man? You feeling good?
14: I'm getting better. I'm getting better. I shared with you all the stupid stuff I had done to get myself sick. So shame on me for getting in shape and exercising and eating right, right?
4: Right, so. Yeah. It'll get you every time. You got to sneak a donut in there to balance things off. I think it's really
14: I haven't had a donut in 15, 20 years, Joe.
4: Oh, man. Neither have I. Neither have I. There are a couple of stories I wanted to get you to get your hot take on. The first one I want to get into is the one that I sent you from Zeal. Headline says, church attacks triple. FBI reports 42% rise in active shooter incidents. We had an active shooter incident in Idaho over the weekend. Did you see that?
14: I did see that.
4: At the In-N-Out Burger?
14: Yeah, I did see that. Three people lost their lives. I don't know.
4: Yeah, it was terrible.
14: I didn't read the story if the three included the shooter or not, but...
4: Shooter did take his own life, which is, killing yet another person. But did you see that the civilian in shorts and a cowboy hat, coming, stepping up? I mean, like, good grief, that was so
14: epic. What is Idaho,
4: epic.
14: Right? They don't play in Idaho.
4: I guess not. But, like, we laugh, I joke, it's crazy. But at the same time, are we just seeing more active incidents? Is it because of social media?
14: I think we're seeing better reporting, Joe. Now, when it comes to churches, I do think this is a new phenomenon. Where churches are being attacked or are targeted, usually by deranged people who don't know whether they're boys or girls, or disaffected parishioners or church members who are upset or angry about something the pastor or the priest said in church, or people who just hate God. And you know, you and I have seen a couple of those too, where people were just shot at church. Because the person hated God. I was right. Watching recently a congressional testimony where they were questioning these pardons that were done under the Biden administration. I don't know if you know this, Joe, but they converted the death penalty that the young man who shot that Baptist church up in Charleston killed a bunch of people because they were black and said he did it because they were black, by the way. That's not horrible. My speculation. They commuted that to a life sentence, and the Republican side of the House was very upset about that. But yeah, we're seeing this more and more in the U.S. We saw an explosion of this in Canada, about 4 or 5 years ago when they decided that the church had illegally buried American Indian or Canadian Indian children, which turned out to be untrue. And of course, we've seen this going on in France now and Germany and Central Europe for almost a decade. So, the Notre Dame fires have never been explained to me, by the way, Joe, and I'd like to know what happened there too.
4: Yeah, so. We're just moving on, Mike. Why do you have to bring that up again? We all decided not to ask these questions.
14: I'm so upset about it.
4: Notre Dame just burns down on occasion. Like every, a few hundred years, they just have to rebuild the thing. It's like nothing more than that. Just nothing to see here.
14: Move along. It's okay to attack particularly Catholic churches, I suppose, in the minds of many. The media doesn't pay it a lot of attention, or they make excuses, or they tap dance around the answer, which the saddest one that I recall was in Ohio, the church in Ohio. They surrounded it, and the crazy person started shooting through the windows at the kids at their school day mass. So,
4: that was Minnesota, right?
14: Was that Minnesota? Minnesota.
4: That was a particularly deadly one, actually. It was horrible because he locked the door?
14: He locked them in. Yeah, he chained them in.
4: He had that demonic manifesto journal. Yep. Drew an image of himself looking in a mirror and seeing back a devil. It was really, really crazy. That's the other thing the article talks about. We link to it in the show notes, by the way. 57% increase in just casualties. A couple of months ago, I went to a volunteer meeting of lay Catholic men at my parish who, are part of the safety team, or like volunteering to be part of the safety team. And there was two police officers who held this meeting, and they showed us videos of a lot of these church attacks. And they were like, it's tragic to watch some of these things. These guys walk into these churches and they start shooting up the place. And it has to be a man with a gun who has to confront them in order to protect and to try to save as many lives. You know, and it was last week that Father Ripperger got a fancy Gucci AR-15 from Sean Ryan, and everybody freaked out because he's holding this AR-15 in a chapel. And I'm like, do you have any idea how many people are armed at my church? I mean, it's Texas. I mean, like, you have to have this now, right? Like, we live in that time.
14: Well, it is the norm, I think, in most of the South, including Virginia. I remember when I first started going to the FSSP, I went and met with Father, and I said, asked him, you know, because in Virginia, you have to be able to articulate a reasonable cause to carry in church, which of course can be, I want to protect myself and my family. And that's a reasonable cause to carry in church. But I asked Father if he had any problem. He said, Mike, you won't be the only one carrying in this church.
4: Right. Yeah.
14: So
4: yeah.
14: It's, you know, it is what it is.
4: But I bet in Nigeria, they'd love to be able to carry because 30 people died last week.
14: You know, and we got this, at my local parish. Our new father came in last year, and one of the first things he did was set up a security team because he came from Texas. He came from the church in Dallas, and they've done a really good job. You know, it's nice to walk in church and you see people out in the parking lots. You see people inside the church, on the perimeter of the church, just watching things and making sure everything's okay. And in the county I go to church in, I don't think there ever would be an incident, Joe, but it's, you know, hope is never a plan. You have to be prepared for the possible worst case scenario. And yeah, in that article that you're giving a link to, they talk about the fact that most of these shootings are either mitigated or prevented by local security teams or members of the parish. Very rarely is it
4: right.
14: Police.
4: Yeah.
14: So I think that's a very important part. So
4: although we do hire a, you know, an off-duty police officer. He's a constable, I think. He's not quite a police officer, but close, similar. You know, we do hire a guy to stand outside and in the front of our parish to kind of keep an eye on what's going on there. And they sort of work hand in glove with our lay-run security team, for sure, which, you know, I think more and more parishes have to do that. But, you know, the scary thing is, and this is something we talked about in that meeting that we had, you know, the fact that you could train, you're licensed or whatever you're carrying, and you intend to stand in that gap should that event, God forbid, ever happen. But the reality is, even police officers do not have a very high, you know, percentage of hitting their target when they're trying to shoot at it under stressful situations. It's a really pretty nerve-wracking reality to think that you're going to draw your gun and put your bullet where it needs to go. Very, very few people are really good at that. Would you say that's fair?
14: Oh, no, it's absolutely fair. And that's why you have to practice, take courses, practice some more, take courses. You know, you know when you can stop practicing and stop taking courses, Joe?
4: Never.
14: When you meet your maker. No,
4: right.
14: No time before. If you're carrying, you need to practice and you need to take courses. And you don't go into church and think that you're going to wish people that you're a great shot, because the truth is we're all awful shots in those situations. Police officers hit, what, 30% or 20% of the time in active shooting situations. The civilian carriers are slightly better, but that's because we're also responsible and can be held liable for any shots that miss or hit bystanders. We don't have qualified immunity. But the point is, Joe, and you make it, and you're absolutely right, if you're going to do this and you're serious about it, you should be at the range practicing regularly. And I don't just mean shooting at paper targets. I mean moving, shooting, working with things that are moving around you. So supervised and safe environment.
4: Did you see the videos of that civilian who engaged the shooter, the In-N-Out Burger? Like he's a YouTuber. He's got these crazy videos of him shooting targets out in the desert all the time. So he was like, I guess, ready. He was ready to go, and he actually stepped up. There was a police officer that also did as well. You know, I wish we didn't have the violence that we do in our culture today. The reality is we do. And, you know, we need to, A, evangelize so that we can try to lower violence in the culture today. Not just pretend as though, you know, befriending people is going to get it done. Evangelization is the only real answer to anything in the world. But at the same time, we have to be prepared to defend our families, to defend our communities, to defend our church. We have to always be vigilant. I would say most men really aren't that vigilant. I think we want to be.
14: Not.
4: I think we pretend to be, but we're not. are we?
14: Well, I don't think we are. I've been accused of hypervigilance was the word they used when they talked to me. And I thought I was just being sensible, you know, watching the corners, watching the doors, making sure exits are all within my field of view, ensuring that I can protect myself and protect my family and get us out of the situation. That's the other thing, Joe. If you're in a situation like this, you know, the best course of action is to try to go out the back door and get away from the situation, especially if your church has a security team. The last thing they need are other people helping out. And I'm using the word helping out with quotes there. Let the security team do what it's been trained to do. Let your local police officer that sits out front do what he or she needs to do. And just get you and your family to safety, right? And Joe, this is where dads have to have difficult conversations with their family. Where do we meet if something bad happens? What do we do? Yeah. Do we stand next to the car? Do we hide behind the car? What is it exactly we do? And Joe, I encourage everyone to have a plan. And I'll say it again. I said at the beginning, hope is not a plan. I hope this never happens. I hope if it happens, the security team can get it. I hope. No, you have to have a plan for you and your family. And I will defend my family to my last breath. There's just no doubt about it. So
4: yeah, and I think these parishes need to have cameras like everywhere these days.
14: Of course.
4: And if they don't have a camera system set up that is covering all angles, I think the lay folk can pitch in and help with that. Because like all of these vandalism, just on vandalism alone, just attacking our statuary or burning our churches or breaking in to try to steal the tabernacles, just even at that level, it's like enough is enough. We need the tools with which to prosecute, right?
14: Agreed. And security needs to be a concern if your parish can't afford it, or if your parish hasn't thought of it. You live in I don't know, Hollywood, Maryland, where these kind of things just don't happen. And I know Hollywood, that's why I'm picking on it. I think it's time to have a sit down with your pastor or one of your other priests and have this discussion of what we can do about security. But I think you have to be willing to come with more than just a plan, maybe a couple bucks, and maybe you're the first volunteer of the security team. So,
4: yeah, and a second magazine, I would say. You probably want a second magazine. You don't want to just
14: at least two.
4: At least one is none, and two
14: is one. So you got to have three, right. Joe.
4: and if your magazine is a single stack, I think you need to be questioning your priorities in life. Let's just be honest, okay? Double stack mags. That's I'm just saying it out loud. That's all I'm saying. Hey, Mike Koeniger, thanks for hanging out with us. We'll see you at the top of the hour. Back to the after show. Let's talk about this deep divide within the church. Cardinal Roach is saying, yeah, Latin mass restrictions are here to stay, and Pope Leo is on the team. Corleone is saying, no, we need the Latin Mass. It's the only thing growing the church. Matt Gaspers joins us to talk about that in Sedevacantism in 2 minutes. Don't go anywhere.
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4: 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Joining us now from Veritatis Vox YouTube channel. We're going to link to it in the show notes. It's a friend of the show, Matt Gaspers. Matt, welcome to the team. Thanks for hanging out.
18: Thanks, Joe. Always good to be with you.
4: Praise be to God. Good to have you back. Let's talk about the contrast here. There's a deep divide, I think, is getting worse in the church today. Last week, Cardinal Roach spilled the beans to the tablet. I want to start with this. He spilled the beans to the tablet, basically saying lots of mass restrictions are here to stay. And he made it even worse is what he said was, I don't understand why everybody's complaining. You have the Latin Mass. I mean, I looked it up. I think there was like 89 dioceses that absolutely hammered the traditional Latin Mass in their diocese. And then there's a category that's much bigger. There's like a much bigger number of dioceses that restricted it severely. Maybe there's one TLM in their diocese, that kind of thing. Altar rails are gone. All of that's gone. But so there is a huge chunk of Catholics around the world that don't have access to it or hardly have access to it. And Cardinal Roach seems like it's fine. You should be very grateful you have what you have. This week, there's a new, today, there was in fact a new report out from Ad Vaticanum. Nivo Limbu, friend of the show, says, unverified Spanish report claims Pope Leo XIV approved Cardinal Roach's Latin Mass memorandum. It feels like a deep divide here. How are you seeing it?
18: Yeah, I saw that report as well, and I commented last week on Cardinal Roach's comments to the tablet, basically saying I'm really not surprised here. I think Cardinal Roach is most likely correct, and I'm not at all surprised. Ryan Grant, a friend of mine, he's the publisher of Mediatrix Press, has a publishing house. He does a lot of Bellarmine and other translations. He and I discussed this last September. We went over in great detail the interview that Pope Leo granted to Crux magazine last year. I think he did the interview over the summer, and it was started to be published in like late August or September. And he said in that interview, because they did talk about the traditional Latin Mass, he acknowledged that he's already, even at that time, had already gotten a large number of inquiries, requests about that. And he said, quote, if we celebrate the Vatican II liturgy, obviously referring to the Novus Ordo, in a proper way, do we really find that much difference between this experience, meaning the Novus Ordo, and that experience, the TLM, question mark? Like, it's supposed to be like a rhetorical question, I guess, from him. He doesn't seem to think there is much of a difference. So I was not surprised at all to hear from Cardinal Roach that that Pope Leo has no intention of overturning Traditionis Custodes and going back to Summorum Pontificum.
4: You know, good luck getting most of the priests to stop experimenting with the Novus Ordo. You know, I'm not one of these guys who says the Novus Ordo is intrinsically evil. I'm just not that kind of a trad. I don't believe that. I think it's far more complicated and nuanced than that. Would be too simple, in my opinion. But the reality is, so many priests feel like they have tons of leeway to experiment with the liturgy. They don't do the red and say the black or vice versa. You know what I mean? Like they experiment, don't you think?
18: Yeah, and I think part of the problem is kind of baked into the new missile itself because it encourages variety. It encourages different options that is at the priest's discretion to choose. So even if he's choosing from the legitimate options in the missile itself, you're still not going to find uniformity from parish to parish like you do with the traditional Latin Mass, because in the traditional Roman Missal, there is one option for everything. You just do what the book says.
4: Right.
18: You know, the new Missal, you can say the Confiteor or you cannot say the Confiteor, and you can do the other option that incorporates the Kyrie eleison into these other prayers, and then you just skip the Confiteor altogether. That's just one example. Then you got all the different Eucharistic prayer options. You know, it's obviously at the priest's discretion what to include in the prayers of the faithful, the general intercessions, which we all know can go way off the rails depending on who's written them. So I think, unfortunately, that discontinuity or those major differences are kind of baked into the new rite itself, in my opinion, at least to some degree. Not all of the abuse. I'm not saying all of the abuses are the result of the new missal necessarily, but lots of variety is a natural result of the new missal itself, I would say.
4: You know, one of the contrasts we made last week, and my conversations with my various guests, Michael Matt, Dr. Anthony Stein, et cetera, was you got Cardinal Roach, and it's, you know, some people are debating whether or not he does speak on behalf of Pope Leo. Leo hasn't come out publicly and made any public statements about where he's at on all of this. So all we have is this reportage, and, you know, it's possible Roach is speaking on his behalf, but maybe it's not. Who knows? Cardinal Supich, your friend from Chicago, he says the Latin Mass weakens the Catholic Church's position on climate change. I just want you to take that in for a second. The Latin Mass weakens the Church on climate change. Then there was a bishop out from Europe. He was complaining because the Latin Mass would not help institute the synodality. So you have to have the Novus Ordo to implement the synodality. I bring all this up just to say, Matt Gaspers, again, I see this as a massive contributing factor to the divide that we're seeing in the church, a deeper divide, a worse divide. We should be praying for unity here, and instead we're seeing disunity. Corleone has come out and saying, no, we need the Latin Mass because that's what's growing the church. You know, it is the patrimony of the church. And then you yourself have been dealing a lot with Set of a Contis lately, and that seems to be on the rise. More and more people are falling into this Set of a Contis category. Division, not unity.
18: Right. As far as the whole Latin Mass thing, I'll say I definitely think it's incumbent upon Pope Leo XIV, if he doesn't want to give the impression that he has rubber stamped Cardinal Roach's statements and others, Cardinal Supich, whoever, he has a duty to come out and address the topic himself personally. I mean, one thing I am surprised by, it's been over a month now since the SSPX consecrated those four bishops against his express will, and yet he himself has still said nothing in regard to the situation, right, which I find shocking and really inexcusable, in my opinion. Like, he needs to come out and say something, just like John Paul II at least said something a couple days after the last consecrations in 1988. And I'm sure you've covered on your show extensively, you know, Father Gerald Murray and other canonists have really eviscerated and exposed the glaring canonical mess that Cardinal Fernandez and his various documents have produced in the aftermath of the consecrations. So as the Vicar of Christ, as the Roman Pontiff, Pope Leo really needs to say something, definitely.
4: Yeah, totally agree. But let's get into the Set of a Contis thing, because you've been dealing a lot with Set of a Contis lately and debating them, arguing with them back and forth. Define the term first. Give us what is the definition of Set of a Contism, and why are we seeing this category grow?
18: Well, the word comes from, you know, the joining together of two Latin words, sede meaning chair and vacante meaning vacant. So the term means the chair is vacant, referring to the chair of St. Peter, the papacy. And you know, what I guess I would call like classical set of Vedantism is essentially the position that the chair has been empty since the death of Pius XII in October of 1958. And there are other variations of it, but that's the most widespread. You know, when you hear the term set of Vedantism, that's typically what it's referring to. There are other set of Vedantists who push the year up to 1965. So they think John the 23rd may have been a valid pope and Paul the 6th may have been valid for a time. But as a result of the Second Vatican Council and what they consider to be having established an entirely, they think Vatican II constitutes an entirely new religion. So for them, at the very latest, beginning in 1965, we have not had a valid pope. So there's been a decades-long vacancy. And there are several problems with that when you come at this issue from the lens of Catholic ecclesiology, which is the branch of theology dealing with the nature of the church. I did a show on my channel on May 18th with two gentlemen, the authors of this book, True or False Pope, which is really, you know, a huge scholarly tome, very well sourced. The subtitle is Refuting Set of Vedantism and Other Modern Errors by John Salza and Robert Sisko. I hosted them on my channel on May 18th. We did a show called What is the Church? Catholic Ecclesiology. And we go through each of the church's four marks, you know, as we say in the creed every Sunday, one, holy, Catholic, and apostolic. But then the church also has by the institution of our Lord, three attributes which are related to the marks, the visibility, infallibility, and indefectibility. I know we don't, in our time today, we don't have time to go in depth into all of these. But from my vantage point, set of Vedantism, the mark of apostolicity and the attribute of visibility present devastating, like, they can't square set of Vedantism with this mark and this attribute of the church. Because as theologians have explained, apostolicity of government says that the current... Here's the other thing I should mention about set of Vedantism. Not only do they say that we haven't had a valid pope in decades, at least, you know, since the end of Vatican II in 1965, they also claim the entire hierarchy. There are no more valid, legitimate diocesan bishops. The entire hierarchy is vacant. So it's not just the pope. And having a visible hierarchy is a constituent part of the church that our Lord Jesus Christ founded. He founded he established the College of the Apostolic College, the College of the Apostles, who are then succeeded by legitimate formal successors in the various bishoprics throughout the world. Set of Vedantism is claiming we haven't had that for decades. Essentially that, but then when you ask them, as I have done on several occasions, where is the church today, the one that Jesus Christ founded, you claim that it still exists, because you're not claiming that the gates of hell have prevailed. Where is it? And that's what they don't seem to be able to answer that question because of these ecclesiological problems.
4: Do you, like, I have some sympathies for people in this category. I do. I don't agree with them, but I have some sympathies. It feels like this is the byproduct of the revolution that has been waging a war, a full frontal attack on Holy Mother Church. Now, we know the gates of hell will not prevail. I mean, we know that. But at the same time, just because the gates of hell won't prevail does not stop from there being many, many, many casualties in the fight. And I feel like I have some sympathy here because they see what is blatant hypocrisy, blatant injustice, blatant offense against God himself from people who wear mitres and cardinals and et cetera. Hollerich still wants, like, he is not even ashamed to hide his heterodox positions in the public. He embraces them proudly. We see that and we struggle with that. And I feel like this is probably what's driving more and more Catholics, because they stop and they go, how could it be possible to have these men in powerful positions teaching bad things, like embracing heterodox ideas and playing with fire? Therefore, they must not be legitimate. Therefore, et cetera, et cetera. I feel like there's a lot of people in that category. Now, we're at a break now. That music means we're going to go to a two-minute break. We're going to come back. Matt, I want to ask you about that and get your take on that on the other side of this. Is this just a growing number of Catholics who are fed up? And they just find themselves in this set of a conscious category? Or is it something else? I want to get your take on that. But we're having this conversation with Matt Gaspers. We're going to put a link to his YouTube channel. We'll be back in 2 minutes. And plus, your conversation coming next.
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4: 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God love you. Praise be to Jesus Christ. Welcome back to A Catholic Take, a bold synthesis of information and inspiration. I'm your host, Joe McLean. Praise be to God. It is good to be on with you. Matt Gaspers is our guest. Veritatis Fox. Veritatis Fox is his YouTube channel. We're going to link to it. You should subscribe if you can. Matt, welcome back. Just before the break, I was kind of setting it up, but I want to get your take on that. I feel like the set of a conscious argument is wishful thinking. It would be super easy and just easier if, oh, look, yeah, that guy's clearly not the legit whatever, pope, cardinal, bishop, you name it. So therefore, I can just reject it all. It would be super easy, but that's not the way Jesus works. Didn't he warn his apostles? There will be wolves in sheep's clothing, Judases for every generation. And even the master of the house, the guy with the keys, the chief steward, would get drunk and beat the inhabitants of the house. But at no time are you allowed to just go off and start your own thing. I feel like there's good intention, goodwill, but at the same time, it's naive and misplaced. How would you react to that?
18: I think there's a verse in the book of Deuteronomy, the words of Moses, that I think speak to this very, very clearly and directly. He says in chapter 5, verse 32 of Deuteronomy, "Keep therefore and do the things which the Lord God hath commanded you. You shall not go aside, neither to the right hand nor to the left." So we know that, you know, obviously going off to the left, I think would represent like modernism, progressivism, all those kinds of errors, like the Father James Martins of the world, Cardinal Supich, et cetera, all the rainbow, LGBT, all that kind of stuff. But there are also errors on the right that we need to be concerned about as well. That's something that John Salza and Robert Sisco often talk about. And one of those errors on the right is definitely sedevacantism, the idea that to sum up what I mean by that, basically their position in a nutshell is Vatican II was a revolutionary event that established an entirely new religion, number one. Number two, as a result, and since at least 1965, the Catholic Church has been obscured, is the language they often use, by an entirely separate entity. Sometimes they might call it the conciliar church, the synodal church, whatever. And this separate entity holds and teaches the new religion established by Vatican II. Now, I agree that Vatican II as an event was revolutionary. I disagree with the claim that the documents of Vatican II constitute an entirely new religion. I don't agree with that. And really, yeah. I don't think not even the SSPX goes that far. I mean, Bishop Bernard Fillet, who was the Superior General for many years, I think it was back in 2001, he gave an interview in a French newspaper in which he said, the society agrees with like 95% of the council. It's a handful of ambiguities or what they might even call errors in the documents that they take issue with, but they don't consider the council to just be a complete repudiation of the Catholic religion. And it's supplanting, you know, trying to supplant the faith with this new religion. But that's essentially what Sedevacantists hold. So they claim that the so-called Vatican II Church or the Vatican II sect, sometimes they call it, is not the Catholic Church. It's a false sect occupied by, you know, what they sometimes refer to as heretics or squatters. Like, and I think to answer your question about what's causing the divide right now, I think there is definitely a concerted effort on the part of some to mainstream Sedevacantism to, you know, more traditional minded Catholics. And I think the people at the forefront of that are Stephen Cox and his associates at this Integrity magazine that he co-founded back in May. You know, if you go visit their website on the About tab of their website, they're not explicit about this, but most of their content and several of their contributors are openly Sedevacantist, and they openly promote these things that I've just been describing, that Vatican II is an entirely new religion, the so-called conciliar synodal church is a false church, it's not the Catholic Church. But then when you ask them, okay, well, where is the church then? If the institution led by Pope Leo XIV and all the other bishops throughout the world who are in communion with him, if that's not the church, where is the church? That's my question. And I have yet to receive an answer from him on that.
0: The mystical body, that's very mystical. You know, it reminds me of arguing with Protestants too, similarly, right? It's like, but again, do you think there's any like, I said goodwill earlier, but like, is it just like they're confused is it naivete? Do you think there's any naivete behind their intentions, or is it more vitriolic?
18: Well, I think they're sincerely convinced of the truth of their position, but in my view, their position cannot be squared with traditional ecclesiology. Let me just give you one example that I've used in multiple posts in recent months. So this is a book by a theologian named Father E. Sylvester Berry. It's called The Church of Christ. He was a professor of dogmatic theology and apologetics at a seminary in Maryland back in like the early 1900s. I forget exactly what year he died. I think this book was published in maybe originally published like the 1920s, something, or maybe a little later than that. Anyway, sure. It was before Vatican II, and even Sedevacantists, a lot of them.

0: church was founded on the apostles. Apostolicity of doctrine is that the church always teaches the same doctrine that it received from the apostles. And then you have apostolicity of ministry. So he goes on to explain succession as used in this connection is the following of one person after another in an official position and may either be either legitimate or illegitimate. Theologians call the one formal succession, so legitimate equals formal. The other is material or illegitimate. Then he goes on to describe these terms in more detail. He says, a material successor is one who assumes the official position of another contrary to the laws or constitution of the society in question. He may be called a successor in as much as he actually holds the position, but he has no authority and his acts have no official value, even though he be ignorant of the illegal tenure of his office. So as I understand it, some set of Acontists recognize, the current bishops who occupy the dioceses are material successors, but they're completely illegitimate. They have no authority. I think that's more in line with the Cassitiacum thesis, or sede privationism, as it's called. They recognize material successors and a material pope, but none of them are formal, in other words, legitimate or have any real authority.
1: We're going to be out of time here in about another minute and a half here. So sede vacantism can be spiritually dangerous, you would say?
0: I would say so, absolutely. Absolutely. And just to quickly finish on this quote, Father Barry emphasizes the church must have, not can, or maybe it'd be nice to, but it must have a legitimate or formal succession of pastors to transmit apostolic authority from age to age. So the idea that the entire hierarchy has been vacant for decades contradicts the church's very nature and constitution. It's just not possible.
1: Yeah. You know, I've had Ed Mazza on the show before, and we talked about it, especially with Francis. You know, I get the difficulties around Francis's pontificate being as bad as it was, but I've always felt with Bishop Athanasius Schneider that when the majority of the world, every single cardinal, the vast majority of bishops, the vast majority of governments all recognize the guy, he is what he is, whether you like him or not. I think the common sense can really answer a lot of these questions. Matt Gasper, Veritatis Fox, always grateful to have you on the team. We're going to link to his YouTube channel. You should check him out and subscribe to him. Matt, if you want to hang out, you're welcome to do so. Otherwise, we'll see you guys in the after show or right back here.
2: Boston area weather. The temp is 76 degrees and it's cloudy. The wind is from the south at 17 miles per hour and it's raining. The forecast for this evening, partly cloudy and breezy with occasional rain. Temperature 73 degrees. Overnight, a few clouds and somewhat breezy. Temperature 68. And then tomorrow, a cloud here and there with a bit of wind and the temp 82. 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
3: It's a scientific fact that every human life begins at fertilization. Justice demands that every human being be recognized as a person. And because the 14th Amendment guarantees every person the equal protection of the laws, the National Men's March proclaims the truth that abortion is unconstitutional. On Sunday, November 1st, men from across New England and beyond will gather in Boston for the National Men's March to abolish abortion and rally for personhood. The day begins with the Knights of Columbus Mass for Life at the Cathedral of Holy Cross. Following Mass, the men will receive Archbishop Richard Henning's blessing before gathering outside Planned Parenthood for prayer and then marching peacefully through the streets of Boston. The day concludes with the Rally for Personhood at Boston Common, where women, children, families, and all people of goodwill are invited to join us. Learn more and register today at themensmarch.com, because every preborn child is a person deserving the equal protection of the laws.
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2: I don't see a lot of heroes in this story, and I see a lot of people who can't wait for the next round of Beat Up the Church. Am I just too jaundiced and cranky today?
3: Well, it's possible to be jaundiced and cranky and correct. So both of those can be true at the same time.
2: Your mileage may vary, but that's been my experience.
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2: Praise be Jesus Christ. This is Father Robert McTague of the Society of Jesus, your daily host for the Catholic Current, where we bring Christ to the world and the world to Christ. 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As always, let's start with prayer. In the name of the Father, Son, and the Holy Spirit. Almighty God, through the intercession of St. Ignatius Loyola, we ask that you pour forth your Holy Spirit upon us, a spirit of discernment, that hear your voice and obey your command. In the name of the Father, Son, and the Holy Spirit. Amen. Hey, friends, we have kind of an odd title for today's show. It's poverty. It's where the money is. That seems to be, I said, it's a little bit paradoxical. So I thought we would have a returning guest of the show, great friend of the show, and someone who has spent years following the money wherever it leads. And he is with the Lepanto Institute. Michael Hitchborn, welcome back to the Catholic Current.
4: Thanks so much for having me back on, Father. It's good to be here.
2: Mike, you know that there's a new sheriff in town in Washington, D.C., and the young folks in the administration have been very busy running AI through lots and lots of systems, and they're going through the low-hanging fruit first, looking for spending irregularities, lots of lack of transparency, odd spending priorities, et cetera. And the obvious place for them to start is USAID, USAID. There are people who are shrill about that. Prominent members of the Catholic media have been talking about it. It only feeds poor people and gives medicine to sick people and digs wells in third world countries and brings earthquake relief to third world countries. Only wicked, wicked haters would ever consider tightening the spigot on that. Your research suggests that the story of USAID is a little bit less black and white than that. Fill us in, please.
4: What most people don't realize is that USAID was established at the very beginning as a population control program.
2: Oh.
4: Let me read to you from the Foreign Assistance Act of 1961, which was the act that created USAID.
2: Okay.
4: This comes from paragraph 4, subsection B of section 102. It says this: Development assistance provided under this chapter shall be concentrated in countries which will make the most effective use of such assistance to help satisfy basic human needs of poor people through equitable growth, especially in those countries having the greatest need for outside assistance. Let me explain what that means real quick. They are looking to help people that are making the most effective use of the money that are going to be used from this act, okay?
2: Okay.
4: It goes on. It says, in order to make possible consistent and informed judgments, the president shall assess the commitment and progress of countries in moving forward the objectives and purposes of this chapter by utilizing criteria, including but not limited to the following. And subparagraph C, the subnotation C here, is control of population growth. So let me explain what this means.
2: Okay.
4: In order to make possible consistent and informed judgments, okay, the president is going to be looking at what the country is doing to reduce its population growth in order to make his own judgments as to the progress of that country. So countries that are receiving aid are going to have to report to the president of the United States what it is that they are doing to reduce their own population growth. That's the condition upon which all of the aid that they receive rests. And there are other indicators too. I mean, one was increase the agricultural productivity per unit of land for small farm labor intensive agriculture, and the other is reduction of infant mortality. So there are other factors involved, but the fact of the matter is population control is one of the primary factors. In 1966, President Lyndon Johnson gave a speech, and he spoke about giving a new and daring direction to our foreign aid program. He proposed to Congress that $1 billion in aid funds be earmarked for new efforts in international health and education, the development of modern agriculture overseas, a worldwide war on hunger, disease, and ignorance, and the eradication of smallpox, malaria, and increased research in population control. So there again, just 5 years after the creation of aid, you have that reinforcement here that USAID is to be used for population control. In 1971, there was an issue of something called Front Lines, which is the official publication of aid. And David Bell, who was the administrator of aid from 62 to 66, he said this: first, aid has consistently pioneered in improving the quality of foreign aid. The development of program lending, the early recognition of population growth as a major concern, the evolution of the Development Assistance Committee are simply a few illustrations of AIDS leadership. Again, and I've got dozens of examples just like this, where from the very beginning, the introduction of contraception and the spread of condoms and the messaging that population growth is why people are poor is one of the foundational resting points of USAID. So this is why USAID is one of the leading, if not the leading, dispenser of contraception and condoms throughout the entire world.
2: Ooh, that's not good. That's not good. Now, the story that I was told was that sainted John F. Kennedy, our first Catholic president, you know, wanted to get lots of money to help poor people overseas and burnish the American reputation, and that we needed to get it away from those mean old bureaucrats at the State Department. So we had this separate agency. And I know at the same time now the word colonialism is the dirtiest of the dirty words, but it seems to me, isn't there kind of an ideological colonialism taking place? Hey, Mr. Third World Country, too bad about that earthquake. We'll help. But here is what you're going to have to agree to. Isn't that part of what USAID has been doing for decades?
4: Yes. And in fact, when an organization applies for a grant from USAID, what they are applying for is not just getting an open source of money to, you know, provide food supplies or to drill water wells or to help build roads. They don't get a carte blanche check to do these things. What USAID does is they implement a program. They say, okay, we've got this program. These are the parameters for the program. This is how it's going to work. And you agencies can start bidding for that particular program, and then we'll pick the one we think is best suited for the job. And you'll take the money, but you're going to implement the program precisely as we say. And when you go through the program records and you read the reports, what winds up standing out is that USAID is creating an infrastructure that forces the receiving country to become entirely reliant upon USAID for continued funding. So USAID creates this socialist infrastructure, this globalist socialist infrastructure, and the country that receives those funds, okay, so we now have an infrastructure in place, but it's not leading towards a solution. What it does is it perpetuates the necessity of aid so that the receiving country, in order to continue feeding its people, in order to continue drilling these water wells, they need aid to continuously come in to work on these various areas, and they can never leave, because if they do, well, suddenly the gravy train that brings those things to those people is no longer operable.
2: So this seems to me more of a cultivation of dependency. I mean, could we say that USAID might aptly be described, among other things, as the Bureaucrat Full Employment Act or the Bureaucrat Lifetime Employment Act? Can you take a minute and answer that before we hit the break, please?
4: Yeah, I think actually a more accurate description would be to say that they are the active implementation arm of the United Nations. The United Nations says we want to create a globalist society, a global governance. And USAID says, great, we've got the money and we've got the mechanism and we can make that happen. So when you look at the environmental programs of the United Nations, the sustainable development goals, all of these different goals that are designed to create global reliance, that's what USAID is doing.
2: I find that very, very alarming. I take national sovereignty very seriously. And if I'm from the government and I'm here to help and I'm from Washington, D.C., gives one chills. I think I'm from the government and I'm here to help and I'm from the United Nations or Brussels or the World Economic Forum or Davos or whatever George Soros is financing this week. And I find out he's getting lots of money from the United States as well. I think we have to shine a very bright light on what's going on, because lots of people have been doing things in the shadows with other people's money for a long time. And I think we need to have a day of reckoning. Friends, we come back when we continue our conversation with Michael Hitchborn of the Lepanto Institute. Our topic today is poverty. It's where the money is. Remember, rallying cry here at the Catholic Current is Christus Mundo, Mundus Christo, bringing Christ to the world and the world to Christ. 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
3: In the name of the Father, and of the Son, and of the Holy Spirit. Amen. Let us pray. O God, you manifest your power, particularly in forbearance and pity. Show us your mercy again and again, so that hastening toward your promises, we may become partakers of the blessings of heaven. Through Jesus Christ, thy Son, our Lord, who liveth and reigneth with thee in the unity of the Holy Spirit, God, world without end. Amen. In the name of the Father, and of the Son, and of the Holy Spirit. Amen.
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4: Praise be Jesus Christ. This is Father Robert McTaig of the Society of Jesus, your daily host for the Catholic Current, where we bring Christ to the world and the world to Christ. 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Our returning guest today is Michael Hitchborn of the Lepanto Institute. We're talking about poverty. It's where the money is. So, Michael, we started our conversation talking about USAID. We have to have the other acronym DOGE, D-O-G-E, the Department of Government Efficiency. Now, ordinarily, that kind of acronym would seem to me to be ridiculously dishonest. This is the Department of Redundancy Department. The idea of having a bureaucracy, clean up bureaucracy, seems counterintuitive, if not disingenuous to me. But this time, it really does seem to be different. What's your take on D-O-G-E?
6: Well, I think the most important thing about DOGE is that it's not actually a government agency.
4: Okay.
6: It's an outside agency that is acting as a consulting firm for the president. So this is why it's not as oxymoronic as it would seem. For DOGE to come in and to go through the books effectively for the president to determine how effectively and how efficiently the federal government is operating and where the pork is and where the bad spending is, they're finding all sorts of incredibly wasted amounts of funds that belong to you and me and the people that are listening. Mm-hmm. And it's actually quite disgusting what they're finding. And they're just recommending to the president, hey, get rid of this, get rid of this, get rid of this. Stop spending money here. Stop spending money there. It doesn't make any sense for the federal government to be involved in X, Y, and Z. And because of how efficiently they are going through the books, things are moving rapidly, and I can't applaud the effort more.
4: And I want to make clear, I'm not a political partisan, and in praise of any one group doesn't necessarily mean that I'm taking the ticket, and I know that the opposition party, the Democratic Party, is kind of screaming and hollering about Doge and the discoveries and so on. But since 2021, hasn't the Republican Party been on the majority of the House Appropriations Committee? Are we expected to believe that absolutely no one anywhere, except maybe the DNC, maybe knew where all this money was going? That Republicans are looking at these numbers with virgin eyes? Is that what we're meant to believe?
6: You know, I heard what my political philosophy professor once joke. He said, you know what the difference between a politician and a prostitute is? At least the prostitute knows what she's doing.
4: Well,
6: you know, the thing is that these politicians, they know where the money's going. They know what they're about, and they know what they're spending for. The point is, every time there's a vote for appropriations and there's a vote for this, they're all sitting on the floor and they're saying, well, I want my pork spending over here and I want my pork spending over there. So I will compromise with you on what you want if you'll give me what I want. And so what they wind up doing is increasing the size of the pie. And then they tell everybody, well, we haven't raised your taxes and we're not going to raise your taxes. But they do wind up eventually raising the taxes and saying, gosh, you know, if you want all this stuff that we're getting for you, you have to allow us to do these things just the way government works. Blink, blink.
4: Right. Well, I noticed, you know, looking through some of the programs, I kept looking, well, gosh, you know, maybe there's a pro-chastity program. Maybe there's some, you know, how to dig wells, how to grow food. I don't know, something about nutrition. But what I see here are things, you know, gay comic books in Peru, DEI operas in Ireland, inclusive environmental leadership in Sri Lanka and Turkmenistan, $6 million to promote tourism in Egypt. And I've heard, I haven't been able to track this down, maybe you've looked more deeply than me, that a lot of those checks that the USAID is putting out there are going to empty fields and sheds, if Google Maps is to believe. Have you heard that?
6: Oh, I have. And I think that there's a reason now why people are asking how congressmen who make about $180,000 a year walking away out of Congress with millions of dollars in their pockets. There's really only one way that happens.
4: Maybe they got really lucky on their investments.
6: Really lucky. Kind of like Nancy Pelosi batting 1,000 every time she makes a new investment. That's very lucky.
4: But yeah, she does seem to have the gift of prophecy there. Mike, I want to shift a little bit. Another acronym we hear very often is NGO, non-government organization. I think the word non is a little thin. Someone tweeted recently, look, if USAID pulls your money and you go out of business, maybe you weren't very non-government agency to begin with. What is an NGO supposed to be, and what does it become?
6: Well, I mean, an NGO is typically supposed to be just a nonprofit organization that is assisting the government in completing some charitable work. That would be the most fair, I think, description of what an NGO is. But the problem is, these organizations are on the government dole to implement government programs, and so effectively, they wind up becoming an extension or an arm of the government. And to call them an NGO is a bit of a misnomer, as far as I'm concerned.
4: You know, Michael, recently a publisher asked me to have a look at a book they're going to publish. And it's basically the diaries of a Jesuit who had entered the Society of Jesus in the United States in the early 1960s. And then within a relatively short number of years, there was a paradigm shift, and this very young Jesuit, not yet ordained, was being told by people, you know, to effect real social change, good, lasting social change, that only comes with government intervention. That's a relatively new idea for Catholics, isn't it?
6: Sure, because the Catholic Church, for thousands of years, had created kind of the bedrock of civilization through her charitable works, meaning the Franciscans would go out there and they would care for the poor. You'd have these orders of nuns that would take up orphans and they would care for the orphans. You had entire religious orders that built hospitals and built schools and colleges, and they ran these things, and it didn't cost hundreds of millions and billions of dollars in order to make it happen. They did it out of the goodness of their heart, and they gave completely and totally of themselves without drawing a salary and pulling in insurance benefits and having a Roth IRA. They simply did the work, and civilization was able to be built because of that. But now we've changed charity into an industry where you have, for instance, the CEO of Catholic Charities in Baltimore pulling down a salary of $510,000 a year. It's pretty ridiculous. The CEO of Catholic Relief Services makes $640,000 a year. These people are getting wealthy on the idea of helping the poor, and it's grotesque.
7: I want to question a little bit more about that. Again, I'm not a businessman. I don't have the gift of administration. I've never been in charge of anything. I've never had to meet a payroll. I haven't seen my own personal paycheck since 1989. So what I have to say about managing money is going to be really, really modest. The argument I've heard, maybe you've heard this too, is look, the world is a lot more complex than the time of St. Francis, for example. And you need quality people with the gift of administration who can manage the inevitable bureaucracy once you start doing work at scale. And you can't have someone who's pious and well-intentioned and not educated and skilled. And that kind of person costs real money. Have you heard that?
6: I've heard that.
7: How do you answer?
6: Well, I answer first with the motu proprio of Pope Benedict XVI. This comes from November of 2012. The motu proprio is on the service of charity.
7: Mm-hmm.
6: Article 10, paragraph 4 says this: in a particular way, the bishop is to see that the management of initiatives dependent upon him offers a testimony of Christian simplicity of life. Full stop. So right here, he's indicating that if you are running a charity, Your Excellency, the initiative that depends on you is to offer a testimony of the Christian simplicity of life. In other words, the people are not to live extravagantly as they are doing the work of charity. It goes on. It says, to this end, he will ensure that salaries and operational expenses, while respecting the demands of justice and a necessary level of professionalism, are in due proportion to analogous expenses of his diocesan curia. So in other words, if you're going to be paying salaries for people who are performing the charitable works of mercy, then you've got to ensure that they are not living these extravagant, wealthy lives, and you're not paying hundreds of thousands of dollars to individuals who are going to be running these operations. You have to maintain the expenses in relation to the diocesan curia. So if you look at what you're paying your people within the chancery, well, then that's how you need to be paying these people who are running your charities.
7: See, I'm conscious too of the fact that bookkeeping and finances and so on is really important and really complicated. And it seems that Washington, D.C. seems to be incapable of doing it. I mean, just the other day, Zelensky of Ukraine says, your last $100 billion, I don't know what came of it. The Pentagon hasn't passed the last 7 audits. There was the senator many years ago who said, a few billion here, a few billion there, and eventually you find yourself talking about serious money. The idea that nobody knows where the money is going, it was just revealed that Social Security has been giving money to people month after month who are purportedly 150 years old. I want to know their secret. I already knew that there were over a million people on the Social Security rolls who were 112, but apparently they're pikers compared to the people who are 150. It looks like the money spigot has been opened and nobody has been asking any questions, and that's not right. Friends, we come back and continue our conversation with Michael Hitchborn of the Lepanto Institute. Our topic today is this: poverty, it's where the money is. 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Together, let's take it around the world. We can do it with you. We cannot do it without you. Let's do this good work together. We're back in just 2 minutes. Please do stay with us.

0: The Station of the Cross Catholic Media Network presents Saints and Seasons. On August 3rd, we celebrate the feast of Saint Gamaliel, Confessor. Gamaliel was a Pharisee, one of the most highly respected doctors of the law in Jerusalem. He was a member of the Sanhedrin and was thus present when a council of the Jewish authorities was determining whether to execute the apostles. Gamaliel's eloquence and reputation convinced the Jews to merely scourge the apostles and send them away. According to St. John Chrysostom, Gamaliel converted to Christianity even before his former student St. Paul did. When St. Stephen Protomartyr was stoned to death, it was Gamaliel who recovered his body and buried it in his own tomb, as St. Joseph of Arimathea had done for our Lord. In the same tomb, Gamaliel buried his son Abibas, a fellow convert who died young, and his friend Nicodemus, who is mentioned often in the Gospels. Finally, Gamaliel was buried in the same tomb, which lay several miles outside Jerusalem and was eventually forgotten. In the year of our Lord 415, Gamaliel appeared to a good priest named Lucian and revealed the location of the holy relics. Today is thus the feast of the finding or invention of the body of Saint Stephen and of the three saints who shared his tomb, Nicodemus, Abibas, and Gamaliel. Also honored on this day are Saint Asprin of Naples, Saint Lydia Purpuraria, Saint Paul's first convert, and many other martyrs, confessors, and holy virgins. For more about the saints and seasons of the Catholic Church, visit thestationofthecross.com/saints-and-seasons.
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3: Praise be Jesus Christ. 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My returning guest today is Michael Hitchborn of the Lepanto Institute. We're talking about poverty. That's where the money is. I want to step back from the nitty-gritty of the policies, because we can do really deep dives, you know, the explanation of why there's a limit on how many federal people can retire every month. That whole story is mind-boggling to me. It seems like something out of an Ayn Rand novel. But speaking as Christians, and especially as Catholics, it is certainly a non-negotiable of the gospel to care for the poor for the love of our Lord. And in caring for bodies, to start the conversation, we're supposed to end up in caring for souls. It seems to me a lot of these NGOs affiliated with various Christian bodies want to process other people's wealth, take their cut off the top, and then distribute it to do supposedly good things, really kind of backpedaling on the evangelization part. That seems to be a badge of honor. But it seems to me, and I've been saying this for years, it's a bad sign when Christian communities outsource the corporal works of mercy to governments. Doesn't it mean that people aren't taking responsibility for the corporal works of mercy themselves? I see parishes closing. I see religious communities without vocations. And yet the bureaucracy affiliated with processing government funds seems to be humming along quite nicely. What might a reasonable man infer from this?
4: Well, you know, when you start outsourcing, as you put it, the charitable works, then what you wind up doing is you diminish the mission of the church, which is to draw souls to Christ. Mm-hmm. So one of the things I want to point out is that when it comes to getting funding from aid or any other government entity, any charitable organization, especially these faith-based organizations, they are told specifically you are not allowed to, how do they put it? They said, no God talk on Uncle Sam's dime. So you're not allowed to proselytize. You're not allowed to pray. You're not allowed, you know, all of those things that go along with what it means to be Catholic and how you get other people to understand the truths and the reality of the faith. You can do all of the paid work that the government wants you to do for these various initiatives, but you may not do your faith work at the same time. And they even say, look, if you want to have, you know, your prayer ceremonies and your time talking about the Bible and that kind of stuff, you can do so in an off-site location and on your own money. So there is no mingling of the faith with these works, and you wind up separating the true purpose of charity from the humanitarian work itself, which is why we call it humanitarianism and not charity.
5: Well, yes, and no bureaucracy can love you. And certainly bureaucracies don't have interest in the cultivation of character. And you know, folks who I've known who've been, you know, very deeply involved in Christian charity all say, I want to be out of business. I want to live in a world where this kind of work isn't necessary. I know what you said, because Michael, you know, you research a lot of unpleasant things, and you've said to me innumerable times, Father, I want to be wrong about this. I want someone to prove me wrong. But it seems to me that if you're a bureaucrat, whether in government or an NGO, the two goals of every bureaucracy is to stay in business and to expand. The analogy I give is if you're vice associate dean of diversity, equity, and inclusion at some a desperate state university, it's never in your financial interest to say, my work is done here. We've eliminated all inequality. You just have to have a finer and finer grain. So likewise, if you're in a charitable institution, to keep the government spigot open, don't you have to find new things to spend money on?
4: Yes. In fact, I have a friend whose father worked in the government, and he was very efficient and very good at maintaining a close and tight budget. And at the end of the year, he was told by his superiors, you have to find a way to spend all this money. So, like, they would wind up with, let's say he had an $8 million or a $10 million budget, and he only used $8 million of it. He was told, you need to now spend that $2 million, and I don't care what you spend it on, but you need to spend it, because if you don't, then we're not going to have that money for next year. Oh. So that's one of the ways that these government bureaucracies work, is to make sure that even if you're able to maintain a tight budget and you stay under budget and you're not, you know, whatever it takes to make sure that you're doing things efficiently, the government does not reward efficiency. The government rewards inefficiency. So the more inefficient you are, the more money you're going to get. And that's how they operate.
5: You forgive me if I find that to be appalling. I mean, I know it's true, sadly, because I spent a little time with government actors myself, and I find this deeply, deeply disturbing. I think, don't we have to undergo an examination of conscience, even as Christians, to say, was it a really good thing to become that dependent upon government largesse? I know there are some prominent Christian bodies across the spectrum that went out of business almost overnight. Isn't that suggestive that they're really not non-government organizations? And again, I want to come back to whatever else happens with DOGE and USAID and the like. Shouldn't we have an examination of conscience as to how we let this happen for so long?
4: Well, yeah. I mean, I think that's exactly what we're going through now, is the financial audit of the federal government is saying, look, how much waste have these politicians thrown into our financial institution, and how many people have become so reliant upon public funds that they are overburdening the American people to perpetuate ridiculous projects. There were some pretty absurd things that came out of just DOGE's findings, but Then you start looking at Catholic Charities and Catholic Relief Services and these other agencies that are on the government dole, and you realize they are not acting as Catholics. They are acting as government agents. Mm-hmm. And the projects that they're implementing are political projects, not works of charity. So there's a disconnect. I think you would call it a cognitive dissonance among the American Catholics who want to believe that these agencies are acting in concert with the church for the interest of souls and salvation. But really what they're doing is they're implementing socialist programs with a political bent. And the for crying out loud, Catholic Charities on the border, they keep saying, oh, wow, we only help bring in legal immigrants and we're helping to process legal immigrants. But you start questioning, well, what kind of documentation did you require the government to provide you in order to prove that these people were coming across the border legally? There was a kid recently that I saw the video of it, 8 years old, came across the border, had nothing but a backpack and a little index card with a telephone number on it. And the idea was, well, you call that telephone number and that's where you deliver the kid. That's the kind of documentation that...
5: Would you submit your child, you're a father, would you submit your child to that process?
4: Not ever. Not ever.
5: Did the person on the other end of the phone go through safe environment training at least, or are they Virtus certified? See, this is where I think we have to be willing to dig deeper. You know, taking care of the poor is good. Yes. And as long as you're doing that, then you don't ever have to think about how you're doing it. No. Where is the money coming from? How is it being spent? Is it really helping the poor? And you know, Michael, we also have an obligation in the United States. We talk about the common good. Part of the common good is helping people to start families and small businesses. And if you are taxing people to finance the paradigm of more free stuff for everyone to infinity, doesn't that mean you're burdening people so they can't start families and businesses?
4: That's exactly what you're doing. I was reading one report that indicated that some illegals coming across the border were being given $2,000 in cash cards, plus they were being given vehicles to drive around, plus they were being given a place to stay that was all being paid for by the federal government. And You look at these people, so they're coming across the border without documentation. They're not legal immigrants, and they are being treated with. I want to be clear. I'm not denigrating or I'm not holding it against those individuals that are receiving these benefits. But the government is treating these people far better than our own citizens. We've got members of the Veterans Affairs that go to VA hospitals. They're treated like garbage. Mm-hmm. We've got veterans that come out of the military with all sorts of disabilities and
5: sure.
4: horrible ailments because of what they went through in war. And they are treated like garbage as compared to how the government is treating these individuals coming across the border.
5: Right.
4: And there's a disconnect. And that disconnect is that we are now saying that the people of, and this, I think, it really gets to the heart of the order of love. Mm-hmm. And You're now treating people across the globe with greater affection than you are your own children. And I think that that's really the biggest problem.
5: Well, you know, it's yes. And I know that Pope Francis recently had a letter that addresses that issue in a way that this philosophy professor doesn't find to be very satisfactory. And I hope to get into a deeper dive with that soon with some experts. But here's what I notice. I mean, the United States really is a nation, and it's not just an economic zone that anyone can exploit for his own purposes. And I'm aware of the fact, too, that with these wide open borders and the idea of free stuff for everyone to infinity, there's a lot of military age men coming without women and children, coming from countries where the people really, really don't like us, and they're bringing fentanyl and heroin and so on. Women are being raped at the border. Children are being raped at the border. Children are being trafficked. The previous administration admitted that there are hundreds of thousands of children being brought into the United States, minors, and nobody knows where they are. And I think we need to slam on the brakes and say, if you've got hundreds of thousands of children missing in a culture that is sick, sick, sick as ours, if we are going to assume for legal purposes that everyone is a potential pedophile and you've got to take safe environment training every 15 minutes or you can't function in a diocese, I don't know why people aren't screaming from the rooftops, let's stop the process that brings unaccompanied minors in and find the children who are missing. And I don't want to take seriously anyone who doesn't see that as a very top priority, and God is watching. I'm Jesuit Father Robert McTague, your host here every day of the Catholic Current. Be part of the conversation. Follow what we're following by following us on Gab. That's GAB.com. The channel is the Catholic Current. And you can influence the conversation. You can contact us at thestationofthecross.com/askfather. Comments, questions, suggestions, we read it all. And when you send me questions, they end up in Father's mailbag. I read them live on the air. Everybody wins. What's not to like? Take this to your family and friends. Together, we'll take it to the whole world. We can do it with you. We cannot do without you. Be back in just 2 minutes. Please do stay with us.

0: It's a scientific fact that every human life begins at fertilization. Justice demands that every human being be recognized as a person. And because the 14th Amendment guarantees every person the equal protection of the laws, the National Men's March proclaims the truth that abortion is unconstitutional. On Sunday, November 1st, men from across New England and beyond will gather in Boston for the National Men's March to abolish abortion and rally for personhood. The day begins with the Knights of Columbus Mass for Life at the Cathedral of Holy Cross. Following Mass, the men will receive Archbishop Richard Henning's blessing before gathering outside Planned Parenthood for prayer and then marching peacefully through the streets of Boston. The day concludes with the Rally for Personhood at Boston Common, where women, children, families, and all people of goodwill are invited to join us. Learn more and register today at themensmarch.com, because every preborn child is a person deserving the equal protection of the laws.
1: Are you longing to step away from the busyness of everyday life and spend time with the Lord? 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Nestled in the woods of Pennsylvania, the St. Thomas More House of Prayer is a Catholic retreat center in the Diocese of Erie, a place set apart for prayer, silence, and spiritual renewal. 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
3: Praise be Jesus Christ. This is Father Robert McTague of the Society of Jesus, your only host for the Catholic Current, where we bring Christ to the world and the world to Christ. 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Here are the last segment. Today, my guest has been Michael Hitchborn of Lepanto Institute. We're talking about poverty. That's where the money is. A famous bank robber, Willie Sutton, was asked, you know, why does he rob banks? Because he said, well, that's where the money is. It's certainly true, Michael, that Christians have a profound obligation towards charity, for the corporal works of mercy, for meeting the material needs of the poor, in conjunction, of course, with dealing with their spiritual needs as well. And the church is uniquely suited to do both. No one has infinite resources. We have to be good stewards of what we can give. Lepanto Institute has been maintaining a report card of reliable charities. Can you tell us how that works, please?
4: Sure. Over the last 10 years, we have researched and written about, I think we're up to 160 or 170 different organizations, charitable organizations, and helping people to understand if they are facilitating abortion, contraception, homosexuality, Marxism, or even promoting the idea of heresy. And we mark them either safe or not safe based upon that criteria, so that people can very quickly, very easily go and see which organizations they can support and which ones they would rather not support. And if you click on the name of the organization in our charity reports list, if it's not safe, then it'll take you straight to our report on that particular organization showing exactly why we mark them not safe. If you see it marked as safe and you click on the name of the organization, well, that'll take you directly to that organization's website. So we are happy to have all kinds of different organizations on this list, a lot of religious organizations, and we have some Catholic media organizations like the Station of the Cross. And we just really highly recommend people use this as their go-to for finding a place to contribute their funds.
3: Right. And I think that is tremendously important because, you know, you don't want to finance things that are contrary to the faith and that are going to harm lives and harm souls as well. So going forward, when people are anxious, when they get discouraged, because, Michael, ultimately, this is a spiritual battle. As well, you know, I mean, when I grew up, when I was a kid, you know, I'd salute the flag and I read the constitutions and I had my civics class and I thought that America was really special and we did things differently. And then I got older, and then work in Washington, D.C. Oh my goodness. How do we look at the dirt and disappointment and not lose heart?
4: Well, I think I've used the analogy before, but when a doctor looks at a patient and tries to help them understand why they're sick, he doesn't get disheartened by the illness that he sees. In fact, it's even more frustrating to not be able to diagnose the patient. So right. I look at myself in the same way. I'm trying to help people to understand why the church is struggling the way that she does and what, and you know, I'm not a bishop or a member of the clergy, but I can help to guide and to make suggestions as to what could be done or should be done to fix the problem. And that's the way we see our role. And I don't think that it's a discouraging thing to find problems. I think it's discouraging not to do something about them.
3: Right. And I think that we do have a very serious obligation to step up that way. And I think we have a right to know how our money is being spent. I mean, I became interested in politics and the federal government when I was in high school, and Gerald Ford and Jimmy Carter. That was the first presidential election that I followed closely. I was too young to vote, and people asked me, well, you know, you're 14, 15, 16 years old. Why are you interested in these things? Why do you have subscriptions to these political magazines? And I said, I want to know how the money's being spent. There's a lot of money. And you know what? I don't even know what $1 million really, really is. I don't know what that looks or feels like or what it can do. And when we start talking about billions and trillions, we enter into an era of unreality. I would say this. I think when you get that much money together in one pile and that much power together in one pile, isn't it fair to say it probably doesn't bring out the best in people?
4: Completely. Absolutely. Yeah. I think that when you start talking about these giant mounds of riches, you know, all you have to do is look to the ancient stories, you know, some of the ancient Greek myths or even the ancient Arab myths. They talk about the discovery of these massive treasures. And what happens? People wind up killing each other over the treasure that they discover, even though there's plenty to share. There is something inherent in the human nature that says when you're talking about giant piles of funds, you're going to elbow and tooth and stab your way to the top of it. So I think there's an inherent problem with dealing with that kind of money.
3: Right. And that's why, you know, a political commentator I have on often is Bill Whittle, and I respect his opinion very much. And he said, I would like to see the government be able to fit in the package that it arrived in. And it has grown and metastasized. And the stories I hear are staggering. For example, I was explained just this week, why is it there's a limit on the number of people who can retire in the federal government month per month? Well, why is that? Well, because there is no automation of the records or paperwork involved in retirement, and it's kept in a limestone mine shaft outside of Butler, Pennsylvania.

0: She is not allowed to proselytize the way she is supposed to. She's not allowed to engage in the true practice of the faith the way she ought to. And now that you've made everybody dependent upon those funds, you can't just walk away from it and say, well, thank you for helping us to get started. Now we're going to continue on in our own vein. No, everybody is now beholden to or reliant upon that funding. And to maintain the funding and to maintain the level of operation that's been going on, they have to continue to perpetuate that government funding. And it's just, it turns the church into a political and government agency. And I think it's a terrible thing.
1: Right. And that's, yes, and that's contrary to the nature of the church. Our loyalty above all is to Christ the King. Michael Hitchborn of the Lepanto Institute, God bless your good work. Thank you for a fascinating conversation, and I look forward to next time.
0: Thanks so much, Father. God bless you and your audience.
1: I'm Jesuit Father Robert McTague, your host every day of the Catholic Current. 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Together we'll take it to the whole world. Through the intercession of Our Lady of Mount Carmel, may Mighty God bless you, Father, Son, and Holy Spirit. Go in peace, and please do pray for me, for I am a sinner.

0: Western area weather. The current temp 78 degrees with a few clouds. The wind is from the south at 15 miles per hour. The forecast for this evening, partly cloudy and breezy with occasional rain. Temperature 73 degrees. Overnight, a few clouds and somewhat breezy. Temperature 68. And then tomorrow, a cloud here and there with a bit of wind. And the temp 82. That's the weather brought to you by iCatholicMobile.com.
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The angel of the Lord declared unto Mary, Hail Mary, full of grace, the Lord is with thee. Blessed art thou among women, and blessed is the fruit of thy womb, Jesus.

0: full of grace, the Lord is with thee. 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Hail Mary, full of grace, the Lord is with thee. Blessed art thou among women, and blessed is the fruit of thy womb, Jesus.
1: 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Amen.
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1: Our first sermon for today is entitled The Finding of St. Stephen's Relics, Faith in the Legends of the Church.
2: In the name of the Father, and the Spirit of Sancti. Amen. We celebrate today the feast that is not in the universal calendar, but that is the finding of the relics of St. Stephen, the proto-martyr. So St. Stephen was stoned by the Pharisees and the Jews because on account of his witness to Christ immediately after the resurrection and the ascension and so on. And this is recorded in, I forget now, which book of the Acts of the Apostles. It's one of the early chapters of the Acts of the Apostles, chapter 4 or 5 or something. And St. Stephen gives a brilliant exposition of the faith. He goes back, he talks about Abraham, you know, Isaac, the Mosaic Law. So he goes through all of these things, and then he says that Christ is the fulfillment of it. And, you know, we have a different reaction from the Jews to whom St. Stephen is speaking than to the faithful Jews to whom St. Peter spoke. In Acts chapter 2, St. Peter speaks and he tells all the men gathered there under the heavens in Jerusalem, he says, "Ye men of Galilee," "ye men gathered here, this Christ whom you crucified is risen from the dead." And it says that the men there, the 5,000 who were baptized, it says they were cut to the heart. And they said to St. Peter, "Men, brethren, what must we do?" And St. Peter says, "Repent and be baptized, every one of you, in the name of the Lord Jesus." And that day, 5,000 were added. So that's Acts chapter 2. That's St. Peter expounding upon the scriptures and explaining Christ to the Jews gathered there. And 5,000 of them converted. St. Stephen, the proto-martyr, he does the same thing. And only it's the chief priests, it's the scribes, it's the Pharisees, it's all those who put Christ to death, who actually put Christ to death. And St. Stephen does the same thing. And he says, "I know you did it ignorantly, you know, you put Christ to death, but he is the Messiah, he is the Savior." And the Sanhedrin, they couldn't take it. It says like they shouted, they stopped their ears. It says they were cut to the heart, the same thing, they were cut to the heart. But rather than repenting and believing, they stopped their ears and they grabbed St. Stephen. They dragged him outside and they stoned him to death. And so St. Stephen became the first martyr. And who was there? St. Paul, right? St. Paul, before he was St. Paul, he was still Saul, approving of it. And they laid their cloaks at Saul's feet and they stoned St. Stephen. So that is the backdrop to today's feast. After St. Stephen was stoned, what happened, right? Where was he buried? What went on? And so we are about to find that out in today's story of how the relics of St. Stephen were found. So this occurred in the year 415. So this is, we're nearly 400 years after the event happened, and finally, they're about to find the relics of St. Stephen. It was a priest named Lucian was sleeping, and he had a dream, and this occurred on a Friday. He had a dream of a venerable old man with a long white beard, dressed as a Jewish priest, but marked, the vestments were marked with crosses. So this priest, this vision, told the priest Lucian to go to Jerusalem and there tell the bishop to open the tombs in which his remains and those of St. Stephen, the first martyr, were resting, and that through this means God would open to many the gates of mercy. So this priest Lucian is rather, you know, surprised at this vision, very vivid, it must be. So Lucian asks who the man was. And the man dressed as a Jewish priest says, "I am Gamaliel, who instructed Paul the apostle in the law. And it was I who took the body of St. Stephen after his stoning, which lay exposed in a field one day and one night, but was not touched by the birds or beasts. I carried St. Stephen's body off in the nighttime and brought it secretly to my house, where I celebrated the funeral rites for 40 days and caused his body to be laid in my own tomb. So this Gamaliel, if you remember, Gamaliel is one of the righteous Pharisees. He is one of the ones where after the apostles were dragged before the Pharisees once more for healing a man, and they were arguing, what should we do with these apostles? They're now spreading these false rumors that Christ rose from the dead, et cetera, et cetera. And it was Gamaliel who told them, remember that group of men. And after we destroyed, you know, their leader was killed, they disbanded. And remember this heretical sect? And after this happened, they disbanded. And then he says to the Pharisees, if these men are not from God, they can do nothing. Leave them alone and they will disperse like all the rest. But if these men are from God, who can fight God and win? That was Gamaliel who said that, and that's recorded in the Acts of the Apostles. And his words were pleasing to the Jews, and that's why they let the apostles go for them. So it is he who is now speaking to this priest Lucian in a dream, this righteous Gamaliel. Furthermore, he says to the priest Lucian, he says, not only, so I celebrated the funeral rites of St. Stephen for 40 days, I laid his body in my own tomb, and furthermore, Nicodemus, the one who came to Jesus by night, lieth there in another coffin. He was excommunicated by the Jews for following Christ and banished out of Jerusalem, whereupon I received him into my house in the countryside and there sustained him to the end of his life. After his death, I buried him honorably near Stephen. So this Gamaliel is not only received the body of Stephen, but also Nicodemus. If you remember, Nicodemus is mentioned in the Gospel of John, chapter 3, where he comes to Jesus by night and asks him, what is this of which you speak? And that's when our Lord says, a man must be born again. And Nicodemus says, can I climb back into my mother's womb a second time? And our Lord says, amen, amen. And unless a man is born of water and the Spirit, he cannot enter the kingdom of heaven. So this is that Nicodemus, as well as, remember, after the crucifixion of Christ, Joseph of Arimathea and Nicodemus go to Pilate and ask for the body to be brought down. So here we have Nicodemus and Gamaliel, right, in this friendship. So furthermore, so this Gamaliel is still speaking in this vision to Lucian, and he says, likewise, so we've got a sarcophagus of St. Stephen, sarcophagus of Nicodemus, and he says, likewise, I was buried there along with my son Abibas, who died before me at the age of 20. His body lies in a third coffin, where I myself was also interred after my death. My wife, Ethna, and my eldest son, who were not willing to embrace the faith of Christ, are buried elsewhere. So, interesting. The priest Lucian wakes up from this dream, and he's got a task. I have to go to the Bishop of Jerusalem and tell him to open the tombs of St. Stephen, and they're going to find also Gamaliel, and they're going to find Gamaliel and his son, and then Nicodemus. So you've got, you know, three coffins, three sarcophagus, four people to find. This is preposterous. It must have been a bad dream. I don't know what's going on. So Lucian fears to tell the bishop this. So he prays that if this vision was from God, that the vision might return two more times. And so he also begins fasting on bread and water, which is not easy. So the next Friday, a week later, he has the same vision. Gamaliel appears to him again and commands him, go to the Bishop of Jerusalem. And as a sign of the relics, he shows him three baskets full of roses, two of white and one of red. The white roses represented Gamaliel and his son Abibas, and the red roses represented St. Stephen. Gamaliel told Lucian where he would find the sarcophagus in the tomb and who was in each one. So having said this, he disappeared. So Lucian has this dream and apparently decides, okay, I said two, so I'm going to wait for the third time just to make sure, even though by this point it's pretty obvious. So he continues his fasting and awaits the third apparition. And the following Friday, right, 2 weeks from the first apparition, at the same hours twice before, Gamaliel appears once again. And this time he begins upbraiding Lucian with threats for his neglect. adding that the drought, which then afflicted the land, would be removed only by his obedience and with the discovery of these relics. So the priest Lucian, now being terrified, rightly so, promised he would wait no longer. So the very next day, he went to the bishop of Jerusalem and related the entire story. The bishop believed Lucian and told him, okay, once you find the relics, return to me immediately. So Lucian has been wondering, right? It's been 2 weeks. He's been thinking about this. He's like, where am I going to find these tombs, right? The Gamaliel in the vision told him, when you find the tomb, here's where the sarcophagus are going to be. But he didn't tell him where the tomb was. So Lucian has to figure this out. And so he's pretty sure there was a field in which lay a heap of stones, and he was pretty certain this is where he was going to find the buried sarcophagus. So he's going to this field, to this place of stones, but on the way there, he is met by a monk. And this monk tells him, you're never going to find the tomb here. And Lucian says, what are you talking about? I haven't told anybody. He didn't tell anybody about his vision. The only person he spoke to was a bishop. And so he's alarmed. This monk is now coming to him, apparently knowing what he's trying to do. So the monk replies, Gamaliel appeared to me also, and he showed me the location of the tomb in which the relics are going to be found. So this is probably why Gamaliel was upbraiding Lucian, because he already had a plan in place and Lucian was just delaying it. Lucian is astounded at this, and so he follows this monk, and the monk tells him that I know where the tomb is, and there's going to be three sarcophagus adorned with gold. In one of them, more elevated than the others, will be Saint Stephen. In the others will be an old man, and then another one is going to be two. It's going to be an old man and a young man, right? Gamaliel and the son. So upon hearing this, Lucian praises God for having given another witness of this revelation, and he follows the monk to the tomb, and in searching it, they open it, and they find everything as described by the monk. Upon opening the sarcophagus, they were inscribed with the names Stephen in the one, Nicodemus in the other, and then Gamaliel, in which they found the two corpses, Gamaliel and his son. So they found the tomb, they found the sarcophagus, and they informed the bishop immediately, and he comes right away with a great crowd following. And upon opening St. Stephen's coffin, it says that the earth shook, and there came out of the coffin, which hadn't been opened apparently in nearly 400 years, a very agreeable odor, which people had said they had never smelled before. And among the multitude of people assembled, 73 were healed of various illnesses and diseases on that very spot. They found the proto-martyr's body had been reduced to bones, but they were whole and in their natural situation. And that very day, as had been prophesied, it began to rain upon the parched earth, and the drought was ended. And so thus the story of finding of St. Stephen's relics. So this event occurred, 1,500 years ago, 1,500, 600 years ago. And this is the patrimony of the church. It's this story that has come down to us for 1,600 years, telling us about the events immediately after, what happened after the Acts of the Apostles, what happened with all these other people, Gamaliel, Nicodemus, St. Stephen, what happened to them? Well, here we go. Here we have an explanation of those events. Now, the modern world, not just the modern world, even the modern church is going to view this story with suspicion. Did that really happen? Well, it happened so long ago. You know, do we really believe this? You know, we're not sure. This is a side effect of the skepticism that is infecting the church in these current times. So there's no reason for us to disbelieve these legends. All right, this is what has come down to us. It has been handed down over the course of centuries. Give us the reason to disbelieve it. Well, you know how legends are. They kind of like prop up out of nowhere, and who can really tell if they... That's not a reason. That's just skepticism. Give me a solid reason not to believe that this happened. You know, and you don't get it. right? There's so many legends of the saints that this is exactly the case. Why are they disbelieved? Because they're fantastic, because they're incredible, because it seems miraculous. And the answer is exactly, it is miraculous. If we believe that a man rose from the dead, there should be nothing else that is hard for us to believe. So why can't we believe this legend? So these are the kinds of stories that every Catholic needs to know. Right. This should be part of our understanding. There's a reason why feast days in the church happen, so that we don't forget the legends and not just the legends, but the miracles of the past. This is proof of our faith down throughout the ages. And there are so many other stories like this that just nobody knows these days, because, you know, they're treating them like old, dry bones, just like what was found in the story. They treat the legends of the church, the legends of the saints, the lives of the saints, they treat them like dusty old relics of a bygone age that have no purpose anymore. Well, why do we think there's a drought these days in the church? A drought of faith, a drought of vocations, a drought of whatever, right? It's because we've forgotten the past. And I would venture to guess that when the drought was ended, when the relics of St. Stephen were discovered, I would say that's when the drought in the church is going to end, when these relics of the past are discovered, rediscovered, when we have the Latin Mass, the teachings of the church, the lives of the saints, when those old dusty bones are rediscovered, that's when the drought is going to end and people are going to really have a conversion and God will rain down his graces upon us and upon his church. So let us believe in these legends, not be ignorant of them, know the church calendar, know what the feast days are, not be content with a superficial knowledge of our faith, but really dive in and find these treasures. And it's not, like we're going to find, as I mentioned, the world sees it as dusty bones, but for us, this is a rich treasure, right? This is gold and silver and jewels. These stories are the gems of our faith. So let us be convinced of that, and ask too. I would say one more thing: why Gamaliel? And I would say why Gamaliel, but Gamaliel had taught. He said, "I'm the teacher of Saint Paul." Right, St. Paul would have been very, very happy, overjoyed even, that the relics of St. Stephen had finally been found, because he had been standing there when it happened. St. Paul was one of those Pharisees. He didn't throw a stone, but he approved. They laid their cloaks at his feet. And what did St. Stephen say before his last words? Lord, lay not this sin to their charge. Forgive them for what they're doing. And then he fell asleep in the Lord. And St. Stephen's prayers for his murderers, essentially, was offered for St. Paul. St. Paul was one of those ones for whom St. Stephen was praying, and it worked. St. Paul converted, as we know, miraculous conversion. And so we would understand that St. Paul and St. Stephen are friends in heaven. So the fact that St. Paul persecuted Christians, murdered Christians, put them in prison, approved of the murder of St. Stephen, it doesn't matter now that they're both in heaven. They're great friends. And certainly St. Paul was very happy and very pleased when St. Stephen's relics were found. And so for us, let us not be upset with other people who are persecuting us in these days. Inside the church, outside the church, whatever. Pray for their conversion, even if it causes the death of us, literally or figuratively. Pray for those people, because when they convert and when we're both in heaven, we're going to be great friends. So don't stop at the outside and the externals here in this life. Think to the next life when we can look back and see it was all part of God's plan and that God orders all things sweetly. So let us just pray for conversions, know the legends of the saints, and pray that others will come to find them and love them even as we do. So may God bless you all. In the name of the Father, and the Son, and the Holy Ghost. Amen.
1: We hope you enjoyed that sermon entitled The Finding of St. Stephen's Relics, Faith in the Legends of the Church. Our next sermon is entitled Servant of God Magdalene Damon.
3: August 3rd, the Servant of God Magdalene Damon, Virgin Third Order. This foundress and mother of the Franciscan Sisters of Penance and of Christian Charity of Nonnenwerth must be regarded as a veritable miracle of divine providence. She was not a person of distinction, nor of great learning, but she always said, God will provide. And so she became a decided favorite of our Heavenly Father. She was born in 1787 at Lake in Dutch Limburg and received the name of Catherine in baptism. At a very early age, her pure heart felt a strong attraction towards God. In 1817, she received the habit of the Third Order of St. Francis and spent several happy years with a group of young women who entertained sentiments similar to hers. In the spirit of St. Francis, they devoted themselves to intimate union with God and to works of charity. In 1825, Providence led her to Heidsusen, where she laundered the altar linens for the parish church and opened a school for children. There she lived and with three other tertiaries in religious harmony and in self-sacrificing labors. After much opposition, which she accepted with resignation and trust in God, the mother house of her congregation was established in 1835. On February 11th of the following year, the first reception took place. Catherine received the religious name of Magdalene. This new branch of the Franciscan tree grew with unusual rapidity. Just as soon as the congregation was established, Mother Magdalene resigned the government into the hands of another sister. No one was happier now than she. From this day forward, the chapel and her little Franciscan cell were the kingdom in which she spent a life of intimate union with God. It is difficult to say, writes a sister, which was the predominant virtue of her life. She experienced great joy when the purchase of Nunnenworth, the Isle of Our Lady, was completed. This has been the mother house and novitiate of the congregation since 1890. On August 7th, 1858, Mother Magdalene's last hour arrived. Yes, I shall pray for all of you. These were the last words of the humble and solicitous mother. The sisters did not lament nor weep, for all were filled with the blessed conviction that their departed mother was going to watch over her undertaking from heaven. Her trust would not be confounded. God would provide. Steps have been taken to obtain her beatification. On the religious spirit. Penance is a requisite of the religious spirit. It was not without reason that Mother Magdalene added to the name of her institute the words, quote, of penance, end quote. She was wise, moreover, in accepting the discipline of the Third Order with such perfect submission. The very term order, whether one lives in the world or in a convent, supposes the systematic practice of penance, penance for our sins and penance for the sins of the world. By their practices of penance, religious should be like lightning rods to divert the divine vengeance. Do not slight the spirit of penance. The religious spirit requires amendment of one's life. Mother Magdalene did not have much to correct in her life, and that is why she advanced from virtue to virtue. Religious life implies striving after that which is better, after that which is more perfect. True religious keep laboring at their own perfection and say daily, I said, now have I begun. Recall the motto, resting is rusting. The religious spirit requires fidelity. Mother Magdalene was faithful until her holy death. To begin is one thing, to continue is a greater thing, but to persevere unto the end is the most important thing of all. Hence the admonition, be faithful until death, and I will give you the crown of life. Revelation 2:10. A life of holy loyalty lasts but a second when compared with eternity. Remain constant in your fidelity. Almighty God deserves it, and your soul will profit by it abundantly. Prayer of the Church. Hear our prayer, O Lord, and grant us, thy faithful servants, to persevere in constancy and in unsullied purity, that being strengthened by thy divine love, we may never be separated from thee by any temptation. Through Christ our Lord.
1: We hope you enjoyed that sermon entitled Servant of God, Magdalene Damon. Our next sermon is entitled Be a Martyr Under Mary's Mantle.
4: Dear brothers and sisters in Christ, in the readings we hear today, we have in focus two prophets. In the first reading, the prophet Jeremiah, and in the Gospel, the prophet John the Baptist. Both of them were faithful to their calling of speaking the word of God, which was not appreciated by the audience. Jeremiah was not part of the professional class of prophets who were all foretelling good fortune for Israel, whereas Jeremiah was calling for conversion and warning of impending doom. And St. John the Baptist told Herod that he could not lawfully be in the situation that he was in, having taken the wife of his own brother as his own. Both of these prophets, for their fidelity to the word of God, suffered. And John was beheaded, as we heard in today's gospel. For John, and for any true Christian called to be a witness, religious truth, the truth of our salvation, is not merely a compartment in the multifaceted life that we live. It's not just one of the activities. It is the foundation, and should be the foundation, of all our activities. And this is how John lived. And so the court of Herod had a lifestyle that was not compatible with the word of God. And John the Baptist spoke the truth. And then he suffered the consequences. And this is the plight that we all face in the world today. The world has its own way and its own prejudices. And Christ is a problem for the world because the way of Jesus is not the way of the world. And we're called to follow Jesus, not the world. And if we're going to be truly faithful to our Lord and his example, as was John the Baptist, then we are going to face the cross, just like our master. No disciple is greater than his master. And yet, we all naturally shrink from the cross. And yet, we're called to be prophets. Prophets, true prophets of God, reveal the cross to the people who don't want the cross. And the cross, the suffering, the martyrdom, then reveals who the true prophets are. If we, in our own lives, don't suffer for the faith, then we're not living up to our calling to be martyrs. And I use that word in the broad sense, because a martyr is not only one who, like John the Baptist, loses his head for the faith. That is the perhaps most extreme consequence. But martyr, the word from the Greek, means witness. And we're all called to be witnesses. Witnesses to Christ's charity, witnesses to Christ's truth, which is entrusted to the church. And so fidelity to the church is part of this martyrdom. Cardinal Burke, who I consider to be a very faithful witness to Christ, tells us that we should prepare even for the kind of martyrdom that John the Baptist suffered. And we see in our own country now more and more persecution of those who are faithful to the church, to her teaching, to the moral doctrine, which is not compatible with the secular world's values. We have even very locally an somewhat elderly woman who is facing a prison sentence for simply being at an abortion clinic and encouraging women not to kill their babies. And I've spoken with her personally, and according to her testimony, they did nothing violent. They're accused of violence, but the evidence has been cooked, and the prosecutors don't care about the truth. They just want to make an example. Christians should not dare to interfere with the secular cult, which is the cult of death. Where does someone like Paulette Harlow or Will Goodman, some of these pro-lifers who are now suffering the consequences of their witness, where do they get that courage? Where do they get that strength and that inspiration to give faithful witness, to show that religion is not just a matter that takes place in church on Sundays, but is to be applied? They get it from the grace that is mediated from Christ to us through the church, through eminently Mary, our mother. Yesterday was the Franciscans celebrated the Feast of Our Lady of the Angels, also known as the Feast of the Porciuncula, the little church that St. Francis rebuilt at the very beginning of his religious life, and where he gathered his first brothers, and where he received an appearance by Our Lady and our Lord Jesus, and obtained for the whole church the first plenary indulgence. And that indulgence then has been verified and amplified through the centuries. And so yesterday, anybody who came into not only a Franciscan church, but any parish church, had the opportunity to gain a plenary indulgence. And I'm saying this because that's one of the graces that we can avail ourselves of. That's just an extraordinary grace. An ordinary grace, if we can use that word, ordinary, is what we're doing right now. We're here at Mass, where our Lord Jesus is going to be made present in the consecration of the bread and the wine, and we have the grace to receive him. Prior to Mass, one of the priests was in the confessional, another channel of grace, where we're restored in grace when we fail to be true witnesses. And today also, just to remind you, is the first Saturday, and there's graces offered to us through the fulfillment of the requests of Our Lady, of our Lord, to honor her Immaculate Heart, to make reparation for the sins against her Immaculate Heart. And on five successive Saturdays, fulfill these obligations that are attached then to these great promises, one of which is salvation. And we all should be working. Our primary goal in life should be to persevere to the end in the faith, to be witnesses, even at the cost of our own life if it should come to that. But to be that strong, to be that willing and generous to suffer, we need great grace. And so we should avail ourselves of the grace that Christ makes available to us through his mother and through the church, which is also refer to the church as our mother. We have the example of many great witnesses, a cloud of witnesses, as St. Paul says, to whom we can turn for inspiration and intercession. And we ask the Blessed Virgin Mary to help us be faithful, to be also wise, and to make use of the graces that God offers us so abundantly and so easily obtainable if we just overcome our own defects like sloth, that laziness, that indifference, or the worldly mentality that we are steeped in from day to day. We have to get beyond that. May John the Baptist, who now is in heaven, enjoying his reward, encourage us to be like him, to be true witnesses and prophets for God. And may the Blessed Virgin Mary inspire the church in this time of persecution and raise up many saints and martyrs. Praise be Jesus and Mary.
1: We hope you enjoyed that sermon entitled, Be a Martyr Under Mary's Mantle. Our next sermon is entitled, Blessed Antonio Lopez and Companion Martyrs.
5: Praise be Jesus and Mary.
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5: Today's Gospel, we hear our Lord praise the faith of that woman who is seeking the liberation of her daughter. O woman, great is your faith. And this same praise can be given to the martyrs that we celebrate today, these Franciscan martyrs, the greatness of their faith that led them to the point of shedding their blood for the faith. We read in today's entry of the Roman Martyrology, August 3rd, in the town of Salamos, near Barcelona in Spain, the blessed martyrs Alfonsus Lopez Lopez, priest, and Michael Raymond Salvador, a religious brother, from the Order of Friars Minor Conventuals, who, in the raging persecution against the faith, were crowned for their witness to Christ. These are two of the martyrs, the beatified martyrs of the Spanish Civil War from 1936 to 1939. And in St. John Paul II's homily during the beatification on March 11, 2001, he explains the great faith of these martyrs and what is characteristic of people who live with great faith. He says, great, we know by faith that our true homeland is in heaven, right? That's how we live as we pass through this world, knowing that our true homeland is in heaven, and Jesus will transfigure our mortal body into a glorious body like his own. So it is this faith that motivates us throughout life. He goes on to say, they are people who follow Christ in living and dying, who are inspired by him and let themselves be imbued with the grace that he gives us, whose food is to do the Father's will, who let themselves be led by the Spirit, who prefer nothing to Christ's kingdom, who love others to the point of shedding their blood for them, who are ready to give him their all without expecting anything in return, who, in a word, live loving and die forgiving. And so this is what we find in the lives of these blessed martyrs that we celebrate today. And this is what we want to find in the life of each and every Christian and in each of our own lives. Blessed Alphonsus and Blessed Michael. pray for us. In the name of the Father, and of the Son, and of the Holy Spirit. Amen. Amen.
1: We hope you enjoyed that sermon entitled Blessed Antonio Lopez and Companion Martyrs. Our final sermon for today is entitled The Finding of St. Stephen's Relics. The Old Bones Will End the Drought on the Earth.
2: In the name of the Father, and of the Sancti. Amen. As I mentioned, today is the invention of St. Stephen's Relics. The invention, meaning the invenio, coming upon. And so after epistle was the account of his death, how he was ordained a deacon by the apostles. Great miracles and wonders surrounded him. He was an excellent deacon, an excellent man of God. And he witnessed to the Sanhedrin, to the chief priests, and spoke the truth so powerfully that they were cut to the heart. They gnashed their teeth. They were so angry at what they heard. And it's not the anger of righteousness, but the anger of pride. And so they bringing him forth outside the city, stoned him to death. And his title indeed is St. Stephen the Proto-Martyr, the very first martyr. The feast of his death, St. Stephen's feast proper, is the day after Christmas, December 26th. You know, right after our Lord's birthday, the very next day we celebrate, what's going to happen because of Christ, and that is people losing their lives because of him, right? Martyrdom. But today is the feast of the finding of his relics. For after he was stoned, where was his body buried? Where did it go? We're going to find, nobody knew. But we're going to hear about the story today and about the discovery of those relics. So, nearly 400 years after St. Stephen was stoned, in the year 415, on a Friday, a priest Lucian was sleeping. He had a dream of a venerable old man with a long white beard, dressed as a Jewish priest, but marked with crosses. This person told the priest Lucian, go to Jerusalem and there tell the bishop to open the tombs in which his remains, those of St. Stephen, were resting, and through this means God would open the gates of his mercy. So this is a priest Lucian in the Holy Land, has this vision in the year 415. In his vision, Lucian asks who the man was. I am Gamaliel, he said, who instructed Paul the apostle in the law. And it was I who took the body of St. Stephen after his stoning, which lay exposed in a field one day and one night, but was not touched by birds or beasts. I carried it off in the nighttime and brought it secretly to my house, where I celebrated his funeral rites for 40 days and caused his body to be laid in my own tomb. Furthermore, Nicodemus, that Jew who had come to Jesus by night, lieth there in that same sepulcher in another coffin. Nicodemus had been excommunicated by the Jews for following Christ and was banished out of Jerusalem. Whereupon I received him into my own house in the countryside, and there I maintained him to the end of his life. And after his death, I buried him honorably near Stephen. I likewise buried there my own son, Abibas, who died before me at the age of 20 years. His body is in a third coffin, where I myself was also interred after my death. My wife, Ethna, and my eldest son, Semelius, who were not willing to embrace the faith of Christ, were buried elsewhere. Thus, the vision that this priest Lucian received inexplicably one night on a Friday. Now, this priest Lucian feared to pass for an impostor if he was too credulous, and so he prayed that if the vision be from God, it might return two more times, and he fasted on bread and water. The next Friday, the same day as the first vision, Gamaliel appeared again and commanded the priest Lucian to go to the bishop of Jerusalem. As a sign of the relics, he showed him three baskets full of roses, two of white and one of red. The white roses represented Gamaliel and his son Abibas. The red roses represented Saint Stephen. Gamaliel told Lucian where he would find the sarcophagus in the tomb and who was in each one. Having said this, he disappeared. Lucian continued his fasting, and he awaited a third apparition. The following Friday, at the same hour as twice before, Gamaliel appeared once again, and this time upbraided him with threats for his neglect, adding that the drought which then afflicted the land would be removed only by his obedience and the discovery of these relics. Lucian, being now terrified, promised that he would wait no longer. And thus, the very next day, he set off to find the Bishop of Jerusalem to relate to him the entire story. I would like to pause here, though, and mention, or rather speculate, why is it that this priest Lucian is receiving a vision of Gamaliel? For as he himself said, Gamaliel was the priest who instructed the apostle Paul in the law. Gamaliel was also the ones who, when the chief priests and so on were wondering what to do about the apostles, Gamaliel told them, if these men be not from God, then it will come of nothing. Remember this rabble-rouser? Nothing came of him. Remember this one? Nothing came of him. So if they're not from God, you can't do anything. But if they are from God, who can fight God and win? It was Gamaliel who had told the Jews that. So why him? Why Gamaliel? Well, recall, who was it that those who had stoned St. Stephen, where did they lay their cloaks? At the feet of St. Paul. And St. Paul approved of their decision to kill St. Stephen. Now, St. Stephen, when he died, said, "Let not this charge be laid unto them," and then he gave up his spirit. So St. Stephen did not blame those who killed him. He prayed for his persecutors, and he certainly would have prayed for St. Paul. So St. Stephen the proto-martyr is praying for St. Paul, and we can think that it was those prayers in part which affected St. Paul's conversion. And of course, after a person is converted, St. Paul became that fearless lion of God, and he himself converted many, many souls. But St. Paul would have been sorrowful over what he had done previously. St. Paul would have repented of having consented to the stoning of St. Stephen. So I'm just imagining in heaven, you know, St. Paul perhaps wanted to go and appear to this priest Lucian himself and point out the relics of St. Stephen, but perhaps it was said, no, we'll send your teacher Gamaliel, and he's going to be the one to discover the relics of St. Stephen. So we can speculate, but I think it's interesting to think about that people remain people even after they die, and heaven is full of people, and people do stuff. They have thoughts, they have feelings, they have friendships, and this is the kind of stuff that we need to realize. This goes on even in heaven. So this is just my own speculation, but I think it's a good way for us to keep in communion with the saints and think about, why did this saint appear to this other one? How come this saint and not somebody else? Right? That's a way of we can think about the past and think about their lives and make connections. So that's simply something we can think about. Why did Gamaliel appear to Lucian? Because of his connection to St. Paul and his connection to St. Stephen. So perhaps this is going through Lucian's mind as he is going to Jerusalem to go to the bishop, and he arrives, he tells the bishop everything, and the bishop believes Lucian and tells him that once he has found the relics, to return immediately. I mean, interesting that the bishop didn't say, you know, come again three times. I just believed him right away. Lucian set out and went to a field in which lay an old heap of stones, and he was sure that in this field, under that pile of stones, he would find the tomb. However, as he was nearing the place, he was met by a monk, and this monk told him he would never find the tomb there. Lucian was a little surprised and a little alarmed, as he had told no one of the visions except the bishop just a few hours previously. The monk replied, Gamaliel appeared to me also, and he showed me the tomb in which the relics you seek will be found. There will be three sarcophagus adorned with gold. In one of them, more elevated than the others, will lay Saint Stephen, and in the others, an old man and a young one. Upon hearing this, Lucian praised God for having given another witness of this revelation as well. So he follows the monk to the tomb, and in searching it, they find everything as described. Upon the sarcophagus inside were inscribed the names Stephen, Gamaliel, and Nicodemus. So the bishop was informed, and he came right away with a great crowd following. Upon opening St. Stephen's coffin, the earth shook, and there came out of the coffin an agreeable odor, such that those present said they had never smelled before. And among the multitudes of people assembled, 73 were healed of various illnesses and diseases on the spot. The proto-martyr's body had been reduced to bones, but these were whole and in their natural situation. And that very day, as had been prophesied, it began to rain upon the parched earth, and the drought was ended. And thus far, the account of the finding of St. Stephen's relics. So this story, I'm sure, would be held as legendary these days and not worthy of much belief. But as I say so often before, we have to take it that this is the witness of our past. This is the witness and the writings of the fathers in the faith who came before us. And it is an act of impiety to disbelieve these legends without sufficient reason. So our position must be, unless there is overwhelming evidence to the contrary, our default position should be to believe every legend and every story unless we have evidence to the contrary, great evidence. And these are because things like this are given for our instruction. Of course we should expect this to happen. If a man can rise from the dead, why is a man having a vision impossible? Why is this not believable? Why shouldn't we believe this? This is truth, and it is our duty to know these truths and to tell these truths to our children, but also to the world, that the world may believe it and see from the such overwhelming occurrence of these things over and over again, it's convincing to the world. But I would say, the modern world is distrustful of the past, but thinking about what happened before. So I would say, that's what the modern church and the world needs to recognize, is just like the finding of these old bones, these old relics of St. Stephen, and there was rain upon the land and great graces poured forth, I would say it's going to be the discovery of the Latin Mass, the old bones liturgy, which people think are dry and dusty and worth nothing and should be put away in a tomb and is dead and buried. It's the finding of those old relics which is going to renew the church and bring that rain of grace upon the land, and we'll get priests and nuns and conversions and vocations and so on. That is, I think, what is going to be necessary. So let us pray to St. Stephen, pray to St. Paul, Gamaliel, this good priest Lucian, pray for their intercession that we might hasten the discovery of the Latin Mass by being good examples, be good ambassadors of the Latin Mass, which is friendly, welcoming, and joyful at the treasure that we have and wanting to share that with others. That's going to be our way of bringing it back and bringing those graces to the earth. So may God bless you all. In the name of the Father, and the Son, and the Holy Ghost. Amen.
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0: 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May these sermons help you grow in your faith journey. Please say three Hail Marys for the priests who preached today's sermons. We hope you will join us again next time for Sermons for Everyday Living. Have a blessed day.

0: most highly respected doctors of the law in Jerusalem. He was a member of the Sanhedrin and was thus present when a council of the Jewish authorities was determining whether to execute the apostles. Gamaliel's eloquence and reputation convinced the Jews to merely scourge the apostles and send them away. According to St. John Chrysostom, Gamaliel converted to Christianity even before his former student St. Paul did. When St. Stephen Protomartyr was stoned to death, it was Gamaliel who recovered his body and buried it in his own tomb, as St. Joseph of Arimathea had done for our Lord. In the same tomb, Gamaliel buried his son Abibas, a fellow convert who died young, and his friend Nicodemus, who is mentioned often in the Gospels. Finally, Gamaliel was buried in the same tomb, which lay several miles outside Jerusalem and was eventually forgotten. In the year of our Lord 415, Gamaliel appeared to a good priest named Lucian and revealed the location of the holy relics. Today is thus the feast of the finding or invention of the body of St. Stephen and of the three saints who shared his tomb, Nicodemus, Abibas, and Gamaliel. Also honored on this day are St. Aspern of Naples, St. Lydia Purpuraria, St. Paul's first convert, and many other martyrs, confessors, and holy virgins. For more about the saints and seasons of the Catholic Church, visit thestationofthecross.com/saints-and-seasons.
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0: Houston area weather, currently 79 degrees, with a few clouds. The wind is from the southwest at 17 miles per hour. The forecast for this evening, partly cloudy and breezy, with occasional rain. Temperature 73 degrees. Overnight, a few clouds and somewhat breezy. Temperature 68. And then tomorrow, a cloud here and there with a bit of wind. And the temp, 82. That's the weather, brought to you by iCatholicMobile.com.
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0: evangelization is to tell everybody Jesus loves you. We are all called to be great saints. Don't miss the opportunity. Good evening, and we have a wonderful group of our family with us tonight. They're everywhere, and everywhere here. It's amazing how our seats multiply, you know. I didn't think we bought that many, but they just seem to grow. And we were sent, well, you can't put two things in one place, can you? So. Some people don't need enemies, you know, when you got friends. anyway, we have 50,000 of these and an opportunity of getting in 150,000. And what are they? Wonderful. And you need them. Everybody here is going to get one free. Not so you. But it's almost free. I really want you to have it. If you just get one, you have to send postage for one stamp. If you get three or four, and I would advise you to do this. Why? We need to get this out to all the people in America. Why? It's a chaplet of divine mercy. The Senate is going to vote soon on partial birth abortion. I don't understand when it says partial. When the girl or boy is murdered, he's murdered, you know? What do you mean partial? Partial what? Anyway, I understand they need 8 votes, and that to me is terrible. That we have a Senate that is almost 8 votes might pass it again. It's hard for me to understand that our senators are that close to passing murdering a little boy about to be born in the worst way. Not even Hitler did that. And our country needs mercy, just needs mercy. And we're not catching on. You know, I never saw so many floods in this country. They're everywhere. And we're not catching on. I want you to really make a little apostolate for yourself, maybe for Pentecost. Huh? If I send you 4, they're free, but they're not free. You understand, Jerry? You understand what I mean? You all understand what I mean. You know. Okay, if you want 4 of them, cost 55 cents stamp. Is that right? Where are you? Thank you. You had to have a vice president here to verify that it cost you 55 cents. But it's hard to put 55 cents in a letter. Very good, huh? So a little soft collection, a little quiet collection. I don't care if you just send 55 cents because I got to pay for these to get it to you. However, please. It's a wonderful little thing. It has a little, the powerful, powerful prayer for mercy. And the whole thing is a whole novena here of the novena. I said it to 3 o'clock on Sunday, the nine prayers, the 9 chaplets in an hour. And that you have to do, say it once a day. Say it for your family, your friends, those that are ill, those that are sick, but those that have left the church and have gone to confession in years and years and years. Don't be afraid of men. Our Lord said, after you killed you, you can't do anything else. Be afraid of God. You say, well, I'm afraid of God. I love God. Then you don't need to be afraid. But some of your lives are not too good. So you got it? I'll remind you before the show's over. 55 cents if you want this. If you just want one, just ask for it. I'll send you one. But try to spread this around to all the people, especially in this country. If the Senate doesn't approve, I hate to say, Whew, well, I think it's going to happen. So I got this off my mind. That's what I was supposed to say, yeah. Now, one of the problems today is that we do not see signs. We don't see any signs. And I'm not talking about the signs of the times. I mean, they're right in front of our face, and we don't see them. So I'm not going to even mention them. However, there are signs that God gives us in our personal life, every day. And we don't recognize it. Signs of his love. Signs that he's saying, hey, turn around. You're not in the right direction. Signs of his beauty. Signs of his providence. Oh, his providence. Signs of his displeasure sometimes. But in a sweet way. He doesn't condemn. He doesn't do that kind of thing. He pricks your heart. Someone wrote to me not too long ago, read a rather shady life. And this person was sitting in their living room, and they heard as loud as you're hearing me, and the Lord said to them, if you only knew how much I love you. Wow. That person's life changed like that. Changed around. And that's a sign. It's signs of God's love are all around us. You're here tonight as a sign of his love to me and to him, because you came so far to learn more about him, to fill your heart with hope again. The victory is around the corner, and we need to know that. And so I want to take one of my favorite parts of Scripture, because here are two, or maybe three, exceedingly imperfect men. And I'm not a feminist, so I have nothing against men. I love them all. Now, this is the 21st chapter of St. John's Gospel. It'd be nice to read it, but some people don't know how to read Scripture. Don't read Scripture like a newspaper. It's different. I'll tell you how some people read Scripture. Let me see something here. I don't want to spoil my whole thing tonight. But if you read Scripture like a newspaper, you're going to... I'll just take the resurrection of Lazarus. And here's how most people read the Scriptures. They say, there was a man named Lazarus who lived in a village of Bethany with his two sisters, Mary and Martha. And he was ill. It was the same Mary, the sister of the sick man, Lazarus, who anointed the Lord with ointment and wiped his feet with her hair. And the sisters sent this message to Jesus, Lord, the man you love is ill. And on receiving the message, Jesus said, this sickness will end, but not in death. And through it, the Son of God will be glorified. Do you have any idea what you read? No, I hear people. I hear them at the lectern on Sunday mass. And you want to say, whoa. But that, you can't read it like that. Well, let me see if I can really mess you up tonight. Our dear Lord gave us an imagination. Don't tell me you don't have one. Oh, somebody walked down the street and you can imagine. Oh, you can imagine anything you want about that person. Because it just works like that. You go to mass and... No, most women don't wear hats anymore. And so when you do see a woman with a hat, she's very distracting. You wonder why she's wearing one. What is she covering? But you see, that's imagination. That's all that is. It's pure imagination. And we shouldn't do that. So I'm going to read a little scripture to you and use my imagination and try to bring out to you signs that these men totally missed. It says here, well, you know, I got the wrong one. I didn't want this one. What did I want? Oh, am I in trouble? And before the whole world. Oh, dear Lord. Well, here it is. Thank you, Jesus. Oof. Now, the Lord knows how to humble you, you know, and even when you try hard. Okay, we're going to take the road to Emmaus. It says the very same day, that's the day of the resurrection, two of them went on their way to a village called Emmaus. Now, here is where your imagination should start to work. What do? You see a road, you see two men, and you know where they're going. 7 miles from Jerusalem. And they were talking together about all that had happened. Now, that's easy to see, isn't it? Huh? You see a couple men, they're walking down, they're talking fast, they are obviously upset. Now, as they talked this over, what were they talking over? The whole passion of Jesus, the agony in the garden, how Judas, one of his disciples. And think of that. What were they talking about? They were disappointed. They saw the master scourged, crowned with thorns. Now, see that in your mind, see? What were they? Well, you know what they were talking about. And then go on. Jesus himself came up and walked at their side. But something prevented them from recognizing why they were so disappointed. Now you got to stop here and say, why didn't they see him? They were so disappointed, or he disappointed them in such a way, they were blind, heart sick, and they didn't recognize anything. Have you ever done that? Huh? Have you ever been so grief-stricken and so heart-sick that you can't see God? You can't see God in the tragedy? You can't see God in that cross? You can't see God in that sin? Why? You're enveloped in that grief. You're enveloped in fear. And God is out the window. You don't see him standing right next to you. They didn't see him. Where was their mind? In disappointment, in anger, in frustration. And that's a sign they missed. See, all of this, Jesus told them at least 3 times, the Son of Man will go to Jerusalem, he will be scourged, crucified, on the 3rd day he will rise. Now, wouldn't you think you'd remember that? The only ones that remembered it were the doctors of the law and the Pharisees and the scribes. Now, isn't that odd? They remembered, and the disciples didn't. They missed the sign. They didn't hear Jesus say, but hasn't Jesus said that to all of us? You will have persecution. He promises you persecution. See, the Christian faith is only from God, because only God can promise you misery. And expect you to take it. Only God can say that. Nobody would follow any other person if he just promised them misery. The world promised you everything, and it's all wonderful, but it's all a lie. It's not wonderful. Life stinks sometimes, and you can't do anything about it. That's the way it is. So, by the way, this is Luke 24:13-35. So now, you got to ask yourself, here I am, I have cancer, or I have a headache, or I have a migraine, or I lost a loved one, or 100 things, thousands of things happen to us. Look beside you. You're going to feel these things. You're going to be hurt by people. You're going to be disappointed by people. But all of that is part of a giant jigsaw puzzle. A beautiful picture, a degree of glory God has destined for you from all eternity. And this little black spot is part of that puzzle. It's part of that degree of glory God has destined for you. And you see, by these men, they didn't see the point. Why would the Son of God have to suffer? Don't you ask that question? Don't you say to God, why do I have to suffer? We can't say that anymore. We can't say that. He suffered. I am not above the Master. He did not ever promise us health, happiness, and wealth. He never promised us that. So now let's go around and see another sign, see if how they missed it. He said to them, "What matters are you discussing as you walk?" Three cheers for Jesus, I tell you. I think that is so funny. If it was me, thank God it wasn't me, I said, "What are you, nincompoop? Don't you understand this thing? What's wrong with you? You were with him 3 years. He told you he's going to go through this. What's wrong?" As was me. See, what does Jesus do? He's the gentle Jesus. He says, "What things are you talking about as you walk along?" They said, this is cute. They stop short. You ever stop short? You're walking briskly and somebody asks you a dumb question and you stop short and say, "Huh?" Their face is downcast. Poor man, you know, don't take much, huh? I notice all the women are smiling here tonight. Then one of them called Cleophas. They weren't brave enough to say who the rest were. "You must be the only person staying in Jerusalem who does not know the things that have been happening these last few days, smart aleck." How you like that? Who are you? What do you mean you don't know what's going on? Who are they talking to? The one who went through it all. They didn't see him. Does Jesus ask us sometimes, you and I, "What are you talking about on the way? Are you wasting time? Are you talking so much about your neighbor that you can't see anything good in him? What are you talking about on the way?" On the way, we're all on our way home. This is not our home, you know? When you die, next Tuesday, you all have to turn on your TV. I'm going to have a priest on next Tuesday who died suddenly in an automobile accident, a head-on collision, and he was face to Jesus. I'm not going to tell you anymore, but it's awesome. He almost didn't make it. In fact, our Lord said, "You never served me, you only served yourself." And he was going down in that place. And Our Lady interceded for him. And he's coming here next Tuesday. Tell all your friends to listen. Why? Because as a young priest, he didn't see signs either. He saw the world. He saw pleasure. He saw a lot of things. But he didn't see God. And God was right within him and standing beside him at all times. It's a great witness. Well, and what does Jesus say? What a man. What things? Oh, they said all about Jesus of Nazareth, they answered. Now let me see and let you think now. This is why you got to use your imagination. What they said now is also unbelievable. They said, "Who proved he was a great prophet by the things he said and did in the sight of God and all the people." How many times have you and I questioned God's love for us because something happens that's hard? Hasn't he proven his love for you over and over and over, and you didn't see it? Hasn't he showed you a million times his love, his mercy, his goodness? You didn't notice. Hasn't he told you 100 times in 100 ways, "I love you"? By all the nice things, by a sunrise and sunset, the time you walked on the ocean and you felt so close to him. Why do we forget that when a tragedy happens? And we all like these disciples here. They said he was a prophet. That was their first mistake. He was Son of God. They were there when the Lord said, "Who do you say I am?" And Peter said, "Thou art Christ, the Son of the living God." They heard that. Haven't you heard that Jesus is really and truly in the Eucharist? Haven't you been raised like that? And somebody comes like, it's all a symbol. Why do you doubt? He's right there. You say he isn't, or somebody who's lost their faith. Pray for them. They're in grave, grave danger of losing their souls. But we're just like these men here. We're no different. And then he says, and how our chief priests and our leaders handed him over to be sentenced to death and had him crucified. They were there. They were there. 3 years they spent with him. Many of us have been in the church more than 3 years. We've been raised in it, baptized in it. Many of us Christian from birth, Catholic from birth. We've heard it. We've memorized that catechism. We have it before us. And we still don't believe. Isn't that awesome? Well, they're not free. Look what they say next. And this is not all. Boy, when you make a fool out of yourself, you go the whole way. You know that? I mean, none of us stop while we're ahead. We are constantly opening our mouth and proving our ignorance. Huh? And he said, this is not all. 2 whole days have gone by since it happened. Uh-huh. They heard him say he would rise. Oh, haven't we heard the church say over and over and over all the awesome truths in our faith? And some women, oh, things haven't changed much. And some women from our group have astounded us. They went to the tomb in the early morning and they did not find the body. They just said he was going to rise. This is the second day. And he said he would rise. Well, they did not find the body. They came back to tell us they had a vision of angels. Yeah, little angels. You know, I mean, why don't we be with something big? Like what? Who declared he was the light. Now, can you imagine a lack of faith with all that knowledge? They heard what he said, and they believed it. And what are they doing? It wasn't the way they wanted it. Women had to declare the resurrection. Well, they were there. These guys were snooping way in the back, hiding. They saw him. They didn't want women telling them. And angels? Come on, let's have the Father or some biggie up there, you know, one of the elders. How about Moses? That would have been great, you know, if Moses would have come along and said, hey, everybody, here he is. Angels? Aren't we like that? Hasn't the Lord told you often, I love you? I will take care of you. You're the apple of my eye. Do you believe that? You've heard it some way, somewhere, all your life, at some point. But when a tragedy comes, you say what these men said. Well, he doesn't do it the way I thought he'd do it. Well, are they through? No. Some of our friends, now they don't even believe they're friends. I mean, that's pretty bad. Went to the tomb, found everything exactly as the women had reported. But him, they saw nothing. What do you want? Huh? You know what? What does he want? The women came back, said he was alive, friends. Probably the apostles. They wouldn't want to say the apostles did it. They said friends. Obviously, the women weren't friends, you see. Even Jesus, I think, has the point of enough is enough, you know? And he said, you foolish men. That's more like something I would say. Except I wouldn't have said foolish. I'd have said something else, you know? So slow to believe the full message of the prophets. Do you and I believe the full message of this gospel? Where he promises persecution. Where he says, I have to carry my cross, my burden. Didn't say I'd lay it down. Didn't say someone would take it away from me. Didn't say he'd come down and console me. He said, you have to carry that cross. You have to be meek and humble. In this day and age, he eats you up. Yeah, he said, meek and humble. Learn of me, he said, for I am meek and humble of heart. It's not what you see on TV. It's not what you hear. It's not what you see the world doing. You don't see governments anywhere doing that. They hate people, they hate each other, and they fight wars. Makes money, raises the economy. Who cares? We kill babies, we want to smother the elderly, and where are we? We've lost it. We don't know what the full message is. Abundant life? There's no abundant life here. What are you talking about? Abundance is grace. Abundance is forgiveness. Abundance is mercy. Abundance is redemption. I have an opportunity, and you have an opportunity to be like Jesus, to enter his kingdom. That's abundant. This is a short life. Somebody said to me the other day, so-and-so, I figured it was 78. I said, geez, getting up there. And I thought, hey, I'll be 74 this month. I'm getting up there too. But see, inside, I don't feel I'm up there. I'm ready to fight. And we have to do that. See? We have here people like the disciples here who didn't want the suffering of the message he preached. Blessed are you when they speak all evil against you for my name's sake. Today we succumb. Parishes succumb to the modern thought, the liberal thought, but it's empty. It's empty. Look at it. It's empty. It has no doctrine, no leadership, nothing. Who are you following? They ran away, see? So then, starting with Moses, throughout the he explained the passages throughout the scriptures that were about himself. He came into his own, and his own received him not. That's what John says in the prologue. In the Old Testament, Jeremiah, Isaiah prophesy the worst is going to hit you. A worm and no man. You accept them like that as a Messiah? He's crucified on a cursed cross. A person died on the cross was considered cursed by God. Do you accept that? Do you expect suffering and pain as a part, a precious, precious part of our heritage and our gaining of eternal glory? I have to be like the Master. I cannot be anything, and neither can you. How many times have we heard it at Mass? How many times have we, what is it? Is the Mass only a banquet? No, it's a sacrifice. Jesus knew that the Father knew that you and I would have wanted to be there. I hope we would have. And what happened? We couldn't, of course. And so he comes to us every day in the Mass. It's not another sacrifice. It's the same one. But we're present now. To God, everything is present. There's no past and no future. It's all now. Well, let's see what happens to these poor men. When they drew near to the village to where they were going, he made as if to go on. You know, that's cute. He did that one time walking on the water. Do you remember that? He pretended he was going to pass them by. Say, Jesus, help us. Have you ever gotten that position? Yeah. I do it every couple months. When you see those 1 minute 30 second and 1 minute spot, that's exactly what I say. Help us. But see, he wanted them to say that. If you don't get that in this passage, you're going to miss the beauty of the compassionate heart of Jesus. He said, he pretended. And they said, wait. Don't go. When you feel God is away from you and you feel guilty, he's just saying, I'm not leaving you. Tell him, don't go, Lord. Stay with me. That's what they did. What did they do? They pressed him. They pressed him. We all want to be pressed to be with people, to know them and to love them. And he pretended to go, and they pressed him. They said, oh, stay with us. It's nearly evening, and the day's almost over. So he went with them. Now, while he was with them at table, now this is important, he took the bread and said the blessing, and he broke it and handed it to them, and they knew him. They must have went, they were there. They were at the Last Supper. If they hadn't been, they would not have recognized him. Somebody fall? Boy, I must have scared somebody out of their wits. Oh, you did that. So what happened? And he broke it and handed it to them. Their eyes were open and they recognized it. And what happens? He vanished out of their sight. I bet they were scared to death. Good for them. And they said to each other, did not our hearts burn within us as he talked to us and explained the scriptures? Hasn't that happened to you, huh? You're desolate or lonely or tempted, and you open this awesome book we call the Gospels or even the New Catechism, and something burns in your heart. You say, yeah, that's right. That's true. Truth is always consoling. Half-truth and lies never console. Never. They leave confusion. Now, here is what's so important. I want you to listen to this now, because today, one of the greatest sins against God today, besides lust, is you do not recognize him. We don't recognize him. Because this is what it said. They set out that instant and returned to Jerusalem. They walked out. They ran another 7 miles, and they found the 11 assembled, who said to them, it's true, the Lord has risen and appeared to Simon. And then they told their story. And now this is what's important. And how they recognized him in the breaking of bread. They didn't recognize his voice. They didn't recognize him standing with them, walking with them, talking to them. They recognized him when? At the Eucharist. Isn't it awesome that we today do not recognize his presence in the Eucharist? Is it because our faith has been shaken by so many who have lost their faith, who are to corrupt our faith? Is it because we don't pray enough? Is it because we really don't go to him in humbleness of heart and say, Lord, I don't believe. Help my unbelief. Lord, I've lost it. Give it back to me. Lord, I want to see you. I want to recognize you. I cannot live without you. Are we saying that? Why don't we any longer recognize him in the Eucharist? He's there. What a gift. Huh? God loved us so much that he couldn't bear to leave, but he had to. He said the Spirit won't come. See, you're all here tonight. In a day or so, you won't be here, and I won't be with you. And he couldn't take that. See? He loved you so much, he couldn't take that. He said, no, I got to go, but I want to stay. Only God can figure that out. When you go, you're gone, and I'm here. That's the way it is. But he couldn't take that. He wanted to be with you always. And so he designed this awesome doctrine. It says doctrine in the sixth chapter of John. This doctrine he preached, that he is really, truly present in the most blessed sacrament, body, soul, divinity. That's how they recognized it. Isn't that awesome? Do you? Do you recognize him? Well, ask yourself that question. Read this passage yourself. 24th chapter of Luke. Recognize him. Go tell him you love him. You have to know he loves you. You have to know that. Well, that's the end of that event. We have a call. Hello?
1: Hello, Mother.
0: Where are you from?
1: I'm calling from Clearwater, Florida.
0: Wonderful. And what is your question?
1: Well, my husband passed away in November.
0: Oh, I'm sorry.
1: And I have not been able to bring myself back to church. I watch Mass on TV with the Mother of the Chapel of the Angels. And I just can't bring myself to go back to church because I get so emotional.
0: Why can't you go back to church?
1: Because I get so emotional.
0: Cry?
1: Yes, I do.
0: That's okay.
1: Well, it's just so hard. And I want to go back. I really want to go back very bad, but I don't know how to go. I only moved down here a couple years ago, and my husband and I went together all the time, and now I have nobody here, and it's very hard.
0: Well, sweetheart, you have somebody there. See, Jesus is at your side, just like he was with these disciples. And your husband knows now that he is with God. He knows why you should go. And I make a bet he's praying for you that you do go. Because now he sees the truth, you see. He sees how Jesus is in that sacrifice, and Jesus is in the Eucharist. And he knows, and he's pleading for you in heaven, please let my wife go back to Mass and receive this awesome gift. He knows. And he still loves you. He's there. He knows. And Jesus is waiting for you. Every time that church door opens, he's hoping you're coming through. And you say, oh, Mother, every Mass, every Sunday, hundreds of people go through. No, no, no. Don't judge God like you do people. To God, every one of us is an individual as if no one else existed. Because he's God, so I can't judge God by man. He's waiting for you, and he cries too. Every morning, he waits for you. And every time that door opens, he hopes it's you. And your husband does too. You see, when we die, we see God. And we know ourselves like that. It doesn't take time. We know everything we did, we didn't do. And we most of all see the love of God for us. That kind of love we never knew existed because we didn't pray enough, we didn't read enough, we didn't think of God enough. And he knows your husband wants you to go back and give him, if he's in purgatory, and I hope he isn't, you give him solace. And if he's in heaven, you give him accidental glory. It means you make him happy for a second or two, whatever that is in eternity. doesn't increase his glory, but it's a snap of more joy. Go ahead, make your husband happy. Most of all, go back and make Jesus happy. The Mass on this TV is not a substitute. See, many people are shut in, they can't get to Mass, and that's a great consolation to them. But you can't receive the Eucharist, see? So please go back. Go to confession, huh? You'll feel like a bird. And I'll make a bet. You won't be as lonely, and you will feel your husband's presence more. Most of all, you will feel the presence of God. If you want to be happy, there's strength in God's love. You're not alone. We have another call. Hello?
2: Hi.
0: Hi, where are you from?
2: I'm from Connecticut.
0: Wonderful. And what is your question?
2: I have an illness, and I can't work, and I feel no self-worth, and I feel empty inside. And there are some things that I do, but is there anything else I can do to feel good again?
0: Sweetheart, yeah, you're very blessed by God. Many people have illnesses that make them feel, well, unproductive. We're not, that's your most productive time of your life. See, that's what, those are signs we don't see. That's what I'm trying to get over to everybody. My productiveness is not in building a network. Productiveness comes from pain and suffering. Don't mean you always have to have pain and suffering, but getting up in the morning can be a pain. I find traveling very difficult. And yeah, you can't turn around, honey. But God has put you in a position where you're like him. When he was on the cross, he was fastened by nails. He couldn't move. And when he did, he could breathe for a few seconds. But soon as his body fell, are we saying he was not productive? Salvation came from that cross. And you, my dear, have been chosen by God. How do you know? Many a priest will be saved because of your pain. Many a religious have lost the faith. Will come back. Many people away from the church for years and years and years. And suddenly they get a grace of conversion. Somebody earned that. Maybe it was you. It isn't that you have to be a contemplative. But just know that from the moment you wake up to the moment you go to bed, every pain, every heartache, that empty feeling that we all get, that feeling of being unproductive, that's the world. Don't you let the world say anything to you about being unproductive. The Son of God was productive, and he lost everybody but his mother, one disciple, and an ex-prostitute. Not a good batting average. Except for his mother, you know. And she stood there like a woman, accepting everything he had and gave for you and me. I would go or ask somebody to get you some good books. And if you write to me, give me your address, I'll send you some of the books the Lord has given me to write. And just read your scriptures, say your rosary. No, you're important to the world. You're important to the world. All of you elderly, this is the best wine of your life. You're not sitting there watching your arteries harden. This is an important time of your life. Now's your time. You could probably be tired. Well, we all know that. You look like a grouch pouch, you know? You don't have to tell me you're retired. You don't have to follow your wife around the house every 5 minutes. I know. Give her some peace. Go out and pray or something. All people today, that's the world. They make you think, oh, how old are you? 50. Oh, my. You are getting there. Yeah, we're getting there. So what? I mean, this is stupid. You know, it's just plain stupidity. You are valuable to the moment you breathe your last, and be sure somebody don't pull the plug and help you out any. I went to a hospital there 2 weeks, not too long ago. And they keep pushing this living will. I said, hey, I'm living. I don't need a will. I don't need one of these things. What do I need it for? I got 31 sisters. And if I'm under a machine, I want to be there as long as I can so I get rid of this purgatory. I don't want you helping me go down no further because I don't have a chance in this life to get rid of it. That's not for you to decide. We're all getting ready for everybody to go. Well, we don't want them to come. We want them to go. What kind of society do we live in? Oh, sweetheart, don't you let anybody tell you. They don't think the thoughts of God. They think the thoughts of men, and that's not good. You are valuable to the whole world. And when you get to heaven, you'll see all these people coming towards you. You'll say, whoa, Lord, who are those? Say, well, those are all the people you saved. Me? Yeah. By that pain? By that age, by those aches and pains, by being loving and cheerful. And you have also a great advantage to be a good example to youth. I think that old people, and I don't know how you're old, what are you, 42 and you're old today? I don't know. They keep getting closer and closer. All you guys better worry, you know. Looking for a job. He was only 50. He was too old to work. I thought, are they nuts or what? He's got more brains in his little finger than these college graduates have in their whole body. Why? Who said he's not useful? We don't think right. He's got experience. You can't replace experience with a book. See, we don't think right. Don't think that way, honey. You are valuable. All of you out there. First you know, it'd be 35, you're going to be too old, you know? But because of abortion and birth control, the whole world is suddenly going to be old. We are destroying ourselves very slowly, but it's coming. I think we have time for another call. Hello?
3: Hello, Mother.
0: Where are you from?
3: I'm calling from Chicago.
0: Wonderful.
3: I'd like to ask, if possible, how does one go about finding a good spiritual director to help them see the signs of God in their lives and to discern God's will?
0: It's very difficult today. I hate to say that. Because sometimes our priests were not formed many times in seminary with a spiritual life. And they really have to live the life before they can direct. You know, you don't get it all out of a book. It comes from being in the presence of the Lord. See? So I got 3 minutes. Guess what I'm going to do? You're right. Absolutely correct. I want to remind you to get these chaplets here. Because I think the world needs, with all these floods and the Middle East situation, this is so much, you know. Hurts your head. I want you to get this chaplet of divine. Everyone here, I don't want you to go unless you get one. I got a lot of them here, I think. If I don't, if you miss any, I'll give them to you tomorrow. But I want you to get these. 55, is that right? Where's the boss here? 55 cents if you order 4. Thank you. If you order 1, what is the postage today? 32, God knows what it's going to be tomorrow. But you better act this week. It may be 40 cents next week. I'm offering you a bargain. You don't realize it. Anyway, it's very important. give them to your neighbor, or give them to your family. Give them to the one that needs it the most, even the one that kind of ridicules it, put it in your pocket. Maybe if you go downtown in these malls, lay one on a table. We used to give many books away that way, and this man within his company, he was going to commit suicide. He was a janitor. And somebody had thrown on the floor a little mini book the Lord gave me called Jesus Needs Me. And he picked it up, changed his mind. So I would, if you can afford a couple dollars, I have to keep some, you know what I mean? What are you going to do, huh? We got to keep this place going. Anyway, I want you to get three or four of these, or even one. Say it yourself. And we want to pray for all our callers tonight and all of you that need Jesus. Please come back. All of you living outside the faith, all of you living in sin, please come back. All of you who haven't been to confession for years and years, please come home. He's waiting in that tabernacle. Even if you can't find it, he's there somewhere. Today we play hide and seek, you know. He's hiding and we're seeking. So, you feel in some churches you're going to say, hey, where are you, Lord? Not here. Mm-mm. You see him as you open the door. Remember, he's waiting for you. Bye now.

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0: In the same tomb, Gamaliel buried his son Abibas, a fellow convert who died young, and his friend Nicodemus, who is mentioned often in the Gospels. Finally, Gamaliel was buried in the same tomb, which lay several miles outside Jerusalem and was eventually forgotten. In the year of our Lord 415, Gamaliel appeared to a good priest named Lucian and revealed the location of the holy relics. Today is thus the feast of the finding or invention of the body of Saint Stephen and of the three saints who shared his tomb, Nicodemus, Abibas, and Gamaliel. Also honored on this day are Saint Asprin of Naples, Saint Lydia Purpuraria, Saint Paul's first convert, and many other martyrs, confessors, and holy virgins. 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
4: Boston area weather, temperature 77 degrees with a few clouds. The wind is from the southwest at 22 miles per hour and it's raining. The forecast for this evening, partly cloudy and breezy with occasional rain. Temperature 73 degrees. Overnight, a few clouds and somewhat breezy. Temperature 68. And then tomorrow, a cloud here and there with a bit of wind and the temp 82. That's the weather brought to you by iCatholicMobile.com.
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